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3: Wednesday will be middle and upper 80s with a slight chance for a late day or evening thunderstorm. Clouds will stick around Wednesday night with lows in the middle and upper 50s. Middle and upper 80s will wrap up the work week with middle 80s and sunny skies sticking around Saturday. I'm day weather meteorologist Don Watson.
4: Current temperature
5: 76 degrees.
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9: Imagine a need within the church, and the people gave so generously that the leadership had to step in and say, "Stop, we have enough." That's exactly what occurred in Exodus chapter 36, as Pastor Ed explains.
10: When God touches your heart, you become generous. It doesn't have to be measured by me telling you a certain number or, you know, this percentage. Or when you're generous, you don't count like that. You don't even look at the resources you have. You just know they belong to the Lord, and you just, he'll take care of it. You'll do this. You'll step into that. I want to be a part of that. No, I don't think God wants me to be a part of that. And it's just a beautiful thing. And then you might even have the same thing in your own life. You know, I've been giving and giving, giving, and then no, it stopped. And then I'm going to move off over here. I'm going to give. And then Moses stands before the people, enough. What a celebration that must have been. Enough. We got it all. Don't need any more. Take it back home. Yeah, but we want to give. No, we don't need any more. Next time. Save it for next time. There'll be another one, and the Lord will take care of it.

0: We began our journey through Exodus back in December of last year, and today and next time, we finish it up here on Abounding Grace. In a moment, Pastor Ed Taylor will review where we've been and then survey the final chapters. Chapters 36 through 40 will sound familiar, as it's territory we've covered in previous studies. So let's lean in and listen to part one of The Glory and Presence of the Lord.
1: Open your Bibles to Exodus chapter 36. Exodus chapter 36. And we hope to close out our study in Exodus today. The title is The Glory and the Presence of the Lord. And it's been a glorious time studying the character and the nature of God in His loving deliverance of the nation of Israel. Our study in Exodus has grown our hope in a faithful God. And how strong it's been as our faith has grown and our hope has grown. What He did for them, He can do for us. He can hear our cries and answer our prayers and deliver us from the most difficult situations. He does know our pain. And He does have those in our lives that will help us along the way and lead us. Jesus has delivered us from the pain and the penalty, and soon from the presence of sin in our lives. He is our deliverer, and we learned that, didn't we? Exodus is a book of deliverance. In it, we see the power of God delivering the children of Israel from the bondage of Egypt through His deliverer, Moses, who becomes a type and a picture of the great deliverer, Jesus Christ. And we follow along how God can use a man, how God fulfills prophecy. Remember Jesus, He taught us in John 14:6 that He alone, He said, I am the way, the truth, and

0: eternal life. And no one comes to the Father except through me. And there is no other way to be delivered from your sin except through Jesus. There's no other way to get to heaven except through Jesus. There's no other way for your eyes to be open to spiritual things, your ears to be open to the voice of God, your heart made new, but through him. He is a singular deliverer, and he has come to deliver us. Jesus says that I am that exodus. As we've learned, he's the mercy seat. We learned that real fancy theological word. He is our propitiation for our sins. He is our atoning sacrifice. He has paid the full amount, the full penalty for our sin. And that is the theme of Exodus. And I wonder in your own testimonies, if this applies to you, how many of you during our time in Exodus were delivered from something? God set you free. Your eyes were open. New faith was given. I would love to hear it. You should email me or share with us as a team. We'll talk about it in our pastor's meeting of what God has done in working deliverance in your life by simply studying the Bible and believing God and watching him work, which is what the children of Israel did. Not only is the book of Exodus a book of deliverance, it's also a book of providence. Providence, the sovereignty of God. And I am so grateful that our God is sovereign, that he is in control. Sovereignty is one of those difficult theological truths about God as he's revealed his character and nature. Here's how it works. I know a lot of people argue about it and there's a big issues about it, but I want to set those aside for a second and talk about a real life issue with the sovereignty of God. It usually goes this way. If my life is the way I want it, I love the sovereignty of God. But if I'm facing difficulty, hardship, all kinds of challenges in my life, I'm not so happy about the sovereignty of God. You may even want to begin to change your circumstances and to get out from under them or to run away from them. And that mindset, although it may even be valid, who wants to go through trials and who wants to experience pain? None of us. It may be even a real good reason not to want to endure this difficulty or not to even want it in your life. But it spills over into a doubting that God knows what he's doing with your life, that he is in control. I'm learning through the good and the bad to be grateful for the sovereignty of God, to trust him with my life, to come back to that basic principle that God knows what he's doing. He knew and loved me, knew what he was doing with my life, and loved me even when I was in rebellion toward him. Resistant. Nothing happens outside of God's view, outside of his purposes. Satan will so often attack us trying to get our eyes off of God and off of his strength and off of his sovereignty and off of his providence. The word providence comes from two words, pro and video. Literally, it means to see in advance. God can see in advance. He sees events before they happen so that he can weave things together in his powers, in his purposes. A true view of the sovereignty of God will inevitably lead you to Romans chapter 8, verse 28, where you say with confidence, even in the midst of pain, and we know that God is working, that all things work together for the good, for those who love him, those who are called according to his purpose. Or a real life example of that. In the life of Joseph, so that he comes to the end of his life after everything was done to him and all the hurt that he experienced and all the lies, all the false accusations, all the imprisonments, everything Joseph faced. At the end of his life, he looks at his brothers and you know what? What you meant for me, you meant evil against me. We know it. You know it. I know it. We all know it. But you know, the story doesn't end with your intent on evil upon me. I'm paraphrasing here, Genesis chapter 50, verse 20. He says, you know, you meant evil for me, but God, he meant it for good. So that he could work out things as it is this day that I could save you. Isn't that amazing? You did all this to me, but you know what God was doing? He was saving the nation. And here we are. You don't need to fear. Here we are reunited and we all trust God together. Not only is Exodus a book of deliverance, and we're reviewing a little bit in our hopes to finish today. Not only is it a book of providence, but it's also, we learned, a book of sacrifice. Exodus, it's a book of sacrifice. We see throughout Exodus, as Exodus chapter 12 unveils for us the Passover, the lamb sacrifice for the people to atone for their sins, to cover their sins every year. Not only is Exodus a book of sacrifice, but it's also a book of worship. A very amazing, dramatic book of worship. Chapter after chapter after chapter dedicated to the building of the tabernacle and the articles of worship and how beautiful it was going to be, how expensive and costly it was going to be, how it would be beautiful to the eye, how it would touch the heart, how even the priests would have such beautiful clothing as they would come, and on their chest they would have the stones of the children of the tribes of the nation of Israel. Why? So that they could carry in a very beautiful way, a very obvious way, the people on their hearts on behalf of God. And it would be something that you would see, and it would be something that you would smell, and it would be something that you would participate in, and it would be something that would be grand and beautiful as a message to the nations. This is the one true God. This is what worship should be. God has given more time to the tabernacle than he gave to creation itself in the Bible. In the Bible, more time is spent on his worship of him than the great acts of creation, because it's very important to him. God is interested in our right worship of him. And finally, Exodus is a book of obedience, the Ten Commandments, chapter 20. Then in chapter 21 through 24, he gives a set of social laws, defining for the nation how they're to govern one another and what their society should look like. These laws in the book of Exodus have been the basis for the most of the common laws throughout civilization God has ordained. With that in mind, let's survey the final chapters of Exodus, as much of it is repetition. Verse 1, chapter 36. And Bezaleel and Aholiab and every gifted artisan in whom the Lord has put wisdom and understanding to know how to do all manner of work for the service of the sanctuary shall do according to all that the Lord has commanded. And Moses called Bezaleel and Aholiab and every gifted artisan in whose heart the Lord had put wisdom, everyone whose heart was stirred, to come and do the work. And they received from Moses all the offering which the children of Israel had brought for the work of the service of making of the sanctuary. So they continued bringing to him freewill offerings every morning. We emphasize in our study last time, free will, free will. God is after the heart. Those of us that are willing, if you weren't here, please pick up the study. It goes together really well with today. Verse 4, and all the craftsmen who were doing all the work of the sanctuary came, each from the work he was doing, and they spoke to Moses, saying, the people bring much more than enough for the service of the work of the Lord, the work which the Lord commanded us to do. And check this out. This is just amazing. You have to let verse 6 say what it says and let it hit really strong, okay? Be ready for this. So they're coming together, they're collecting everything that was told to bring. Everybody's bringing it, free will offerings. Verse 6, Moses gave a command, and they caused it to be proclaimed throughout the camp, saying, let neither man nor woman do any more work for the offering of the sanctuary. And the people were restrained from bringing, for the material that they had was sufficient for all the work to be done, indeed too much. That's what happens when God's got your heart. That's what happens. You don't get this through manipulation, and you don't get this through guilt. You don't get this through heavy-handedness. But when the Lord touches your heart, you can just write a banner. If you like to write in your Bibles, you can, over these few verses, when God touches your heart, you become generous. So much so that God says, stop. Stop giving. Now, I have to stand before you today after 25 years, and never have I said that to our church. You have brought more than enough, although the giving of this church has been very, very gracious. I can say along the way that we have had projects that we have said, stop, no longer, you don't need to give any longer. It's already complete. One of them was the radio. the radio. We had half of the radio money saved. We took a loan on the other half. $3.1 million is what Grace FM cost us 15 years ago. We had just moved into the building we're just like, oh, and this big thing was dropped into our lap. And through a series of miraculous things, we had enough. And then we took a loan. And within one, and then we told the church, hey, we got to pay this off. The radio is going to be really effective. We could pay this off. Let's just pay this off. We still got to pay the bills. We got the mortgage. We still have everything, all the outreach, all the missionaries. We don't want anybody to suffer. So this is something special. And you know what this church did? Many of you were a part of this church back then. You know what you did? Within 1 year, that radio station was paid off. 1 year, this church. And we could say, no more, don't need to give. That project is sealed. And then it became, well, there's ongoing costs and different things. And so is the radio, we always ask. But the Holy Spirit, that was one time where we got really close. But here's what happens in our church. We have some project and we have something. And this precious church, every year when we were smaller, when we're larger, it doesn't matter. Every single time God put something in our lap, he always stirred the hearts of the people of this church. Always, always. I wish you were here for all those wild days in the beginning. But guess what? You're here for these wild days and whatever else. So here's what happens. Here's the pattern. This is what you need to be ready for. Whenever God puts something on our heart, we step into it by faith. He provides. And then guess what? He puts something else on our heart. And you go, well, here's a new thing. And here's a new thing. I don't have time to explain it because we are seven verses into this chapter. But I got to share. I just met with a young man. I actually met with two young men. Just kind of one of those things that run a mission organization. And God's doing something really special with them. And we're just going to be praying about how God might be able to expand what we're doing on the mission field. And expand what God. And then I just sent. Now I see Kevin over here. Now with Kevin, I also just got an email. Just came in yesterday or maybe today. I'm not sure because Wednesdays are one of those days. But just got an email of another radio broker and said, I want you to check out this station. It might be the right fit for you for down south. And so it's just step after step after step after step. But here's the thing. When God touches your heart, you become generous. And you know what generosity is in your life and what it's not. It doesn't have to be measured by me telling you a certain number or, you know, this percentage. Or when you're generous, you don't count like that. You don't even look at the resources you have. You just know they belong to the Lord and he'll take care of it. You'll do this. You'll step into that. I want to be a part of that. No, I don't think God wants me to be a part of that. And it's just a beautiful thing. And then you might even have the same thing in your own life. You know, I've been giving and giving, giving, and then no, it stopped. And then I'm going to move off over here. I'm going to give. And then Moses stands before the people, enough. What a celebration that must have been. Enough. We got it all. Don't need any more. Take it back home. Yeah, but we want to give. No, we don't need any more. Next time. Save it for next time. There'll be another one, and the Lord will take care of it. And these guys are a good model for us in ministry. They were generous. And then these guys, Bezalel and Aholiab, another just men that were gifted, and they used their gifts. But notice their gifts were spiritual, not just physical. Their gifts were spiritual and not just physical. So let me just touch real quickly on four areas of life in your life that you can see your practical side of your life touched by the Holy Spirit. Things that you can measure. Like what will make you more effective using your gifts and talents and your practical gifts, you know, whatever you're good at. Computer programming, plumbing, whatever. Whatever you're good at, driving, it doesn't matter. Taking care of the kids, all of the life's experiences can be touched by the Holy Spirit. Here are four things to look in your own life that will make you more effective. Number one, are you a spiritual person? And what I mean by that is, are you born again? Not just, well, you know, I'm a spiritual person. I kind of live in the spiritual space, you know. No, no, no. Are you born again? Do you have a real relationship with Jesus Christ? And do you have a walk with the Lord? If you come back with us this weekend, we're going to learn in Galatians, one part of the walk you have with the Lord is to walk in the Spirit. Now, you're unable to walk in the Spirit if you don't have a walk with the Lord. Do you have a walk with the Lord? So you could say, I'm a believer. But like, I mean, are you really walking with the Lord? Number one, are you spiritual? Number two, are you faithful? Are you faithful? Can you be relied upon? You can just look at your own life. Are you a person of your word? Is your yes, yes? And faithful, think of the word. Are you faithful? Let's flip it around. Are you full of faith? Trusting the Lord. Faithful, you're reliable. You can be counted on, but you trust God. Your name, your reputation is a man, is a woman that is faithful and full of faith. Number three, are you teachable? Many people stumble here. Many people stumble here. And here's how to measure your teachable, whether you're teachable or not. Can you take correction? Can you take correction? Are you defensive? You always have an answer. Can you learn? Are you full of pride and resistance and rebellion? Now, there is much to be said about our younger generation and this and that. Let's set that aside for a second. We want that zeal, and we love the zeal of the young people. You know who really deals with pride? Older people, like me, like you, where you've got a few miles under your belt, you've got a few years of walking with the Lord, and you think you don't have anything to be taught. And it just stunts your growth. We're always learning something, you know. There's always, if we approach every situation, well, I'm going to learn something, it's a very exciting thing. It's like God's going to show me something, you're going to show me something, we're going to learn it together, but you have to be teachable or you won't be usable. You got that? Tweet that or X that, whatever you do now. You won't be usable if you can't be teachable. And these are self-evident, although some people can reveal it to you if you need to. And number four, and just looking at using your practical gifts for the kingdom, are you available? Because you can be born again and you can be faithful and you can be teachable, but if you're never available, then you won't be used. Like, oh, I got all these qualities, but this is key. All these wonderful attributes can't be used if you don't show up. You got to show up. You got to be there. Be available to the Lord. There are people who have wonderful God-given spiritual, Holy Spirit imparted abilities, but they're never available. You're just not around when you need them. And here's a reminder for us. These men were available and they rushed to the beginning. And then they're given this instruction, hey, no more. Don't give any more. We got enough. Let's get this thing built. Now, the rest of the chapter, almost to the end, is very repetitious. And you will see, and we'll go through some of the repetitions. We won't read every verse because we have in earlier studies, but in verses, chapter 36, verses 8 through 19 is a repeating of the curtains. The curtains, each layer spoke, each layer, all of the different garment, all of the different fabrics that were being used for the curtains spoke of Jesus Christ. And you go back and get the previous studies. Verses 20 through 34 speak of the boards. Remember the boards? They speak of our need for one another, how we stand together, how we lock together. One of our principles here in this church, one of our culture statements, is that we lock shields, that we're strong together. Now, of course, that's speaking of being in unity and fighting the good fight, but it also speaks of being locked together like the boards. And we learn that the boards connect us in fellowship, holding us up in the Lord, that we need each other. Verses 35 through 38 speak of the veils. The veils would be the covering coming in and out. One way in, Jesus says. There's only one way in. And Jesus, he says he's the way in. You can't go five different ways into the tabernacle. There was only one way in. He's the door and the way.
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3: With SRN News, I'm Keith Peters in Washington. As President Trump threatens a return to military operations against Iran, the country's leaders expressed dissatisfaction with how the United States has negotiated a peace deal.
4: Right now, the U.S. and Iran remain stalemated on any sort of deal to open up the Strait of Hormuz, to get Iran's nuclear material out of the Islamic Republic, and have a permanent end to the war. And all of this has just really become more and more shaky as time has gone on. We've seen the Americans blockade Iranian ports, stopping Iran from getting some of its oil out to market. And meanwhile, the Iranians themselves have maintained their chokehold on the Strait of Hormuz, disrupting global energy supplies.
3: Global correspondent John Gambrell reporting. On Wall Street, the Dow up by 56 points, the NASDAQ dropped 185. This is SRN News.
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6: Crash on the highway, southbound I-25 near I-70, left lane. Southbound I-25 blocked off. That's adding a few minutes to your drive there. Northbound I-25 heading up into downtown, just under 15 minutes from University of Colfax. Tech Center looks better. Now, the Boulder Turnpike is slow, eastbound 36. Running heavy out past McCausland, may have a problem. Did have that crash in eastbound 36 at Wadsworth. That has been cleared. With traffic, I'm Susan Thielen.
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8: Day with the forecast finishing up our Tuesday. Our skies in the Denver metro will stay mostly clear. After a mild day, temps tonight still mild in the lower to mid 50s. Winds will start to get breezy out of the south and eventually shift west to northwest into the day on Wednesday. Highs Wednesday will be middle and upper 80s with a slight chance for a late day or evening thunderstorm. Clouds will stick around Wednesday night with lows in the middle and upper 50s. Middle and upper 80s will wrap up the work week with middle 80s and sunny skies sticking around Saturday. I'm day weather meteorologist Don Watson.
9: Current temperature
10: 76 degrees.
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13: Have you ever thought about how much of your life might be controlled by fear? Fear of being fired. Fear of losing a loved one. Fear of not being accepted. Today on Turning Point, Dr. David Jeremiah shares some insights on fear, written by a man who knew a thing or two about overcoming it, with a look at Psalm 34 Here's David to introduce his message, How Do I Face My Fears?
9: Do you know that every human being on the planet shares one common predicament? We do not know the future. Fear is based on not knowing what might or will happen. Fear of the unknown. Living with God, who knows everything, is the first step toward living without fear. So we're going to learn how to rely on God during these two broadcasts as we study this incredible psalm. We're going to talk about how to face our fears. In this lesson, we have to learn appropriate resources and discover they come from God. He will help us overcome our fears. During this month, we're making available a very special resource to help you and to bless you and to nourish your soul. That's right, to nourish your soul. This book is based on the Psalms, and it's called Five Psalms for a Flourishing Life, 236 pages hardback, how to help you practice abiding in the Lord, how to discover a deeper source of hope during difficult seasons. This book will be something you will cherish and share with others, and it's presented in such a beautiful way. You'll be proud to have it on the coffee table in your home. It will spark questions and open up conversations that will be helpful to you and others. So please be sure to ask for your copy of Five Psalms for a Flourishing Life when you send your gift to Turning Point during the month of May. Well, we're going to talk today about fear. Everybody has some fear in their life. What do we do about it? Where do we go for answers? Here's part one of How Do I Face My Fears?
14: I was interested to discover that Franklin Delano Roosevelt, who was born as an aristocrat to wealthy and influential parents, was brought up to believe that even though he was privileged, he should always take the responsibility of shouldering the help of the less fortunate. Some of you know the story of Roosevelt's life. He was very shy as a teenager, but when he was enrolled at Harvard University, there he contributed to campus life by his involvement in sports and the school newspaper. He was a distinguished public servant, having served as a state senator and an assistant secretary to the Navy, when in his life something happened that would strike terror and fear into the heart of any person. It was back before the polio vaccinations were so wonderfully protective of us in that disease. And during the days that followed in Roosevelt's life, he found himself sometimes at the very edge of despair and discouragement. But he was a very determined person, and he overcame the fear of the paralysis in his life. He learned how to use his hands and learned how to walk with braces. And just as he had overcome the fear of permanent disability, another fear entered his life. In his life story, there is a chapter about his working through an incredible phobia that because he was very immobile, he would be somehow caught in a building that was on fire and would not be able to get out. And almost every day of his life, he was plagued with this fear that something would happen and he would be trapped in the building and unable to get free from the ravages of the fire. Again, he wrestled with this day after day, and no one really gave much hope that he would accomplish much in his life. But 11 years after he was stricken and paralyzed with polio, Franklin Delano Roosevelt, man of fear, was sworn in as the 32nd President of the United States of America. The inaugural address that he gave upon his ascendancy to the presidency of our country was rather long, but only one phrase really has survived that we remember. It's in all of the great quote books, and you've probably said it yourself at least once in your lifetime, maybe not even knowing who originated the phrase. But it was Franklin Delano Roosevelt who first said in his inaugural address, "The only thing we have to fear is fear itself." He was a man who, in his physical realm, had conquered the ravages of fear. Today, you and I live in a very fearful world. What are you afraid of? Well, some of you have the job jitters. You're not sure if the pink slip isn't in next week's mail. You're not really sure what the constant tension of your workplace is going to produce, but it's produced in you already a sense of fear and just foreboding when you get up in the morning about going to work. Some of you have business deals which are in the working, and you are afraid because if this one doesn't come through, it may be all over for your business career. Others of you have sons or daughters on drugs, or maybe you just found out they were sexually active, and that's quite a surprise that you weren't quite ready for. Some of you worry about losing the important accounts that could devastate your business career. I could go on and list fear after fear, and I'm sure that already I've touched on some that you may experience. A good friend of mine who is a songwriter and has written a lot of contemporary verse is a man by the name of Don Wurtzen. He and I were classmates in seminary. In his little devotional book on the Psalms, he makes this statement right here at Psalm 34. He says, "The elusive monster of fear lurks in the shadows, waiting to claw my soul to shreds. As one prone to melancholia, I see its ugly face often when I'm struggling with the emotional stress of a difficult relationship, when I'm afraid failure is just around the corner, when success seems too hard to handle, and on days when free-floating anxiety is getting the best of me." Now think about that last phrase for a moment. Free-floating anxiety. Have you ever had the foreboding feeling that something is wrong and you feel afraid but you don't know why? Well, he's identified it. Free-floating anxiety just sort of descends on you on occasion, and it makes you afraid. Well, I want to tell you there's some good news from the scripture today. The psalm to which we have turned our attention is a psalm for people who struggle with fear. In fact, if you have your Bibles open to Psalm 34, you will notice that in the second verse, the psalmist makes a wonderful promise. If we will study this carefully, he tells us that there is something in this psalm that will help us. He says, "The humble shall hear of it and be glad." In other words, if we study this psalm carefully and we understand what is the truth of it, we can walk away from the experience renewed in our spirit and in our heart. Now, before I teach this psalm, I need to give you a little bit of the background. The psalms, like no other portion of the Word of God, often have what they call ascriptions. Those are little phrases that are written above the psalm that give it some historical background. And I want you to look down in your Bibles, and right underneath where it says Psalm 34, there's a little descriptive phrase. In the New King James Version of the scripture from which I am reading, it says this: "A psalm of David when he pretended madness before Abimelech, who drove him away and he departed." If you wanted the historical background of Psalm 34, you would have to go back and read 1 Samuel 21 and 22. But since we don't have time to do that, let me tell you what you would find if you went back there. David was a fugitive. Among many other occupations, he was the first fugitive. Long before there was a fugitive on television, there was David the fugitive. And he was a fugitive because he had been successful. He had gone against a 9-foot, 6-inch giant, and in his own strength, powered by the Lord, he had taken out the giant and become overnight Israel's hero. When David came back from that battle, the women in Israel began to sing a song, and the lyrics of the song went like this: "Saul has slain his thousands, and David his 10,000s." And the song went right to the top of the charts throughout all of Israel. Everywhere you went, people were singing that song. Well, David liked the song, but Saul wasn't into it that much because Saul already had the green sickness. He was a very jealous man. In fact, if you remember the story of David, it was through his jealous anger that David was introduced to the kingdom in the first place, because he was brought there to play on his harp and to sing in order to soothe the angry spirit of this wicked man. When Saul became enraged in his jealousy against David, he began to hunt him like you would hunt an animal. On one occasion, he amassed an army of 30,000 men just to go and find one fugitive. And he hunted David down in the wilderness and in the caves. So discouraged was David in his running from Saul that on one occasion he decided, if there's going to be any relief for me, I'm going to have to get creative. And in his moment of creativity, he decided that the one place that Saul would never look for him is if he went across the border into Philistia, the land of the enemies of Israel. But you see, David was tired and he was frustrated and he was filled with fatigue and he wasn't thinking very well. And he had forgotten that when he had killed Goliath, he had taken as a souvenir from Goliath's armor, Goliath's sword, and he had strapped it on his belt. It was a huge thing that almost hit the ground on David. But nonetheless, it was his souvenir of great victory. And off David went to the land of the Philistines, over the border into a little city called Gath. And if you know your Bible history, you know that Gath in Philistia was the place where Goliath was born. And he grew up in the city. So here comes David on the run, trying to get rid of the anxiety of being a fugitive, marching through the front doors of Gath with Goliath's sword strapped on his belt. And he wasn't there 5 minutes before everybody in the city knew who he was. They took him to the king. Oh, by the way, in the inscription it says King Abimelech, and the king's name was Achish, and some of those people who have tried to find fault with the Bible say, here's a contradiction. But when they say that, they just tell you they haven't done their homework, because Abimelech is a word like Pharaoh. All of the kings were called Abimelechs, and Achish was his given name. He was Achish, the Abimelech of Philistia. And David was taken to Achish, and he stood before Achish. He didn't know what to do. He was a dead man. He knew it. Here was the guy who had killed the hero of the Philistines. So you know what he did? David feigned madness. He acted crazy. It says in the scripture, he drooled in his beard and he scrabbled on the door. It was the first plea of insanity in the Bible. You know, it's been going on ever since, but that's what he did. He pled insanity, and he was so crazy that Achish said, hey, I don't need him. Get him out of here. I got enough crazy people. I don't need another one. And so the scripture says David was banished from the presence of Achish, and he went down into the wilderness, and he holed up in a cave called the Cave of Adullam. And while he was in that cave, scared to death, afraid of his own shadow, David wrote the words of Psalm 34. I'll tell you what, if somebody's going to tell me how to get over fear, I would at least hope they've experienced it once or twice in their life. And I want to tell you that what David is writing in the psalm, he has some background that gives credibility to his words. It was a time of intense loneliness and fear for David. He had been anointed king, but had never known one day of being king. He'd been abandoned by his own people as well as by his enemies. Here he was hiding in a cave, frustrated, discouraged, scared to death. And out of that experience, he produced these words. Now, I wish I had time to teach every verse in Psalm 34, but I don't. And since I don't, I want to grab hold of the truth that has to do with fear and see if we can't get some help for our own lives. I don't know what cave you're holed up in, but sooner or later, we all get to the cave, don't we? We get there discouraged and frustrated and wondering what's next and kind of afraid to think very far into the future. We reflect upon what's happened in the past week, and we really don't want to write it down because it's too painful. So David wants to encourage us, and what he tells us, first of all, in the beginning of this psalm, number one, is when you find yourself in the cave of fear and discouragement, when that free-floating anxiety descends upon your life, the first thing you need to do is to acknowledge the reliability of your God. Verses 1 through 3 could catch you off guard if you don't understand what David's doing. These are words that would find themselves in a song of great praise and exultation. Read them with me from your Bible or from the New Living Paraphrase. David writes, I will bless the Lord at all times. His praise shall continually be in my mouth. My soul shall make its boast in the Lord. The humble shall hear of it and be glad. Oh, magnify the Lord with me and let us exalt his name together. Those are the words David wrote in the cave of fear and discouragement. And he wants us to understand that when we face the fears of our lives as Christian people, as believers in God, we must start with the realization that the God who is in charge of our lives is reliable, and that he is worthy of our praise in every situation, and that nothing that is happening to us has caught him by surprise. He is the Lord who is in charge. I've shared with you a couple of times the little word of the granddaughter of one of my good friends who said that the one word that is not in God's vocabulary is the word oops. And I never will forget that, because that really speaks reams to me. It reminds us that what goes on in our lives and the things that are happening to us that cause our fear are things which have been filtered through the hands of a God that we trust and that we love. And David says he began to deal with his fear by bringing before God his praise and adoration. Isaiah 61:3 speaks of this kind of exchange when it talks about exchanging the garment of joy for the spirit of heaviness. What David is saying is that when you begin to be fearful, if you are a believer in God, you should immediately turn your attention away from your fear, even if you have to force yourself to do it, and begin to look into the face of Almighty God and express your love and appreciation and your praise and your exaltation of the one who is in charge. Three times he says it in three different phrases. He says, I will praise the Lord no matter what happens. I will constantly speak of his glories and grace. I will boast of his kindness to me. What we're prone to do when we get afraid, I know it well, is to go cover ourselves up, put the blanket over our head, and then in a fetal position, nurse our fears. Have you ever done that? Talk to yourself about how bad it is. Reflect on the awful options that are before you. Try to remember everybody else who had what you have who died. You know what I'm talking about? And oh, how the adversary of our souls loves to get us in that kind of a pity party where we get our attention focused on ourselves and off the resource of our God. You say, well, what good is going to happen to me if I begin to praise and worship God? I'll tell you what will happen. It will make God big in your heart and in your mind, and all of a sudden the problem you have will get into perspective. Satan wants the problem to become everything. God wants himself to be everything and the problem in perspective to the Creator. When I pray and worship God, sometimes even with tears coming down my face because there's a hurt I can't deal with, it is a wonderful thing to see the transformation that takes place within my spirit. As I worship and praise God, my problem doesn't go away, but all of a sudden I see it in perspective to the one who is in charge of everything, last I heard, in perspective to Almighty God. I want to take just a moment and think with you about that last little phrase that David wrote. He said, I will boast of his kindness to me. And I wrote down in my journal this week that it's interesting what we boast about. When you were at the last dinner party with your friends, what was it that occupied the attention of the group? And what did you talk about and what did you boast about? Someone has written that if you boast in your conversation about the great things you have done, then you are simply reflecting your own insecurity. Only by putting the spotlight on the Lord and focusing on Him do you really understand what it's like. And you know, I would like to start a new club, Boasting in the Lord Club. When we get together, just brag on Jesus. You know, so many good things are happening in our lives as individuals and in this church as a congregation. When we get together as God's people, we ought to boast on the Lord. We ought to brag on God. Instead of trying to lift ourselves up or worse, put somebody else down, David says one of the great therapies for fear and discouragement is to have yay God parties every time you get an opportunity. The next thing that he talks about in this psalm is very difficult for some of us. I think most of us, because we're spiritually intelligent, know the importance of acknowledging the reliability of God. We know that. That's in the scripture, and we don't have a hard time dealing with that. We may not always be obedient to it, but we know it's there. But the second thing David points out in the beginning of this psalm is that when you have to deal with the fear in your life, number two, you have to admit the reality of it. You have to admit the reality of your fear. Read verses 4 and 5 with me. I sought the Lord, and he heard me and delivered me from all my fears. They looked to him and were radiant, and their faces were not ashamed. Now, please watch your Bibles carefully, and let me tell you what is going on in these verses, because it isn't clear just reading it from the English version. The original language actually says, so their faces shall never be ashamed. And what the psalmist is doing in his poetic style is personifying his fears. And this is what the verse really says. He delivered me from all my fears. In looking to him, my fears were enlightened, and their faces will never be ashamed. Or literally, I will never put a veil over the face of my fears. I will never try to hide them. What the psalmist is saying is that part of the process of dealing with fear is the willingness to acknowledge and admit that it's there. I don't like to acknowledge my weaknesses. I mean, I really struggle with that. I don't like to acknowledge them to Donna, not to my children. And I even don't, you know, it's kind of stupid when you get right down to it. I don't even like to tell God. And then I think, good night, Jeremiah. He knows everything. You know, he knows already, but I know that, and I understand that up here, but I just have a hard time saying, God, I'm afraid, or God, I'm weak. In our fantasies, and you watch this, in our fantasies, we are always the ones who do the right thing. We are always the one who walks into a fearful situation, and we're the strong ones. Isn't that the way you fantasize? Here's a whole group, everybody's coming unglued, and here you come. Boy, I'm telling you, Mr. Rock. And you walk in, and you've got it all together, and you give a little speech, and in a few minutes, everybody's calmed down, and the whole thing's in control, and you did it again, right? But it very seldom is that way. And while it might be true in our fantasies, it's not true in reality. And the bottom line, friends, is that all of us have moments where we are very much afraid. Strange things produce fear in us, but the fear is real. And the psalmist says we ought to acknowledge our fear before God. Now, let me tell you why I think that's important. I believe it's important because only the fearful and the weak and the helpless ever get the power of God in their lives.
9: You know, the Bible says that when we are weak, then he is strong. And all of us who serve him have found that to be true in more than one situation. During sickness, when you can barely figure out how you're going to do what God has called you to do, you step forward and do it and discover that God is there empowering you to do what you cannot do in your own strength. It is true that the things that we feel are debilitating to us often provide the platform for God to work in our lives. Certainly that is true with the subject of fear. We'll have part two of that tomorrow. I hope you'll join us then. And let me remind you that Turning Point is going to Alaska in July. That's not very far from now. That's pretty close. In July, we'll be cruising the Inside Passage, visiting Icy Strait Point, Hubbard Glacier, Juneau, Ketchikan, and Victoria, and seeing the beautiful sights of Alaska. 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
3: With SRN News, I'm Keith Peters in Washington. President Trump has departed for Beijing to meet with China's President Xi Jinping. This high-stakes visit follows Trump's unsuccessful attempts to persuade China to influence Iran to meet U.S. terms to end the war. U.S. consumer prices have risen sharply due to the ongoing conflict, which has increased gasoline prices. Defense Secretary Pete Hegseth faced tough questions Tuesday from Republican and Democratic lawmakers about the Trump administration's endgame for the Iran war, the conflict's rising $29 billion cost, and its impact on diminishing U.S. weapons stockpiles. On Wall Street, the Dow up by 56 points, the Nasdaq dropped 185. More details at srnnews.com.
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18: Well, the majority of the traffic is looking a lot better out there. We do still have some slow areas. I-25 northbound between 6th Avenue and the downtown area still running a little slow. Pena Boulevard outbound a little slow as well.

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7: When you are born again, everything about your life changes. You've been given a new life. You've been given a new title as saint. You've been given a new identity where God sees you through the lens of His Son. You've actually been transferred into a new kingdom. The Bible says that you were once part of the kingdom of darkness, but now you've been transferred into the kingdom of God's beloved Son, in whom we have redemption and the forgiveness of sins. And all of those things are wonderful because they determine our eternity, and God gets to walk with us as the Holy Spirit indwells us and guides us through this life. And yet, as believers, many times, even knowing that those things are true, there's something else that we forget to tell people. And that's something else that takes place that's new when you're born again. And there's a new battle. There's a battle that takes place because prior to being born again, a person is dead in their trespasses and sins. They're also been blinded by the enemy. So a dead and a blind person don't realize they've had an enemy. The enemy has been working in their life to keep them from knowing Jesus. And whether you've thought of yourself as a good moral person who kind of knows a little bit about God, who's still lost, or whether you've lived a life of complete sin and know that you're lost, the devil's done everything he can just to keep you from knowing Jesus. But once you've come to Christ and the enemy knows that he's lost you forever and you don't belong to him anymore, you're not in his camp, your eyes are open and you realize there's a new battle that's taking place. It's the reason why, as Christians, sometimes we get frustrated and wonder, why is it if God's so good, and now that I'm repentant and trusting Jesus, that my life's so hard? Why is it, as a Christian, does my marriage have challenges? Why is it, as a Christian single, has my spouse not come? Why is it, as a Christian businessman, I'm still having trouble paying the bills? Why is it that in a Christian family, we're still having issues in our family? Why is it? Why is it? Because there's a new battle that's taking place. And when the enemy realizes he's lost you forever, what he tries to do is disturb all the different things and distract different things in your life to get you to stop from walking with God. And so what we want to talk about today is the faith that prevails. How do you keep a faith that continues to journey amidst all the battles that you're going to go through? And what is the purpose of doing that? And to answer that question today, we're going to be in the book of 1 Thessalonians chapter 2. 1 Thessalonians chapter 2, verses 13 to 20. And I believe this message is really important for us as individuals to know how it is that we continue to faith in God. I think it's also important for the church to know, how do we as a church continue to trust in God and continue to walk with Him? So hear the word of the Lord this morning, and then we'll unpack this together. He says, for this reason, we also constantly thank God that when you receive the word of God, which you heard from us, you accepted it not as the word of men, but for what it really is, the word of God, which also performs its work in you who believe. For you, brethren, became imitators of the churches of God in Christ Jesus that are in Judea, for you also endured the same sufferings at the hands of your own countrymen, even as they did from the Jews, who both killed the Lord Jesus and the prophets and drove us out. They are not pleased.

0: pleasing to God, but hostile to men, hindering us from speaking to Gentiles so that they might be saved, with the result that they always fill up the full measure of their sins, but wrath has come upon them to the utmost. But we, brethren, having been taken away from you for a short while in person, not in spirit, were all the more eager with great desire to see you face to face. For we wanted to come to you, I, Paul, more than once, and yet Satan hindered us. For who is our hope or joy or crown of exaltation? Is it not even you in the presence of our Lord Jesus at his coming? For you are our glory and joy. And here in this text, what we see is as Paul's writing to this church and he's talked to them about how they can win the battles that they do and the ministries that God blesses. And we talked last week about gospel boldness and unwavering conviction and sacrificial love and compelling holiness. And as we grow, how is it then that we stay the course? And how is it then that we continue to walk what God wants us to walk? And I think it's important for us because I think for many times as a believer, sometimes we feel like, you know, when you see a boxing movie like Rocky and, you know, a guy's getting beat, but he's in his corner and his coach is whispering in his ear and he's just telling him, he's like, just hang in a little longer. Just one more round. You got one more in you. Just make sure you keep your hands up. Make sure you punch him just one more. Don't give up. And sometimes that's exactly how it feels as a Christian when we're going through something. That's exactly how it feels. Like, I don't know if I want to battle anymore for my marriage. I don't know if I want to battle anymore being a single. I don't know if I want to continue living a pure life while I'm waiting for my spouse. I don't know that I just want to wait on God for the right opportunity. I don't know that I want to keep tithing to the church when we have bills we need to pay. I don't know. I mean, it's so hard. And there's that voice of the Holy Spirit in the back. Just take the next step of faith. Just keep on going. You got this. We're gonna make it all the way through. And that's really what Paul is encouraging this Thessalonian church, this church that he loves, this church that he preached to, where sinners got saved and the church was formed out of Jews and Gentiles. And here's the truth. I'm going to give you three truths about the faith that prevails. Three things you need to understand and execute in order to be the people God wants you to be and have a faith that endures till the end. And the first is this, what you need to understand is that the word of God is authoritative. Submit to it without reservation. The word is authoritative. Submit without reservation. Now, that doesn't cause you pause and cause you to think, well, I already know that. Going to point number two. We're going to stop here. Because our church here at Brave believes this, and because most of churches in America don't. The word of God is authoritative. It's authoritative. So submit to it without reservation. Don't hesitate. Notice what he says. For this reason, we also constantly thank God that when you received the word of God, which you heard from us, you accepted it not as the word of men, but for what it really is, the word of God, which also performs its work in you who believe. Here's why we're thanking God. We're thanking God because when you heard the word, you received it, not as the word of men, like a lot of people do, but you received it as the word of God, which also performs its work in you. Now, this verse is jam-packed. It's one of my favorite verses in the New Testament. But notice this, they received it. That means they took it. They mean they heard it. They listened to it. As Paul was proclaiming God's word from the scriptures, they took it. But they also did what? They accepted it. That means they welcomed it. That means they received it. Not as man's word. Now, why? Because this book is not man's word. Many people in our culture today will say, well, this book is just a bunch of men that made it up, that wrote hundreds of years ago, and how can it be true? No, this is the word of God. And I'll give you a verse, because there's plenty of verses that would highlight this. But in 2 Peter chapter 1, verse 20, it says, but we know this first of all, that no prophecy of scripture is a matter of one's own interpretation. For no prophecy was ever made by an act of human will, but men moved by the Holy Spirit spoke from God. Every word in this book, the Holy Spirit wrote. He chose to use human authors. He chose to use their personalities. But every single word from Genesis 1:1 through Revelation 22:21 is the word of God. It's not the word of men. It's the word of God. And it's important that we understand it's authoritative. It's important that we understand it's inerrant. That means there's no errors in it. It's important that we know that it's infallible. There's nothing wrong with it. If the Bible speaks to politics, if the Bible speaks to religion, if the Bible speaks to biology, whatever the Bible speaks to, it's an authority on. The Bible speaks to marriage, it's an authority on. So it's authoritative. Because there's plenty of people that would say, well, I think the Bible's a good book. We have some in our house. We have some on a shelf. It's a good moral thing. No, it's the Word of God. There's a lot of people in church who say, I wish I could just hear God. I wish I could just hear what God says. And I have room in my theology where God does speak to our hearts and God does prompt us. But here's what I'm going to say. If you want to hear God speak, read His Word. Study His Word. Memorize His Word. Meditate on His Word. This is how God speaks. This is how God is still speaking. Go to a church where this book is where the pastor is getting his ideas from, not just his own ideas. It's the Word of God. It's authoritative. So what? Submit to it without reservation. In other words, if God's speaking, do it. James 4:17 says, anyone who knows the good he ought to do and does not do it sins. There's too often where we read this book and we think, oh, it's a good religious book. It's got some good principles in it. That's not what this book is. This is the Word of God describing to us who He is, who we are, and how we're called to respond to Him. And they engaged in it not as the Word of man, but the Word of God. We have too many people in our culture that like the Bible but don't submit to it. There are too many people in our culture that will say, I respect the Bible, but they don't reverence it. They might be a little engaged, but they're not surrendered. And here's why this is important. I grew up in a church like this. I was told that a lot of the Old Testament stories were myths, that Adam and Eve weren't a real man and a woman. It's just a story of God over creation. That's just what you need to believe. I was told that Joshua was just a story about God's goodness to a people. There may not have been a Joshua. We don't know. That's garbage.
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0: I was told that a lot of the Old Testament stories were myths, that Adam and Eve weren't a real man and a woman. It's just a story of God over creation. That's just what you need to believe. I was told that Joshua was just a story about God's goodness to a people. There may not have been a Joshua. We don't know. That's garbage. Adam was a real man sent into the world through one man, Adam. We know Adam was a real man. He died. Noah was a real guy. The flood really happened. Everything the Bible says is completely true. And even people that reject the Bible in their generation will find out one day, not one jot or tittle will come away from this thing. And everything that God spoke in His book is completely true to the glory of God, whether you understand it or not. I mean, think about 2 Timothy 3:16. It says, for all scripture is God breathed and is useful for teaching, rebuking, correcting, and training in righteousness, so the man of God may be thoroughly equipped for every good work. And I love this verse because, like, well, what's the big deal? Why does it matter if it was from men or from God? Because notice what it says at the end of the verse, which also performs its work in you who believe. When you believe, God deposits the Holy Spirit in your life. When you repent of your sins and trust Jesus Christ alone for the forgiveness of your sins, the Holy Spirit comes to indwell you. What the Word of God is food for the Holy Spirit to go to work in your life. When you read the Word, like, the Bible's different than any other book on the planet. It's not like the Constitution, okay? Good document, but it's not the Bible. Other moral books, whether it's the Book of Mormon, which is garbage, or whether it's, you know, the Hindu book, whatever. The Bible's a different book, and here's why. Because the Holy Spirit of God wrote it, and it's the only book that exists that when you're reading it, that book will actually read you. It's the only one. There's no other book. I mean, you can read some people's stuff and read people's books, and it's good. I'm a reader, and you read things like, oh, that was insightful. That was good. When you read the Bible has a way of talking to you like no other book talks. Hebrews 4:12 says, for the word of God is living and active. It's sharper than any two-edged sword. It penetrates to divide both soul and spirit, joints and marrow. It judges the attitudes and intentions of the heart. When you read the Bible and you read it as authoritative, and whether you're doing a Bible study by yourself or you're memorizing it and say, God, this is your word. What must I do? And you read it, God will read you. He'll show you exactly what your next step is. He'll show you exactly what you need to do. And I find it interesting when I'm asking God questions or I'm dealing with something in my life, it really doesn't matter whether I'm in the Old or New Testament or what book I'm in. God's able to speak to me about me because his word's living, his word's active. It's why you can come to a sermon where I'm talking about faith prevailing and you could leave here with a myriad of different applications than the people next to you. Why? Because the Holy Spirit of God will use the word to speak to you in your life about what you need to do. And it's important that we get this because we live in too much of a culture where the Bible is being put down. That's been that case in every generation since the time of Christ. And people say, well, the Bible's not going to be good. Next generation is not going to work. The Bible will always stand the test of time. Always. Because what the Holy Spirit penned is the DNA of Jesus. Jesus said in the book of John, you know, you diligently search the scriptures because you think that in them you have eternal life, yet you refuse to come to me to have life. These scriptures are the very scriptures that testify about me. Jesus was saying, what the Holy Spirit penned is about me. And now I'm living in the flesh among you as the God-man, and I'm God, and the Word of God reveals that. So when you have the Holy Spirit inside of you and you read the Word or study the Word or memorize the Word or meditate on the Word, the Holy Spirit begins to go to work in your life. Says, yeah, that's how you should live. That's what we do. That's how we do it. This is the way it works. And the more obedient you are, the more you understand this book. If you're not obedient, you won't understand this book. That's why you can be 12 years old and you can read the word and say, I just want to do what the word says. And you start putting it into practice and you can walk in the fullness of the Spirit in a way somebody that's 70 years old that says, yeah, I'm not reading. I'm just going to read it for information. Can't do. The word of God rewards obedience to the behaviors God calls you to do. And notice what he says. It performs its work in you. It's your spiritual food. With it, you grow. Without it, you starve. You need the word of God in your life on a regular basis. It doesn't offer suggestions to you. It offers divine commands. And Paul doesn't praise them for enjoying the message. I remember Howard Hendricks at Dallas Seminary, he used to talk about what he called the glorification of the worm ceremony in churches, you know, where the pastor would walk down the middle aisle and shake everybody's hands afterwards. And everybody comes, oh, good message, pastor. Good message, pastor. He called that the glorification of the worm ceremony because there's no pastor that's an authority on the word. I'm not an authority. God's word is an authority over me. And to the extent I'm faithful with the authority of his word, that's what gives authority. And it's interesting when you think about authority. Authority means this is the way, walk in it. So it's interesting to me, if you study the whole entirety of scripture, isn't it interesting that you realize how God creates the world? Because he wants you to know up front how incredibly awesome he is and how out of nothing he creates everything. And how he creates the earth specifically for a group of people that are going to inhabit it and give him glory. And then he provides those people with every single thing that they need. He creates two genders, male and female. He creates marriage. He creates then the ability to have offspring. I mean, it's an incredible story. The first two chapters of Genesis are miraculous. And then we get to Genesis chapter 3. And who shows up on the scene in Genesis 3:1? Our enemy of our soul, Satan himself, in the form of a serpent. And what's the first words he speaks? God spoke and the world existed. Satan spoke. And what did he say? Indeed, did God really say? In other words, Satan's first words in the Bible are, God's first words in the Bible are, God spoke and there was. God spoke and there was. God spoke and there was. Let there be. Let there be. Let there be. Satan speaks and said, did God really say? Does God's word really have power? Does God's word really have authority? Does God's word really care about you? You don't know the God that I know. He's holding out on you. He doesn't love you. He doesn't care for you. There's things you don't know that God knows that he's holding back on you. And the fact that you're believing him is silly. Believe me. Doubt his word. Doubt is justice. He's never going to punish you. He's not going to kill you. Are you kidding me? He just created you. And doubt is goodness because he's holding out on you. Doubt is love. Doubt is, you know what? I've got your answers. That was the way Satan spoke. So isn't it interesting now? In the same way he spoke then is the same way he always speaks. Did God really say that? Answer, yes, he did. If it's in his word, he did. And if it's in his word, it's what he wants. And when we obey that, that's how we grow in Christ. And so when we're doing Bible study, yeah, it's important sometimes to learn what an Ephesian is or a Philippian is. That's fine. But it's more important whether you're reading a long section or a short section to say, Lord, whatever I'm reading today, can you tell me more about me and how I need to change to more reflect you? And if you begin to pray that way, your Bible study will become a lot more interesting. Well, I only got through three verses. Who cares? You met with the living God who prompted you and stopped you and told you, here's what you need to do next. Friends, maturity in the faith is not, I read a lot. Maturity in the faith is I'm hearing the Lord and I'm being obedient to everything he's showing me. Amen? So that's why we have to believe that the word of God is authoritative and we need to submit without reservation. And it's interesting because when Jesus was here, that's why people followed him. The Sermon on the Mount, greatest sermon ever preached by Jesus, Matthew 5 through 7. At the end of that message, here's what is said of him in Matthew chapter 7, verse 28. When Jesus had finished these words, the crowds were amazed at his teaching, for he was teaching them as one having authority and not as their scribes. When Jesus was teaching how to love one another and forgive one another and give and tithe and serve, he wasn't making suggestions. He wasn't telling clever stories. He was saying, I'm the God man in flesh. And then you've heard it said this, but this is what I intended. And this is what I've always meant. So do it like this, like follow me. Like I'm telling you authoritatively because I'm God's son and I know my father. And if you listen to me, you're listening to my father. I mean, he spoke authoritatively and people were amazed. Well, how do we speak with authority? We speak with authority when we proclaim God's word and we submit to it. Now, why is this so important? Because all of us are in ministry. Did you know that? Every single one of us, no matter who you are, we're all in the ministry because God's called us to go into all the world and preach the gospel. God's called us to go everywhere and make disciples. And sometimes when people are getting together and putting a ministry together, like, well, what are we going to do? We got 10 people coming over to our house tonight for a cadre. Ooh, what are we going to do? Open the Bible. Like, start there. Like, just make sure it's at least read. You know, sometimes there's larger chunks that we want to take a look at and see how God does. And sometimes it's just a few words. A couple of weeks ago, I taught you how you know you're saved. And it was his choice of you. Four words. I spent about 2 hours on those four words when I was getting ready to preach that message. Just thinking about the fact that from eternity past, before God even created anything, his choice of me before the foundation of the world blows me away. And it's not like, well, I spent 2 hours. I know that now. The rest of my life, I want to grow in that. I want to understand the depths of it. Now, I've been in ministry for almost 35 years, and I've heard people say some ridiculous things. One of the things I've heard people say is, hey, I don't need to go to church. I've already read the Bible. I already know it. What? I've read it many times. I still read it. It's a living and active document. If you can be in a place where the word of God's being proclaimed or taught, or you can be with a group of people that are studying it, your life will change because you can hear God and put into practice what he's showing you. It's amazing. You would never want to miss out. On the side of every church that opens the Bible, it should be God speaking this morning. He wants to talk to you. Come. And it changes the way you approach church. It changes the way you approach your cadre. It changes the way you do personal study if the word of God is authoritative and you're going to submit to it. Because if not, then what you say is you hear a message like this. I'm like, oh, I guess I got to dust off the Bible. It's been a while. You know, starting tomorrow, though, 30 minutes every day. I'm in. It doesn't work. What's better is Lord, I need to start reading your word. But show me tomorrow when I start reading just what you want to tell me. And if you tell me, I'll stop right where you tell me. And I'm just going to meditate on that. And maybe you make it through one verse, maybe through five, maybe through seven, maybe through 10. Who knows? But have you ever had those times where you're reading God's word and God's word begins reading you? Now, if you're on a Bible study plan, what tends to go off in your head, because you'll hear the enemy say this, you still have two more chapters to go. Don't stop now. But if you're listening to the Spirit, you stop and you park it and you start taking notes on what he's telling you because you're going to forget it. And God is downloading things to you in that moment. So you receive it. And if you don't get the other two chapters, who cares? Read them the next day. It's about having an encounter with the living God, not getting more information in your head. Why? Because knowledge puffs up and love builds up. And God's trying to build you up. And you and I need the word or we're malnourished. If you go to a church that doesn't preach the Bible, leave the church because God's not speaking there. And then there's no point to be there.
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9: In our minds, we don't want them to face lions and bears. Correct. Because it's hard to watch them. You know, right. We just want it to be so easy. But when we look at our own lives, we're like, wasn't it our lions and bears that built our faith and trust in God? And so why are they going to be any different?
10: Well, coming of age in today's world brings a whole new set of challenges. And today on Focus on the Family with Jim Daly, you'll hear one young adult's perspective on the pressures facing teens and young adults and how to trust God for your future. Thanks for joining us. I'm John Fuller.
11: Well, along with that one perspective is her mother, who's mm-hmm. been on the broadcast before. So I'm looking forward to this dynamic. We've done this a couple of times now, and it's great to see the 20-somethings rising and coming in and doing the interviews with us. Mm-hmm. This is great.
8: But so often for young people, I mean, bullying is a hot button issue for so many parents, and it's really distressing for all of us if your kids are in that position. Thankfully for Gene and I, Trent and Troy really didn't face anything like that. We were grateful for the school they were in, for the education they received, and for the environment they had. It was pretty powerful. Yeah. But according to national surveys, bullying affects about 20% of kids ages 12 to 18. 20%, that's a big number.
10: Yeah.
8: And then, in addition to that, cyberbullying is experienced by almost 60% of children. And that's, you know, out of control, I would say. And that's not the only pressure that our young people are facing. Almost 40% of young people report always feeling uncertain about the future, anxious about important decisions, and afraid to fail. That's all Barna research, and that's amazing. Let's think of 1 Peter 5:7, which instructs us to cast our cares upon the Lord, for he cares for you. Isn't that awesome? And what a great reminder for all of us. So I'm looking forward to this discussion.
10: Yeah, and Caroline Shankle is a new author and a recent grad of Texas A&M, where she's doing her master's. She's just 22, and we're so glad to have her here as she shares from her own perspective and experiences. And Jim, as you indicated, Caroline's mom is here, Melanie Shankle, and she's been with us before. She's a best-selling author and co-host of a very popular podcast, The Big Boo Cast. And Carolyn's book, The Lion and the Bear, a 100-day devotional for facing your giants, really serves as the basis for our conversation today. Find out more about Caroline Shankle and her mom, Melanie, at our website.
8: Welcome to both of you. Good to have you on Focus on the Family.
12: Hello. Thank you for having us.
9: Yeah. We're excited to be here.
8: Now, this is like the fruit not falling far from the tree, right? Mom author, now daughter author.
12: Yes.
8: Did she inspire you? I'm giving you a softball here.
12: Yes, she definitely did inspire me. She did.
8: It's not that every family has writers. It's a kind of a hard thing to write a book. It's not easy. So did you see that mountain and go, I could do this. If mom can do it, I could do it.
12: You know, honestly, I don't know if that's really, I think it kind of came from, I remember when I was younger, people used to always ask, like, oh, are you going to follow in your mom's footsteps? Are you going to do this? And
8: oh, wow.
12: I was like, no, I'm not going to do that. I have a science brain. I'm going to go be a veterinarian or do something else. That was kind of always my mentality. And then God, you know, just kind of worked, and there was just a lot of different things that happened. And all of a sudden I started looking and being like, oh,
8: yeah.
12: Well, I think she was the one who told me. She looked at something I'd written for my roommate for her birthday, and she was like, my condolences, but you're a writer. Like,
8: oh,
12: I
8: wow.
12: hate to say those yeah. were her
8: Forget
12: exact
8: that
12: words.
8: Vet thing.
9: Yeah.
12: And then, yeah, I feel like that was kind of once someone actually called that out in me and was like, hey,
8: so
12: you can
8: cool.
12: do this.
8: That's
12: and
8: good.
12: That's kind of where it came from.
8: Yeah, that's so
12: mm-hmm.
8: good. And again, it's quite an achievement to write a book. The Lion and the Bear. This
12: yes.
8: is a true story. The other night, my boys and I, we were talking about who would win in a fight, a lion or a bear.
12: Mm-hmm.
8: I mean, it's so bizarre. And here your title is.
12: Yes.
8: How'd you come up with your title?
12: So my title actually came from, I started hearing this my sophomore year of high school when I was going through some hard times and bullying, and I was dealing with a lot of struggles. And one time I was sitting at the dining room table with my parents because, you know, we always would debrief and talk about all the things. And my dad started saying when something hard would happen, he'd always look at me and he would say the lion and the bear. And basically what it meant was he was talking about the story of David and Goliath and just how God sent David the lion and the bear before he faced his Goliath. Mm-hmm. And my dad was just like, all these trials and all these struggles you are going through are preparing you for something greater, you know? And I think that's where I looked at it. And it was the perspective of when I was facing hard times of this is my lion and this is my bear to prepare me to fight the giant later on.
8: Well, that's great context.
12: Yes.
8: For how to attack
12: yes.
8: life.
12: And so
8: getting to that, so many people think of your high school years or junior high years as perhaps the best years of your life. I'm not sure that I ever met that person, but high school can be, you know, can be buoyant. It's a
12: yes.
8: good time.
12: Yes.
8: It can be fun, but there does seem to be a lot of pressure. Something that doesn't seem to change is the attacks of young people on other young people. You know, for boys, it tends to be physical, you know, but paint that picture. And what were you experiencing in high school?
12: I think there was a lot of, with girls being younger, and even now I still see it, there's a lot of different politics and dynamics of how you need to perform or what you need to say or how you should react to a certain situation. And when you're in friend groups that are maybe where it's an unhealthy dynamic and you don't react the way a girl wants you to react, or you don't lean into the drama, or you don't lean in, there becomes almost this thing of people want to try to alienate you. I feel like a lot of what I experienced was I would be in a friend group. There was a girl that maybe we had issues where we didn't get along super well. And the goal was, how can I cut this girl out? You know, that was, it was a lot of like, how can I exclude this girl from going to this? Or how can I do that? That was some big things that I feel like I experienced. And it was really tough, especially with phones and stuff, because instead of just hearing about it in the hallways or maybe never knowing about it, you usually have your friends' locations. So you're looking on a Friday night and seeing all your friends hang out without you, or you're seeing them post on Instagram that they're all at the movies or at this restaurant and you're not there. And so I think it was a lot of these kind of trying to make you feel isolated and make you feel alone a little bit. And I think it's a lot of trying to appeal to certain emotional dynamics. And with drama, it was just this thing of, They were looking for a fight. You know, they'd try to say something and they'd want you to say something mean back, or they'd want you to fight back. And it was always hard trying to combat that with kind of logic and reasoning. Like, I think my dad was always just kind of like, try to take your emotion out of it and look at it factually, and just try to explain it to them logically on how, what's going on, what this means. And I think that it was not received well by a lot of girls. I think those dynamics are really hard.
11: You know what? What's tough hearing that is, and I mean this in kind of a cultural way, the formation of that. I mean, it sets you up to be a herd mentality person. Yes. You got to go with the herd. That's really dangerous for culture, dangerous for Christians.
12: Absolutely.
11: Where we're training one another to be part of the in crowd.
12: And go with the flow.
11: Yeah.
12: Don't keep your head down. Please, people, that's kind of that. And it's like, that's dangerous.
11: Yeah, because I think on the bigger issues of Christian ethos, that puts you at in a weird spot if you're going to say, hey, you know, I'm not going to have sex before I'm married. I'm going to do all I can to prevent that from happening. And then you're ostracized for that.
12: Right.
11: But, I mean, in all that context, Melanie, as a parent, what do we do?
13: Yeah,
11: I mean, it sounds like your husband's done, and I'm sure you as well, just a good job. And I'll come back to you in a minute about those inoculations that work and maybe things that don't work. But Melanie?
13: Yeah. I mean, I think the big thing is when you know your child is going through a hard time, or you're starting to see these friend dynamics. I mean, number one, we always paid really close attention to who is she hanging out with? Because I think so much at that age, your identity is so wrapped up in who your friends are and what they're doing. And so, you know, we always tried to keep an eye on who is her group, who she's spending time with, what kind of girls do these seem like. And I think it's what startles you is, because what started off, I was like, these are girls that I've had in our home that we've spent time with. I've curled their hair before the homecoming dance. Like, how did this turn? So, but then I think when you start to see that, I think number one, you have to take an honest look at your child. I think that's one thing as a parent where you're like, what's your role in this? Like, how could you be better? Are there ways that you can manage it better? And then when you start to realize, no, we are taking the high road, we really are trying to handle this, then at that point, I think you have to figure out, and this is where Perry, my husband, and I really had to figure out what was the best way for her personality to handle it. Because I tend to be such a people pleaser. So I kept saying, just kill him with kindness. Just keep taking the high road. It's going to be fine. And that was okay for a while. But at some point, it was like, it's not getting any better. So I think you have to pay attention to how your child needs to handle something.
11: Yeah, so what did Perry say? I'm interested.
13: So Perry said,
11: lay the hammer down.
12: Yeah, that's basically, I remember it had been like three consecutive months of these girls being mean to me, and just there was no end in sight, you know, and I didn't know what to do at this point. I'm like, I'm doing what all the adults are telling me to do. I'm trying to be kind, and I'm trying to just keep my head down and ignore them. And yet girls were finding me in bathrooms and cornering me and bullying me and saying mean stuff to me. I mean, it just was like,
11: it's terrible.
12: It was rough. And I was like, I'm being kind. I'm not saying anything mean to you. I'm not talking about you. I've blocked you on my phone. I don't know what else to do. And finally, I was talking to my dad about it. And he finally just looks at me and he just goes in his super calm way, not actually, but he was like, this means war. And like, for me, that was almost a light bulb that went off, because I realized me trying to keep my head down and just please all these people and avoid confrontation is not true to who I am and who God wired me to be. And I realized it's okay to advocate for yourself, and it's okay to show people that you're not going to tolerate you know, that you being cornered in the bathroom and mm-hmm. called terrible things, you know? And I think there's a respectful way to do it, of course. But I finally just, the next day, I think, I literally went up to one of the girls, you know, when we were in that bathroom, and she came in like she always does because she followed me in there. And I was just like, hey, you can't treat me this way. I don't know what's going on, but this is not okay. And I'm not okay with this. And if you keep doing this, I'm getting the school involved. Like, I'm going to have to get the school involved. Hmm. And this isn't going to end well for you. I was like, cyberbullying's become technically illegal. And I have records that you, in fact, did that. I'm like, you could get expelled or suspended for this. And you need to know that before this goes any further. You know? And it was just advocating.
14: How was that response?
12: I think she thought I was bluffing.
14: Oh, okay. Oh.
12: And I wasn't. And, you know, and I think that was like kind of, it was a little bit of a, well, I don't know. I mean, maybe. But then I really did. I had to get the school involved, which I think was really hard for me because it almost, from a pride thing, it almost was like, am I a snitch? Like, did I lose? You know, is this not? But I was like, this is beyond just
14: I mean, boundaries
12: kids arguing. Like, this is a healthy boundary mm-hmm. that I need to have. Mm-hmm. And after that, I mean, we really were like, after that she really did leave me alone. Like, it finally got to the point where I was like, okay, now that I advocated for myself and I told her, like, I'm not going to tolerate this and I will take measures in order to make sure this doesn't happen. I learned, like, it's okay to advocate and be strong and do it in a respectful way, in a way that honors God and not calling anyone names or anything, but you can still do it.
14: Right.
12: And
14: no, I think Jesus did it with the Pharisees.
12: Yeah, yes, absolutely.
10: Well, and who knows how many other people she was bullying.
12: Exactly.
10: So you probably helped shut down some systemic bullying. Mm-hmm. This is Focus on the Family with Jim Daly, and our guests today are Caroline Shankle and her mom, Melanie. And we're so glad to have them here as we talk about Caroline's book, The Lion and the Bear, a 100-day guide for facing your giants. And while this is directed towards younger adults, it really is an appropriate book for pretty much anybody that wants to do well in the world without giving into the world. So learn more at focusonthefamily.com/broadcast.
14: Caroline, let me ask you another thing we didn't mention in the open there, this, especially again in that female relationship context, comparison.
12: Oh.
14: Guys have this too, but for us it's more athletic, I think, you know. Mm-hmm. But speak to that, and you encountered a young lady who was bullying you, and you started looking a little more deeply. What happened with her?
12: I think the thing with comparison, too, this is where I first started realizing, or it's where kind of my whole thing with comparison, kind of I started thinking more about it or thinking deeply. For me, it was first in college when I was going into being an animal science major and going into the ag school. And I did not grow up in the ag world necessarily, and everyone I was with did.
14: In Texas.
12: And so in Texas, at Texas A&M, of course.
14: Yes.
12: And so they weren't going into it knowing all of this stuff. And they had all these scholarships and all these different things. And I remember I was talking to my professor and I was like, I don't know what to do. Like, she's doing this and she's doing this. And he just kind of looked at me and he was like, hey, comparison is the thief of joy. And I was like, oh. And it was just a light bulb for me almost of this, like, I've been so busy comparing myself to others, I'm forgetting my own assets and what I have and the joy that I have and how God created me. And I think it's something that's so common with girls, but it's this, I feel like there's so much comparison in either in looks and in accomplishments. And even I faced it even in sports, like with soccer and stuff. I mean, we were all vying for scholarships. We were all vying for college coaches' attention. If we weren't working as a team, we were trying to just be the best individual we could be. And it usually caused us to lose games because of it, you know? But I remember there was one girl specifically where it was just a lot of, she was a friend, but it was a lot of comments about just maybe the way I would look or something I would do. And it just made me feel a little insecure and I was like, this doesn't feel kind. And then one day we were at her home and her mother did it to her in front of me. And all of a sudden I was just like, this is where this comes from.
14: Yeah,
12: you know,
14: the root.
12: And I think that was something super important. And it also kind of goes back into advocating. And when I was dealing with my other mean girl stuff in high school is, there's a reason they're treating you the way that they are, and there's a reason they've learned that. And that's super important to remember, because we always say, we're not even that good with Jesus. Now imagine
14: that's
12: without.
14: That's a fair statement.
12: Yeah. And so it's like, you realizing you're dealing with people who are really hurting and really struggling, and you have to have a level of empathy and a level of compassion and care for them while you advocate. And
14: that's really good.
12: That was kind of my eyes open to that when I saw what she was dealing with at home. And I was like, oh, there's a reason she feels the need to do this to me. You know, there's something going on in her heart, and there's hurt there that she's passing on to others because she's been having to struggle with it. Yeah. And so I think that was super important to remember.
14: You know, another strangulation, and I use that word very specifically because it's dramatic.
12: Yes.
14: It's perfectionism and anxiety. And you write about that in the book as well. These are great topics for young people. That area of perfectionism, I think so many Christians fall into that. Like, you know, we're trying to live up to the standard of Jesus. Well, guess what? He was perfect. We're not going to get there, but we're striving to be better as we progress through life, to be the better person, more like Jesus every day.
12: Yes.
14: Some days we'll do well, some days we'll do poorly. But speak to that idea of perfectionism, and how did you wrestle that to the ground to say, okay, I don't have to be perfect?
12: That was something I really struggled with in high school, especially in sports. For me, it definitely came out in soccer the most. Is I remember there were games where, I remember there's one specifically, it was my sophomore year when I was going through all my Mean Girls stuff, but I had made the varsity team and I was one of the smallest, youngest players on the team, and we were playing our rival, and my coach kind of came up to me and he was like, it's on you tonight. Like, he put a ton of pressure on me.
14: Yeah, put the whole team on you.
12: I panicked. Like, I was so scared of messing up that basically I got on the field and I just shut down. Like, I barely played, you know, and people were like, it was so low effort, it was so this, and I'm like, it wasn't low effort, I was just scared. Like, I didn't want to mess up and I was so anxious. And I finally just, I started coming to the conclusion, and it was a quote, and I wish I had it down and knew it immediately, but it was Teddy Roosevelt, and it was the man in the arena.
14: Yeah, that's
12: is the quote, which is my favorite, and I live by it. Like, I have it in my room. But I finally started just realizing I'm not going to be perfect and I'm going to make mistakes. And I would much rather go all out and do the best I can and mess up than be too scared not to do it. Yeah. And I was always worried about people judging me or people making fun of me. And it just was that, you know, it says in the quote, like, those cold, timid souls that will never know victory nor defeat. And it's like, I would so much rather try than not know either, you know? And who are they to sit back and judge me for giving it my all and being the best I can be?
14: That's so good. Yeah, they're too timid to get into the arena, but they're very vocal about coaching the arena.
12: And so it was kind of working through that. And it was also just thing of just knowing it's okay to mess up sometimes, you know? Like, that's how you learn. I feel like I've learned more through shanking a soccer ball all the way over there than I did when I scored a goal, you know? And
14: that's,
12: I think,
14: so
12: that that was just an important thing for me to have to work through and overcome and be comfortable with rejection, be comfortable with failure, be comfortable with, like, you have to become comfortable with that in order to get better, you know?
14: Well, again, these are great themes: perfectionism, anxiety, comparison, all the things we're talking about. Melanie, you ring the bell for the parents here, because you're saying be careful not to reinforce these things, and you gave a couple of examples where you might say, well, you play better than that guy, I wonder why you're not first string.
13: Yeah.
14: I mean, that is a great thing, particularly for dads to think about. And then you had an example with daughters. Well, you're prettier than her. Why would they say that about you?
13: Yeah.
14: I mean, even those little subtle things that we can say that reinforce comparison and anxiety. How do we mind our own tongue as parents in this environment?
13: Yeah. I mean, I think you have to really encourage your child. I mean, one of the things we learned and one of the conversations we had after one of those soccer games where we had watched her and we were like, what's going on? And she kind of, you know, through talking to her, she was like, but I'm afraid I'm going to mess up. And what we said to her is, like, we would rather you fail spectacularly. Like, we would rather you go out in a blaze of glory and screw up than to play so timid that you're not being true to yourself. And I think that's true with life. And these kids, this generation, my friends and I that are raising kids the same age, marvel, because we're like, where did this come from? All this pressure to get it right the first time, and that everything has to be. We didn't seem to have that. And I don't know if it's a social media thing, if it's just because there is so much comparison where you can see people your age and what they're doing all the time. And but it's like, we've got to let our kids know, hey, you need to try, and you're not going to get it right. I didn't get it right the first time. You're not going to get it right the first time. And that's okay. Like,
14: I agree. I think the challenge for some parents watching and listening would be that, you know, where's that bottom?
13: Yeah.
14: To be fair. And you think, you know, this is true. You don't have to be perfect. We just need, your heart needs to be in the right place and keep trying. But there are going to be some parents that their kids are falling below that line.
13: For sure.
14: And you're going, can you try a little bit?
13: Yeah.
14: I mean, I didn't mean to go that far down. Speak to that when you were beginning to get anxious as parents because they're falling below a performance that is healthy.
13: That's, and I think that is the line, is you, that's where you have to know your child and know, I know you can do better than this. I know that you have more in this. Because what we always said with her is we never expect you to be perfect. We do expect your best effort. Mm-hmm. Like, it doesn't have to be 100% perfection, or you don't have to achieve everything, but we need to see you working to the best of your ability and what that is, and kind of keeping an eye on where you know your kids can be better. And I think there are times as a parent, I think that we want to just be cheerleaders all the time and just be like, you're amazing, you're the best, you're great. But then there's times to be a coach and to be really honest and say, here are some ways that I see you failing and not thriving, and here are some ways you need to do better. Whether that's, I don't like this group of friends that you're hanging out with, I don't like your study habits and the way you're letting your grades fall. It's okay to have those honest conversations.
14: Yeah, and I think too, Jean did this really well, my wife. You know, she in elementary school noticed Trent was kind of hanging with the rough crowd in the in the playground, the rock throwers.
13: Yeah, that's right. It was rock throwers.
14: And she was like, and she happened to be volunteering in the playground. Mm-hmm. So she was observing this. So she asked a couple of other parents if they'd like to do Bible study together with the kids. And, you know, to her credit, really, those kids are now 25, but they've grown up together. They're in each other's weddings now. Mm-hmm. You know, they're best of friends, that little Bible study group that came out of the rock throwing behavior on the playground. Yes. But it's just being aware and how do we create, it can be that subtle. Mm-hmm. It's more difficult as, you know, children get into their teens to try to control that environment.
13: It is.
14: Caroline, let me end with you. You've heard the do's and don'ts, but let me ask you, as the recipient of Melanie's parenting and your dad's, what are the do's and don'ts? There are things that work for young people, things that may not work. If I can give you that quick rap sheet.
12: I think the first thing, and this is one I always say that was so great for me in high school, was just the way I felt so unconditionally loved, like, and that was, it was very important. And at the time, I don't know if I mean, in high school, you're not necessarily thinking about all this and being so appreciative, because sometimes you don't know what you have. But knowing that after a hard day, I could come home and I knew for a fact that there would be a home cooked meal for me. I knew for a fact that if I stained my favorite pants, that she'd be able to get that out, you know, that, like, there's just little things where it's like, there was such a confidence in knowing, like, my parents were going to be there and they were going to be caring for me. And I think that's so important. And some encouragement I would also say to parents is, there were times where at high school I always had to have, like, this mask on and I had to pretend like everything's okay. And the moment I got home, I knew I was safe and that mask kind of came off a little bit, you know, and I was just a little bit, I was a moody teenager. And I think so often that's the side parents see, because their kids feel safer with them than they do at school, maybe, if that makes this is this making sense to you, all of that?
14: Yeah.
12: But I think there's a level of encouragement of know that what you're doing is working, and don't be discouraged if that happens. Because I, like, now in college, I come back and I'm so grateful for everything my parents did. And I think too, also, just the way that y'all, I'm losing my train
14: now
12: of
14: you
12: thought.
14: Sound like that Texas A&M girl.
12: I know. I'm like, the A&M is coming. All y'all. Let me tell y'all. And I think, too, the way you always knew when to critique and when to parent and when to also build up and encourage. Because I've seen so much with my friends where their parents will just nag and nag and nag and tell them to do this and tell them to do that. And it's out of love. But there's also needs to be a balance of being a cheerleader and building up and knowing that your parents want what's best for you. And so I think, like, the fact that they y'all were able to do that for me, and I always knew, okay, they're telling me this, but I know that they love and care about me still. Yeah. This is just something I need to work on.
14: It's almost that old adage, you have to fill that cup up so that when we as parents extract a little bit in terms of performance, that you're taking out of your abundance of knowing you're loved, et cetera.
12: Absolutely.
14: That's a good reminder for parents particularly. Mm-hmm. Make sure your children know that they're loved.
13: Yes. You've got to build the relationship, because to me, if you just focus on the rules without the relationship, I think it can create this resistance, you know, but I think when they know, like, hey, I'm telling you no because I genuinely love you and care for you, and this is not a good decision, you know, it just, it comes, they may still not like the no, but it comes with a little more understanding of that you really do have their best interest at heart.
14: Well, so very good. If you're that parent going, wow, I need to apply this, get in touch with us. We'll make it easy. I mean, this is great content. Not only that, I think you could see the benefits of what Perry and Melanie have done, and Carolyn, you show it so well. I'm proud of you, really.
12: Thank
14: as a 22 year old.
12: Yes, sir.
14: Not to throw your age out there for the whole world.
12: How dare
14: but,
12: you know, it's fine.
14: No, but you would be every parent's dream in terms of how you're handling yourself. And
12: thank
14: well
12: you.
14: Done. Way to absorb all that and to learn from it. To write a book, The Lion and the Bear, A 100-Day Guide for Facing Your Giants. Why don't you just get in touch with us, make a gift of $10, and we'll send you the book as our way of saying thank you for being part of the ministry. And you get a great resource, as John said in the beginning, not just for your teens or 20-somethings, but for anybody in your life, including yourself, that might struggle with boundaries.
10: Yeah, this is a great devotional book. And as you said, Jim, it's not just for kids. My wife, Dina, and I had three daughters. They're now young adults. I kind of wish we would have had this resource to help them stay rooted in their identity in Christ during those tumultuous, pivotal years. You know, we have so many resources here for you at Focus on the Family, from our amazing team of caring Christian counselors to resources like Caroline's book. 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And next time, plan to join us to hear a miraculous story. Sarah Zagorski survived an abortion and became a very strong pro-life advocate.
15: So I had to go through a lot of healing and recovery from that time in my life. But my Christian foster care parents, later adoptive parents, provided that support. There were times as a teenager I was suicidal. I mean, it wasn't pretty, you know, but it was Christ throughout it and them alongside me.
10: Well, on behalf of the entire team, thanks for joining us today for Focus on the Family with Jim Daly. I'm John Fuller, inviting you back as we once again help you and your family thrive in Christ.

0: Well, hi, I'm Dr. Danny Huerta, and when a teen is struggling with anxiety, the stress often brings sleepless nights and being pulled apart as parents. 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
7: With SRN News, I'm Keith Peters in Washington. President Trump is set to land in Beijing on Wednesday for a state visit with Chinese leader Xi Jinping. Trump told reporters that trade will be the main focus of their discussions. The Trump administration hopes to establish a board of trade with China to address differences and prevent further trade conflicts. U.S. consumer prices climbed sharply again last month as the 10-week war with Iran pushed energy prices higher. The Labor Department reported Tuesday that its consumer price index rose 3.8% from April of 2025. On a month-to-month basis, April prices were up 0.6% from March, as gasoline prices rose 5.4%. On Wall Street, the Dow up by 56 points. More details at SRNNews.com.
6: Denver weather.
8: Temperature readings going to be running a good 10 to 12 degrees above average overnight tonight for the Denver metro area. Average low this time of the year is 42 degrees. Average high 69. We're going to be in the low to mid 50s tonight. Near 80 for a high Tuesday despite a weak frontal system passing just to our north. Then we're going to see a chance of some record May warmth for Wednesday into Thursday. Building high pressure going to push temperatures to near 90 degrees for a high Wednesday into Thursday. Lows will stay near 60. We could see a few hit and miss late day, strong and gusty showers and storms. I'm meteorologist Mark Huer.
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11: Scott Jennings says we need to recognize the problem.
12: What is going on here? This judge apologizing to someone who's trying to kill the president? Democrats programming violent left-wing radicals blaming things like climate change instead of the people that they have radicalized? We have a left-wing violence problem in this country.

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3: Full of great women, and for that matter, so is history. Along with the Joan of Arcs, the Florence Nightingales, and the Madame Curies, we find countless other nameless mothers and sisters and daughters. It was Abraham Lincoln who once said, "No man is poor who has had a godly mother." Down through the history of time marches an endless succession of courageous and visionary women, virtuous women, self-sacrificing, great women. Today we will pick up the story of just such a woman. This one happens to be in her late teens, perhaps early 20s. Her name is Esther. We find Esther in the powder room of the palace, if you will, where the contestants are putting on their makeup for the Miss Persia pageant. I'll read her story to you. It's found in Esther chapter 2, verses 8 through 17. So it came about when the command and decree of the king were heard, and many young ladies were gathered to the citadel of Susa into the custody of Haggai, that Esther was taken to the king's palace into the custody of Haggai, who was in charge of the women. Now the young lady pleased him and found favor with him. So he quickly provided her with her cosmetics and food, gave her 7 choice maids from the king's palace, and transferred her and her maids to the best place in the harem. Esther did not make known her people or her kindred, for Mordecai had instructed her that she should not make them known. Picking up at verse 15, now when the turn of Esther, the daughter of Abihail, the uncle of Mordecai, who had taken her as his daughter, came to go in to the king, she did not request anything except what Haggai, the king's eunuch, who was in charge of the women, advised. And Esther found favor in the eyes of all who saw her. So Esther was taken to King Ahasuerus, to his royal palace, in the 10th month, which is the month Tebeth, in the 7th year of his reign. The king loved Esther more than all the women, and she found favor and kindness with him more than all the virgins, so that he set the royal crown on her head and made her queen instead of Vashti.
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5: In so many ways, there is not a more powerful creature on earth than a woman. God planned it that way. God has given the woman a sense of strength and dignity that is found in not another of his creations, not another. Her influence through the centuries is legendary. To begin with, it is through the woman children are born, and only through the woman. Chances are good that if there was any sense of direction provided for children, ourselves included, in the formative years of life, the most significant influence has come from the woman. The most dignified and significant of all roles in life is the role of a mother. I have never met a man I respected who did not say that the touch of his

0: Father's hand on his life made him different. The counsel of a mother is eloquent even when not a word is spoken. Who hasn't caught a look from his or her mother? Who hasn't been moved to a decision by the silence of a mother? And certainly by the tears of a mother. I'm convinced that mothers win ball games. Some wag down in the office put a sign on my door this past week that reads, "Will the lady who left her 11 kids at Texas Stadium please pick them up? They're beating the Cowboys 14-0. No respect. What I've said regarding the power and influence of a mother, I would certainly say regarding a wife. I don't know of a husband I respect who doesn't confess that there have been times where the confidence of his wife bolstered his own, or even admitted after an argument that it had drained away so much of his joy and reason for going on. If ladies realized the power they have over their husbands, I believe they would use it far more wisely, and may I say, even more often. Decisions that we men make, we who are married, are often made as a result of blending them through the wisdom of our wives, listening to their advice, seeking their counsel, and heeding their warnings. You see, there are God-given strengths that are placed in the life of a woman, and it seems as though in abundance there as in no other creature. Let me name four. If I had time, could name perhaps 20 or 24 of them, but certainly these four would be included. First, God has given the woman an intuition. There is a sixth sense that is residing in the life of most women I know that allows them to penetrate the hardest shell and see beyond the thickest facade and to read truth when error and falsehood is being presented. Women have the ability to sense character or the lack of such, while we men seem far more gullible as it relates to that. There is an intuition given by God that most women can enjoy. The perception is at times incredible and on occasion maddening. Second, God has given the woman an endurance to pain that he has not given to most men. An ability to handle hardship over the long haul. The pioneer woman is still, in our day, a saying from our history. They have the ability to press on against insuperable odds with relentless determination to persevere. How many men have been kept at the job simply because a woman in his life believed in him? Third, along with intuition and endurance, God has given the woman a unique responsiveness he's not given to the man. We men are far more closed toward God and closed toward one another. But the woman, there is a warmth. There is a responsiveness to the things of God. If I announce just about any subject found in Scripture and present what I plan to say about it, chances are good to hear me speak on it. There will be more women than men. There is a desire on the part of the woman to grow, to react, to feel, to show affection toward the things of God that is not found in the average man. Along with these qualities, and tied into the third, the fourth would be vulnerability. Most women I know are less afraid than men to tell the truth about their lives. That's why most counselors will tell you 70% or more of their counselees are women. They're willing to ask for help. They're usually the ones in the marriage who are the first to say there's something wrong here. I'm not thinking simply of mothers and simply of wives today. I'm thinking of the woman in general with these qualities. In fact, look at Proverbs chapter 11. And I will take you through several Proverbs for the sake of saving time. We'll limit it to Proverbs. But the Bible is replete with examples of the significance and the strength, the power God has given the woman. Look at Proverbs 11:16. A gracious woman attains honor. Violent men attain riches. Isn't that interesting? There is something about the grace and, as I shall say later, the charm of a woman that brings her a place of honor that we men would love to have but cannot attain. Look at 22, a bit of humor. As a ring of gold in a swine's snout, so is a beautiful woman who lacks discretion. How much we long to see discretion in a woman, not even her beauty will hide the fact that she lacks it. Look at 12:4. An excellent wife is the crown of her husband. She is the final jewel. She is the uppermost crown. She gives him a place of significance, personally and publicly. Look at 18:22. He who finds a wife finds a good thing and obtains favor from the Lord. And 19:14, same book, next chapter. House and wealth are an inheritance from fathers, but a prudent wife is from the Lord. Best of all pieces of literature on the woman is chapter 31, Proverbs. It's the classic section, in my opinion, of anything I have ever read for upholding the dignity and honor of the woman. 31:10, an excellent wife. The old version reads, a virtuous woman who can find. Her worth is far above jewels. And then he begins, after that opening, to describe the worth of the woman. She has a husband who trusts in her. Why, of course. He will have no lack of gain. She does him good and not evil all the days of her life. And then it describes her diligence as she carries along with her role as a wife and along with her role as a mother. She has a business. And it's with efficiency and diligence she carries out her responsibility. Verse 21, she's not afraid of the snow for her household. She's prepared for it. 25, my wife's favorite verse. Strength and dignity are her clothing. And she smiles at the future. There is a strength of character and there is a sense of dignity about the godly woman that cannot be found even among godly men. She smiles at the future. She opens her mouth in wisdom, and the teaching of kindness is there, right there on her tongue. How many of us learned good manners, what I often call class, from our mothers? How few have learned it from their fathers? Verse 28 tells us her children will rise up and bless her. Even her husband will praise her, saying, many have done nobly, but you excel them all. It's a beautiful presentation. The Bible is full, and history as well, of great women, along with the Joan of Arcs and the Florence Nightingales and the Madame Curies and the Mother Teresas and so many of the others. There are early saints who write of their mothers and their sisters and their daughters. There are many presidents who speak of their success as being directly linked to the mother. Lincoln said, no man is poor who has had a godly mother. Military heroes, statesmen, literary and musical geniuses alike often attribute the development and cultivation of their skills first to their mothers and the continuation of it to their wives. There are courageous ladies. There are visionary, virtuous women, self-sacrificing women down through the history of time. In Scripture, some are singled out. This past week, I did a little project I had never done before. I thought my way through the Scriptures from Genesis through Revelation by calling to mind the women that are mentioned within those sections. It's remarkable. A few of them, Sarah, the mother of Isaac and the wife of Abraham. Jochebed, the mother of Moses, who sacrificially kept him until he was weaned, graciously prepared him for the courtroom where he would live for the following 35 or so years of his life. Hannah, the mother of Samuel. Abigail, the wife of Nabal, who saved him from death by an angry David, because she knew how to handle both men. Nabal she handled one way, and David she handled another. There is Deborah, there is Ruth, there is Elizabeth, there is Lois, there is Priscilla, there is Lydia, there is Phoebe. All the way through Scripture, there are these women who keep emerging, most of them sort of out of obscurity, only to fade again into another kind of obscurity. But they have left their mark on the greats. No extra charge for this, but I want to say that if I feel compassion for anyone today, I feel compassion for the woman of God who has to endure the nonsense that comes from the media regarding your role, regarding your significance, regarding your place in society. I don't know of anyone who would have a right to be more confused than the woman. All sorts of answers, all sorts of messages, all sorts of alleged proof. And you must wonder at times in the whirlwind of your mind, what exactly am I supposed to do? What exactly am I supposed to be? If there is anyone in your family who needs assistance, my parental friends, it is your daughters. Your sons, yes, but a special measure of assistance needs to be given to your daughters so they know what it is to be a lady. So they know how to conduct themselves as a woman, a young woman of God, what that means and what it does not mean. Especially if she is one of these intellectual, highly gifted young women, as so many of them are, she will live in great frustration. And there will be many ready to give her her script if you do not speak and guide and graciously shape her life. We're looking into the life of an Old Testament woman named Esther as we study this wonderful biography. I'd like to have you turn back to the second chapter, and we'll draw our thoughts from this section of her life we're looking at today. If you've been with us from the start of the study, you know that she emerges in a rather unusual manner. The land is Persia. The place is Susa, or as it's otherwise called, Shushan, the capital of Persia. The king is Ahasuerus, otherwise known as Xerxes. His wife, Vashti, has been demoted from the throne for reasons we'll not get back into, but we covered that last time. She is a forgotten soul, never to be mentioned again. He comes back from war, and he's lonely and in need of the affection and care and enjoyment and pleasure of a wife. His counselors say, here is a unique way to do it. Let's find every possible available beautiful young woman in the kingdom, in all the provinces, and let's bring her here and let you take your choice, and she will become the queen. Notice in reading chapter 2 of Esther, verse 3, the development of the story. Let the king appoint overseers in all the provinces of his kingdom, that they may gather every beautiful young virgin to Susa, the capital, to the harem, into the custody of Haggai, the king's eunuch, who was in charge of the women, and let their cosmetics be given them. It's plain and simple, a beauty contest. And the women come from all the provinces. Josephus, the Jewish historian, tells us there were as many as 400 women involved in this rather remarkable contest. The plan was that the finalist would be given an opportunity literally to have an audience with the king. They would spend a night with the king. They would bring with them all their elegance and charm and seduction and beauty that they could possibly muster in a year's time. And he would make his choice once he has been with these women. out of the midst of all of this, Esther comes on the scene. Look at verse 5. There was a Jew in Susa, the capital, whose name was Mordecai. Verse 7. And he was bringing up Hadassah. That's a Jewish word that means myrtle, as in the plant. That is Esther. That's a Persian name meaning star, as in the star of the heavens. She was given that name later in her adult life. He was bringing up Esther, his uncle's daughter, for she had neither father nor mother. Now the young lady was beautiful of form and face, and when her father and her mother died, Mordecai took her as his own daughter. What you don't read, but you have to see between the lines, is that she is in the minority. She is living as a captive in a foreign land. Her home is Jerusalem, that is her people's home, the land of Palestine. And because of the turning and twisting of historical events, her people have been brought in exile to Persia. So she's living a life rather obscurely in the home of Mordecai. I'm sure it was a sheltered home, a monotheistic home, a home of great care and concern for character and for deep beauty. On top of all this, she had a physical beauty that attracted people to her. Verse 8. It came about when the command and decree of the king were heard, and many young ladies were gathered to Susa, the capital, into the custody of Haggai. Now read carefully. That Esther was taken to the king's palace into the custody of Haggai, who was in charge of the women. I'm intrigued by the passive tense. I'm also intrigued by the verb itself, was taken. In fact, this verb can mean taken by force, and some Jewish scholars do that with Esther too. It is so rendered that way in other parts of the Old Testament. I don't know if there was coercion. We're not told that that she was forced to go. But I think it would be fair to say there was reluctance. I mean, just stop and think. Why would a young Jewish woman want to get involved in a plan that would involve time with a heathen king and the possibility of intermarriage outside her race? Why would Mordecai ever give his permission for such? Now, I think it's safe to say she went reluctantly. And by the way, isn't it refreshing to find a little reluctance in a beautiful woman? I see that in Esther, and I'm impressed by it.
1: Esther didn't rush toward greatness. She was drawn into it, perhaps reluctantly, certainly by a hand greater than her own. And isn't that how God often works? He doesn't always ask for volunteers. Sometimes he simply moves us, gently, sovereignly, purposefully, into places we never would have chosen for ourselves. If you find yourself somewhere unexpected today, take heart. Esther's story is just beginning, and yours may be as well. This is Insight for Living and the Bible teaching of Chuck Swindoll. 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
7: With SRN News, I'm Keith Peters. In Washington, a Republican redistricting effort in South Carolina has failed after an initial vote in the state Senate fell short.
8: President Donald Trump had urged South Carolina to redraw its U.S. House map ahead of the November elections. The state House had previously voted in favor of letting lawmakers return after the regular session ends this week to consider redistricting. But the Senate also had to approve taking up redistricting. The 29-17 vote failed with just two votes short of the two-thirds needed. I'm Lisa Dwyer.
7: On Wall Street, the Dow Jones Industrial Average up by 56 points, but the NASDAQ dropped 185, the S&P 500 lower by 11 points, and oil was trading around $102 a barrel. This is SRN News.
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11: Oh, hi there. I'm John Avery Whittaker, but you can call me Whit. We were just getting ready for a time of wonder, excitement, and discovery. You care to join us? You never know what'll happen next when you have an adventure in Odyssey.
12: Eugene, do you have a girlfriend?
13: Do you really believe that?
12: I'd rather not discuss it.
13: You are going to laugh about this later.
14: I will laugh all the way down a short beard.
13: Eugene, your eye is twitching.

0: very foolish to allow my emotions to run away with me. I can see that now. The notion that I could actually fall in love with someone is indeed sophomoric at best, when I'm not even sure of what love is. And so I say to you, my reliable laptop is the only friend with whom I can confide. I will fight to master these emotions and rid myself of these delusions. Katrina Shanks and I will simply have to remain friends, if friendship is possible. Yes, I see now how ridiculous I've been, and I'm particularly grateful that I never told Katrina the depths of my feelings. I would die of embarrassment. As such, it is merely another chapter closed.
1: Whit? Oh, Eugene, have you seen Whit?
0: Well, he's gone for the afternoon to run errands, I believe.
1: Oh, okay, never mind. Why are you doing computer work in the kitchen?
0: You and Katrina are still using Whit's office for your lengthy consultation, I thought.
1: It hasn't been that lengthy.
0: 2 hours and 37 minutes, not 10, but no one's counting.
1: Oh. Eugene, look, rather than sit down here tapping away on your little laptop computer, why don't you come upstairs and talk to her? I'm sure she wants to let you in on what's going on.
0: Miss Kendall, your intentions are noble, but I wouldn't want to encroach in what I can only assume to be a momentous decision for her. She has become a Christian, I assume?
1: Uh-huh.
0: It was inevitable. Nonetheless, I'm sure Katrina will talk to me when she's ready to talk to me. As it is, I have work to attend.
1: Oh, come on, Eugene. Don't be like that. Hmm? Whether you'll admit it or not, you're like her boyfriend, and you should come up and...
0: Please, Miss Kendall, do not trivialize the situation with words like boyfriend. Katrina and I are simply friends. Any impression I may have given to the contrary was simply a contrary impression.
1: Do you really believe that?
0: Well, yes.
1: Then you are in bigger trouble than I thought.
0: Perhaps. Now, much as I would love to stay and chat, I must beg your leave. I'm on a mission to help Mr. Walton.
1: You're gonna help Bernard?
0: Upon my recommendation, he has purchased a user-friendly computer in which to keep his customer accounts. He has been having some difficulty mastering the machine, so I am going to help him.
1: Bernard on a computer. Can't imagine it. Eugene, I still wish you'd come upstairs.
0: I'm sure Katrina and I will speak at the proper time. I will depart by the rear exit. Farewell.
1: Tell Bernard I said hello.
0: I certainly will.
2: Hello! Hello! Is there anybody at this place of business?
1: Oh, what now? Hi, can I help you?
2: Oh, Fräulein, just seeing you is a help to me. You are a sore in my eyesight. I am Friedrich Holstein, owner of Holstein's Books.
1: Oh, yeah, just around the corner.
2: That is just exactly the one. And I am looking for a shop assistant for my business. And your Mr. Whittaker came to my shop and said that I must meet Katharina Shanks. Are you Katharina Shanks?
1: No, I'm Connie Kendall. Nice to meet you.
2: Oh, right, the pleasure is all mine. Kendall, that is a German name, is it not?
1: No, I don't think so.
2: Well, it should be. You are too beautiful to be anything other than German. Is Katharina Shanks here?
1: She's upstairs.
2: Then, by all means, we must go up and meet her.
1: Well, I've already met her.
2: Oh, very good joke. Indeed, yes, you have, and so shall I. I believe that she will be as valuable to my bookstore as two peas in a pot.
1: Huh?
2: Mr. Whittaker says that she is marvelous. He said, it's on the tip of my nose, what he said.
1: I don't see any...
2: Yeah, she said she is as neat as a pin. And her employment will arrive right in the nick of the clock.
1: Her employment?
2: Yeah, I have been in over my head. But with her to lend a hand, I will be off on my right foot in no time. I will laugh all the way down a short pier.
1: So let me get this straight. Whit sent you over to meet Katrina so you can hire her?
2: Yeah, for a job.
1: A job?
2: Only the one. Yes, yes. Can we go, please?
1: Sure.
3: C.S. Lewis, John Bunyan, Jeremy Taylor, Pascal. I don't believe I'd enjoy any of these.
1: Katrina?
3: Oh, Connie. I found some books to help me with my... Oh, hello.
1: This is Frederick Holstein, Katrina. He runs a bookstore around the corner. Whit sent him over.
3: Nice to meet you.
2: Not as nice as it is for me to meet you.
1: Katrina, Whit asked Mr. Holstein to come over to talk to you about a job at his store.
3: What?
2: Mr. Whittaker and I are all sorts together.
3: Huh?
2: Friends, of course, friends. And he said that we must talk about you becoming my new shop assistant.
3: Mr. Whittaker did that? I'm speechless. He shouldn't have.
2: Oh, does this mean you are happy?
3: Oh, yes.
2: Oh, good. Then we should go back to my shop and chew the flab for a while.
3: Right.
1: See you later, Katrina.
3: Oh, thank you, Connie, for everything. Oh, and give Mr. Whittaker a big kiss for me.
1: Okay.
2: Oh, and give him a big kiss for me as well. Oh, never mind. I will do it myself. Good day, Fräulein.
1: Good day.
2: Now then, Miss Shanks. Is that a German name?
3: Yes, I believe it is.
2: Ah, oh, well then. We are a match made in Hamburg, and I don't mean the hat.
1: I can't wait until Eugene finds out about this.

0: wrong with this thing. I mean, I've been doing exactly what you said to do, Eugene. I've reread the manual a dozen times. But short of turning it on, I can't get it to work. It's as uncooperative as my Uncle Jed's mule and more temperamental than my sister-in-law. Eugene, are you listening to me?
1: I'm sorry, Mr. Walton. What were you saying?
0: You know, you've been clacking on this keyboard for 15 minutes. What are you doing?
1: Well, first I wanted to check your AutoExec app because your computer wasn't booting up correctly. And then I realized that we had configured your system to the wrong parameters considering your memory size, followed by your printer being designated to the wrong port.
0: Oh, I knew that. But normally you explain in painful detail what you're doing, and today you're just not talking. What's on your mind?
1: On my mind? Nothing.
0: You're preoccupied.
1: Only by my desire to correct your computer's malfunctions. Will you explain to me what sort of lubricant you've been putting on your keyboard?
0: Lubricant?
1: Yes, your keys seem rather greasy.
0: I dropped some mayonnaise from my sandwich on the... I thought I cleaned that up.
1: What? You eat while you're working on your computer? Don't you realize the damage you could do with a careless crumb or a spilt drink?
0: It's a computer, not the Ming vase collection. What good is the thing if it's not a sturdy working machine? I mean, you said when we bought it that it was a wonderful tool.
1: A tool, yes, but not a sledgehammer or a TV tray.
0: Yeah.
1: You have to treat a computer with care and kindness. They're delicate creatures who must be maintained with respect.
0: Like I said, my Uncle Jed's mule and my sister-in-law. You have to coddle and cajole them both if you want anything done.
1: Yes, agreed. I suppose there's something to be said for treating one's computer as one might treat a
0: mule?
1: No.
0: A woman?
1: Perhaps.
0: Now, exactly what would you know about that, Eugene?
1: Recent events considered, not much, apparently.
0: Recent events? What recent events?
1: I'd rather not discuss it.
0: Don't tell me that you... No, that's not possible. Eugene, do you have a girlfriend?
1: No, sir. Not now and possibly not ever, if I might be so bold as to speculate.
0: If you keep going around comparing women to computers, I wouldn't be surprised.
1: I'm inclined to believe that such relationships are overrated at best and not for everyone at worst. I myself am most content to remain singularly unattached. Getting involved with another person can prove to be a great non-event, leading to misunderstanding and unfulfilled expectations. Imagine how disastrous it would have been if I'd pursued my feelings, or, I shudder to think, articulated my feelings to her.
0: Her? Who her?
1: Imagine the regret I would be feeling right at this moment if she had any idea, only to toss me and my feelings aside like a stuffingless rag doll.
0: Yeah, Eugene.
1: Why would I want to put myself in such a vulnerable position? Why would anyone want to risk such deep, heartfelt exposure? Not me. There's no point. Nay, I say, nay.
0: Eugene!
1: Yes?
0: What are you talking about?
1: Treating computers with care and kindness.
0: Oh, really? Then what did you just do to mine?
1: Oh. I seem to have, gotten carried away. I'm sorry. I think it would be best if I worked on your computer when I have more time.
0: But you don't have time now?
1: I have to go to college.
0: Well, what about my accounts? I have to send out this month's bills.
1: Well, I have my laptop computer here in my carry bag. You can use it until I have yours repaired. Simply return it to Wit's End when you've finished with it.
0: Oh, no, not another machine to learn.
1: It's virtually the same as yours. The keyboard and screen are smaller, that's all, see?
0: Yeah, how cute.
1: And I have an invoice template identical to what you wanted to use. You remember what a template is, I assume?
0: Yes, if it's like mine, I'll be okay.
1: It's under the template subdirectory. You know what a subdirectory is, don't you?
0: Yes, I know what a subdirectory is.
1: And you know how to get to the subdirectory?
0: Yes, I'm not completely brainless, you know.
1: Excellent. Then you're all set. I'll see you anon.
0: A what?
1: Farewell.
0: Yeah, right. Yeah. He thinks I don't know anything about computers. Eugene, how do you turn this thing on?
2: Hi, Connie. Is Eugene here?
3: No, I think he's at the college. So what happened with Mr. Holstein?
2: He's a charming man. A little unsure of his popular expressions, but charming.
3: Yeah. And?
2: And he gave me the job. I can start right away.
3: That's great!
2: Is Whit back yet? I want to thank him.
3: Oh, I don't think he's coming back today, but I'll let him know you stopped by.
2: Oh, thanks. Wish me luck.
3: Katrina.
2: Yes?
3: Luck has nothing to do with it. God bless you.
2: Oh, right. thanks.
3: Bye.
2: Excuse me.
0: Pardon me.
3: Well, hi, Bernard.
0: Hi, Connie. Is Whit here? I have an emergency.
3: No, Whit's out for the rest of the day. What's wrong?
0: What's wrong? This is what's wrong. That's what's wrong. Eugene lent me his laptop computer, and it's of the devil.
3: What?
0: I finally figured out how to turn it on, but all it keeps telling me is that I can't turn it on because of a disk system error. I can't get in touch with Eugene at the college, and, well, I thought maybe Whit could help. Well, if Whit's not here, then I...
3: Well, I can try to fix it.
0: You know how to work computers?
3: Well, I have picked up a few things hanging around Whit and Eugene.
0: Why, you know, I'd appreciate anything you can do. I mean, I'm telling you, Connie, I could have handwritten my accounts in crayon by now. See? That's what it does.
3: Well, let's see. It says, non-system disk or disk error. Replace and strike any key when ready.
0: Yeah, but replace what? Strike what? I was ready to strike the computer and replace it with an abacus.
3: Okay, you must have a... Oh, there it is. You left a disk thingy in the A drive.
0: I did no such thing.
3: Oh, it's marked Katrina, etc.
0: Well, you see, I don't even know a Katrina, etc.
3: I do.
0: Hmm?
3: Why would Eugene have a disk marked Katrina? Boy, I'd love to see what's on this disk.
0: Yeah, well, what happens next?
3: What? Oh, yeah, okay. Now we hit any key, and the computer should do what it's supposed to do.
0: Oh. Thanks, Connie. Now, look, would it be all right if I worked here for a while? I don't want to have to drive all the way home just to turn around and bring the computer back here later.
3: Oh, no problem. You can use Whit's office.
0: Oh, I was hoping you'd say that. What should we do with this disk?
3: Oh, I'll hold on to it.
0: Oh, all right.
3: Wait, no, I can't.
0: Oh.
3: I want to,
0: well,
3: but I can't.
0: Well, then I'll just...
3: I shouldn't.
0: Yeah, well...
3: But I'd really like to see... No. You take it. It would be wrong to peek.
0: Right.
3: But I'd love to.
0: Connie!
3: Well, you can just keep it with Eugene's computer.
0: Okay.
3: Okay.
0: Now, you want to let go of it?
3: Oh, yeah. Sure. Sorry.
0: Eugene, Connie, they're getting stranger all the time. Must be something in the water. Bad. I don't know why people complain about computers so much. I mean, it's a breeze.
4: Mr. Whitaker?
0: Hmm?
4: Oh, hi. Sorry.
0: Yeah, hi. Whit's not here. I'm Bernard Walton. Just borrowing his office.
4: Well, I saw the light under the door and I thought Mr. Whitaker was here.
0: No. Connie's around someplace, though.
4: Well, that's okay. I'll just talk to her later. I'm Katrina Shanks, by the way.
0: Oh, hi, Bernard Walton.
4: Hi.
0: Or did I say that already?
4: It's a pleasure to meet you.
0: Yeah. Wait a minute, did you say your name was Katrina?
4: Yes.
0: Oh, well then maybe you know something about this disc. I mean, it has your name on it.
4: Oh, that's curious. Did someone leave it for me?
0: I don't know. Wait a minute.
4: Yeah?
0: He owes me $35.95.
4: Oh. Well, I'll take it with me and see what's on it.
0: Yeah, suits me. Star
4: Shop 4096. Well, nice to meet you.
0: Yes, nice to meet you too. No, he still owes me from last month. Better make that $79.96.

now? Papers graded? Assignments read? Wonder if I should call Katrina. No, I shouldn't. I must give her room to contemplate her newfound decision. I can't crowd her. Besides, we're only friends. It's ridiculous that I should be thinking about her every moment of every waking hour. We're only friends. But as friends, it wouldn't be inappropriate for me to say hello, see how her day has been, and... No, I mustn't. I need to fill my mind with something else. My journal. I can write my thoughts out in my journal. Where's my laptop computer? Here, little laptop. Here, boy. Huh, that's right, Mr. Walton has it. Mr. Walton has my laptop computer. With my journal. On the disk with all my... Oh, no! I left Katrina in my laptop!

0: go. Oh, and he said to be sure to thank you for letting him use your laptop.
1: My pleasure. Where is it? Where is it?
0: What's wrong, Eugene? Why are you so upset?
1: I was at the college, and it suddenly occurred to me that I lent Mr. Walton the computer, and it's not here.
0: The computer's right in front of you.
1: Not the computer, the disk.
0: Disk?
1: Yes, it was a disk containing some very incriminating documents.
0: What, you mean like national secrets?
1: Not exactly. I mean, well, you know...
0: Eugene.
1: The disk contained some very personal writings of mine. A journal, some poetry, some undelivered letters.
0: What'd you say?
1: Undelivered letters.
0: Oh, that was the disc with Katrina et cetera marked on it.
1: Precisely. You didn't look at it, did you?
0: No. Would I snoop around in something that wasn't mine?
1: In a heartbeat.
0: Well, don't worry, Eugene, because I didn't this time. Anyway, Bernard was supposed to put it right here next to the computer. Nobody looked at it.
1: But where is it?
0: I don't know. Maybe Bernard knows. Let's call him. Yeah, thanks, Bernard. Don't worry. I'm sure everything will be all right. Okay, see ya. Bye.
1: What did he say? What does that mean, don't worry?
0: I think you better sit down, Eugene.
1: Miss Kendall, where is my disc?
0: You are gonna laugh about this later. I just know you will.
1: You mean that I'll be in tears now?
0: Maybe. There was a little bit of confusion about the disc. Well, Bernard was preoccupied with his account, so he didn't realize what was happening.
1: He accidentally erased my disc?
0: Oh, no, nothing like that. It was a mix-up, and she took it.
1: She? What she? My chest constricts to ash.
0: But she thought it might be for her.
1: Which she, Miss Kendall? And why would she think it was for her?
0: Because her name was on it!
1: Oh. That she.
0: Eugene, your eye is twitching.
1: Is it?
0: Well, Katrina saw her name on the disc, so she took it home with her.
1: She took my disc. The disc with my journals and poems and undelivered letters to the last person I ever wanted to see them.
0: Yeah. I'm sorry, Eugene.
1: Oh, it's quite all right. If you'll excuse me, I should go to Katrina's dorm room and explain.
0: Yeah, I guess you should.
1: Thank you for your assistance. I will see you tomorrow?
0: Tomorrow.
1: Good night.
0: Oh, you took that better than I thought.

0: Hello, Katrina.
1: Hello, Eugene.
0: Now, there's something I need to explain about the disc you received this afternoon. May I come in?
1: Please do. I'm making some macaroni and cheese. Oh. Would you like some?
0: No, thank you. I'm afraid my stomach wouldn't tolerate anything other than a bicarbonate of soda. Now, about the disc, you
1: I
0: see...
1: Was I was wondering about that.
0: This is so embarrassing.
1: I mean, obviously...
0: Now, you must understand my frame of mind over the past few weeks. Our relationship has been a source of great joy for me. Our talks, even when we don't talk, every moment has been a plethora of appreciation.
1: Appreciation?
0: Yes, I appreciate you, Katrina. Everything about you.
1: Eugene,
0: let me finish, please. The contents of that disc is the sum total of my feelings over the past few weeks, but they must be kept in perspective. I realize today that as you embark on a new chapter in your life, that a chapter must close in mine.
1: Chapter?
0: You became a Christian today, didn't you?
1: Oh, yes.
0: It was inevitable.
1: But
0: nonetheless, today I was forced to come to my senses in the cold, hard light of day to realize that I have been in the midst of what amounts to no more than an adolescent crush, unfounded and ridiculous in nature. The contents of that disc are simply a reflection of that crush and should not be taken seriously. I used words recklessly, strong words that have no place in a friendship as beautiful as ours has been. So, Katrina, I would like to retract everything you read on that disc, apologizing for its melodramatic nature, and say that my strongest desire is for us to remain friends. No more, no less. Is that agreeable to you?
1: Well, sure, if that's what you want.
0: It is. Can we shake on it?
1: Shake? If you want.
0: Thank you.
1: I feel like I just bought a car.
0: And I'm sorry if this in any way upset you or disturbed your first day at your new job.
1: It didn't, Eugene, because I didn't read the disc.
0: What?
1: Eugene, your eye is twitching.
0: Sorry, lack of calcium. You didn't look at anything on the disc?
1: No, I put it in my coat pocket and forgot to look at it.
0: Oh.
1: But I respect what you said and the courage it took to express your feelings so openly and honestly. I'd be happy for us to remain just friends, if it's satisfactory to you.
0: Yes, satisfactory friends.
1: Okay. Oh, here, your disc.
0: My disc. What a relief.
1: Are you sure you don't want any macaroni and cheese?
0: Oh, yes, I am. I should be going. Thank you.
1: Well, see you around then.
0: Yes, of course. Good night.
1: Good night. Oh, Eugene.

0: Dear Journal, it's been a most harrowing day, and as I close my eyes to sleep, I feel restless and uneasy.
1: Dear Mom and Dad, there are several things I have to tell you. But first, remember in my last few letters how I wrote to you about Eugene? You must remember, he's the one that I thought I might be falling in love with. I mean, falling in love in the sense that our friendship was growing into something deeper. Well, everything has changed.
0: It's as if I somehow undid something very special. Though I'm not sure how that's possible. Katrina didn't read my journal entries or poems or even the undelivered love letters.
1: Eugene made it very clear that he only wants to be friends. And in spite of my feelings, I'm determined to honor his desire. I would never throw myself at anyone.
0: Katrina didn't say much. Perhaps I didn't give her the opportunity. But I suspect she was embarrassed by the whole scene. I'm embarrassed by the whole scene. Nonetheless, I write now with an ache in my chest, hoping to be strong in the days ahead.
1: There are tears in my eyes as I write this. I feel like I lost him.
0: So much has happened.
1: So much has changed.
0: What a bittersweet day.
1: Today, I discovered love and heartbreak.
2: Relationship has moments of joy and pain. 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
10: MSRN News, I'm Jason Walker. President Trump beginning his state visit in Beijing with Chinese leader Xi Jinping. The president says trade will be the main focus of their discussions. Trump administration hopes to establish a board of trade with China to address a number of differences. Kuwait accusing Iran of launching a failed attack on an island where China is helping to build a port. Kuwait says a team of six armed members of the paramilitary Revolutionary Guard tried to infiltrate the island to carry out hostile acts. President Trump's plan to put weapons in space, called the Golden Dome for America Missile Defense Program, is estimated to cost more than originally believed. A new Congressional Budget Office analysis says the cost would be $1.2 trillion over 20 years. SRN News.
1: Denver weather.
11: Temperature readings going to be running a good 10 to 12 degrees above average overnight tonight for the Denver metro area. Average low this time of the year is 42 degrees. Average high, 69. We're going to be in the low to mid 50s tonight. Near 80 for a high Tuesday, despite a weak frontal system passing just to our north. Then we're going to see a chance of some record May warmth for Wednesday into Thursday. Building high pressure going to push temperatures to near 90 degrees for a high Wednesday into Thursday. Lows will stay near 60. We could see a few hit and miss late day, strong and gusty showers and storms. I'm meteorologist Mark Huer.
12: Current temperature
13: 66 degrees.
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3: Probably later on, this plague or God struck down 23,000 more because they might have feigned repentance, but in their heart they really haven't. So God would know what to do with that. And so in chapter 33, verse 1, it goes on and says, "Then the Lord said to Moses, 'Depart, go up from here, you and the people whom you have brought out of the land of Egypt, to the land which I swore to Abraham, Isaac, and Jacob, saying to your descendants, I will give it, and I will send my angel before you. I will drive out the Canaanite, the Amorite, the Hittite, the Perizzite, the Hivite, the Jebusite.'" Make up your own after that. "Go up to the land flowing with milk and honey, for I will not go up in your midst, lest I consume you on the way, for you're a stiff-necked people." Interesting. A few things to take note of here. First, God, once again, God says the people are your people, Moses. We're back to that. "Depart, go up from here, you and the people whom you have brought out of the land of Egypt." Another thing to take note of, well, it says in verse 2, "And I will send my angel before you." The word "my" is in italics. It's in italics. It's interesting here because back in verse 34 of chapter 32, it does say "my angel." And the "my" is not italicized. And that is speaking of the angel of the Lord, who is the second person of the Trinity. But now here in chapter 33, he's saying something different. "I will send my angel," which is really an angel. Okay, it's another angel. It's no longer going to be the second person of the Trinity. This is shown here in verse 3, "For I will not go up in your midst." So this other angel is not going to be God. Okay, is not going to be God. We're going to get more into that next time. So here's the sitch. Here's the situation. Okay. I'm going to go through probably to verse 17 or so, 16 or 17. I'm going to leave a lot of meat on the bones. We will come back the next time and suck those bones dry, okay? But I have to give the forest, because sometimes we can get lost because of the trees and we won't see the forest. I'll go back and focus more on the trees next time. So I'm just trying to get you see a little bit the forest, and then we'll go back into the trees next time, okay? So what I want you to be able to see here is that God says, "I'm not going to go up in your midst anymore. I am not going to be with you. You'll have an angel, but it's not going to be the angel of the Lord," which is the second person of the Trinity, who is Jesus himself. And he gives the reason for this: "Lest I consume you on the way, for you're a stiff-necked people." Verse 4. "And when the people heard this bad news, they mourned. No one put on his ornaments." Okay, so what would they be mourning if the angel is still the angel, you know? What would you be mourning? That God just said you're a stiff-necked people, you know? No, they're mourning because they understand as well that that's not God going up in their midst, okay? Verse 35, "For the Lord had said to the people, 'Say to the children of Israel, you're a stiff-necked people. I could come up to you in your midst in one moment and consume you. Now, therefore, take off your ornaments, that I may know what to do to you.' So the children of Israel stripped themselves of their ornaments by Mount Horeb." Another way of saying Mount Sinai, okay? Stripping themselves of the ornaments would be stripping yourself of all the bling, the decorative items, okay? And even the men wore earrings and things like that, so they took off all their jewelry. And then we see this third judgment here in verse 7. "Then Moses took his tent, pitched it outside the camp, far from the camp, called it the Tabernacle of Meeting." Now, the tabernacle which they're going to build is called the Tabernacle of Meeting.

0: This is not that. Okay? The tabernacle that they're going to build is called the tabernacle of meeting because the tabernacle means dwelling place or the meeting place of God with his people. Okay? So before that's built, there's going to be another tabernacle, a tent of meeting, and it's going to be Moses' tent that he's going to bring outside of the camp. Because God can't dwell in the midst of the people because they're sinful and they're stiff-necked and he wants to consume them. Okay? And so it says, and it came to pass that everyone who sought the Lord went out to the tabernacle of meeting, which was outside the camp. So until the other tabernacle is built, this is what they're going to do if they need to seek the Lord. So it was, whenever Moses went out to the tabernacle, that all the people rose, each man stood at his tent, watched Moses until he gone into the tabernacle. And it came to pass when Moses entered the tabernacle, that the pillar of cloud descended, stood at the door of the tabernacle, and the Lord talked with Moses. And all the people saw the pillar of cloud standing at the tabernacle of the door, and all the people rose and worshipped each man in his tent. So when Moses would enter the tent of meeting, the pillar of cloud would descend upon the tent, indicating the presence of God. And when the presence of God descended on Moses' tent, all the people went to their own tents and they worshiped God from there. So verses 8 through 10 is kind of a summary of how God spoke to Moses until the true tabernacle was built a few weeks later. And then, verse 11. So the Lord spoke to Moses face to face as a man speaks to his friend. This phrase, face to face, is a figure of speech. It does not mean that Moses could see God's face. Because a few verses later, even though we're not going to see it today, we'll next time in verse 20. What does it say there? No one can see God and live. This is when Moses is saying, show me your glory. He says, okay, I'm going to show you just something, but no one can see my face and live. So he wasn't literally seeing the face of God. Like I could be talking to someone right here face to face, okay? It just speaks of relationship. It speaks of intimacy and closeness as one speaks to a friend, as God speaks of Moses as a friend. And so we'll get more of that next time, okay? And then it says, and he would return to camp, but his servant Joshua, the son of Nun, a young man, did not depart from the tabernacle. Here we get a little glimpse into Joshua. We've already seen when Moses goes up to Mount Sinai to meet with God that Joshua goes with him. Okay, but then when God calls him into his presence, you know, Joshua stays on the outside there. Okay, as Moses goes further up and further into the presence of God there on Mount Sinai, Joshua stays behind. Okay, we've already seen Joshua be the commander of the Lord's army in chapter 17, you know, when he goes out and defeats the Amalekites. So he's a commander of the Lord's army. He is the commander of the army of Israel. He is Moses' right-hand man, goes wherever he says to go. And here he's told to stay at the tabernacle, because what is happening now is that Moses is now going up for another 40 days and 40 nights fasting before God. And as he does that, Joshua is to stay behind at the tabernacle. So he seems to be Moses' right-hand man. He does everything he's instructed to do, a very faithful man, a man who is faithful in the little things, you know? And so, again, this is kind of what is the making of a great man, that he does what he's being told to do. We see when Jesus says, he who is faithful in what is least is faithful also in much. He who is unjust in what is least is unjust also in much. Therefore, if you have not been faithful in the unrighteous mammon, meaning the riches of this world, you can't be a good steward of that, who will commit to your trust the true riches? Those things of God. And if you've not been faithful in what is another man's, who will give you what is your own? Joshua's proven himself faithful to everything he's being told to do. Hey, Joshua, I want you to go fight and lead this group of Israelites out against the Amalekites. Okay. Joshua's never fought a battle before. He was a slave in Egypt. He doesn't know anything about wielding a sword, but he goes out in faith and does it anyway. And God blesses. Then he's told, hey, I want you to go up with me here to meet with God, okay? You're to stay here. I'm going to go further. All right. Never do we say, do we see Joshua saying, how long are you going to be up there? No, just wait till I come back. Okay. 10 days goes by. 20 days goes by. 30 days goes by. 40 days goes by. Moses comes back down. He goes with him. And then he's told, this time I'm going to go up and meet the Lord on the mountain again. Okay. And you're to stay here at my tent of meeting, the tabernacle. All right. Makes you wonder why he was told to stay back. And I would submit to you, probably has a lot to do because the people are stiff-necked, that's why. And they're going to want to go and check out Moses' tent while he's gone. And so Joshua is going to stay there. And he's going to guard Moses' tent, the tent of meeting, the tabernacle of where God meets with him. That's what he is going to do. And so, again, he's showing himself faithful. He's faithful over another man's goods. That's Moses' tent right there. And because of that, guess what? When Moses dies, before he dies, he hands the staff over to who? Joshua. Joshua is the one that's going to lead him into the promised land. He becomes the next leader of Israel because he can be faithful over what is little and much, and he's faithful over another man's goods, and so he's doing everything he's supposed to do. This fascinates me because the name Joshua, his name is Yehoshua, and it means the Lord or Yahweh is salvation. Joshua is staying there at the tent of meeting. God is salvation. And yet that is what his name means, Yehoshua. You know what Joshua, you know what Yehoshua is in the Greek? Jesus. And so, well, that's what it is in English, but, Jesus. So, but it comes from Yehoshua. Okay, God is salvation. We'll get back to that. I'm just going to read this, but in Deuteronomy chapter 9, around 40 years has passed. The people are now about to go into the promised land, like I mentioned before when we read out in Deuteronomy 9. But Moses summarizes in verse 24, you have been rebellious against the Lord from day that I knew you. Then in verses 25 through 29, Deuteronomy 9 is the same event that we're reading about in Exodus 33, 12 through 17. But some more insight is given. It says, thus I prostrated myself before the Lord 40 days, 40 nights. I kept prostrating myself because the Lord had said he would destroy you. Therefore, I prayed to the Lord and said, O Lord God, do not destroy your people and your inheritance, whom you have redeemed through your greatness, whom you have brought out of Egypt with a mighty hand. Remember your servants, Abraham, Isaac, and Jacob. Do not look on the stubbornness of this people or on their wickedness or their sin, lest the land from which you brought us should say, because the land, meaning Egypt, which you brought us should say, because the Lord was not able to bring them into the land which he promised them, and because he hated them, he has brought them out to kill them in the wilderness. Yet they are your people and your inheritance, whom you have brought out by your mighty power and your outstretched arm. Now, if you look over here in Exodus 33, starting in verse 12 here, this is verse 12 all the way through chapter 34, verse 28, is Moses up on the mountain again for 40 days and 40 nights. As a matter of fact, it says in verse 28 of chapter 34, so he was there with the Lord 40 days and 40 nights. He neither ate bread nor drank water. He wrote on the tablets the words of the covenant, the Ten Commandments. Okay. And then the verse 29, now it was when Moses came down from the Mount Sinai. So he's up there again for another 40 days, 40 nights. He is fasting, okay? And so that begins here in verse 12, okay? On down, he's back up there on the mountain. So Moses back on Mount Sinai for another 40 days, 40 nights. And then we read in verse 12, then Moses said to the Lord, see, you say to me, bring up this people, but you have not let me know whom you will send with me, because it's no longer the angel of the Lord going with him. Who is this guy? Who is this angel? Yet you have said, I know you by name, and you have also found grace in my sight. Now, therefore, I pray, if I have found grace in your sight, show me now your way that I may know you, that I may find grace in your sight, and consider this nation is your people. You know what Moses is saying? He's saying, do this for my sake. Do this for my sake. Well, why are we who are sinners before God, why do we get grace? For Jesus' sake. Jesus says, forgive them, Father, for my sake, for they have put their faith in me, he would say. This is what he's saying. He says, because of me. Father, forgive them. They know not what they do. God is constantly, Jesus is constantly trying to show the Father, hey, do this for my sake. Moses, once again, is a type, a picture of the Messiah to come, Jesus. He's saying, do this for my sake. If I found favor, if I found grace, do this for my sake. And look what it says in verse 14. And he said, my presence will go with you. I will give you rest. Okay, Moses, for your sake, I will be with you. But then look what Moses says. Then he says to him, if your presence does not go with us, do not bring us up from here. For how then will it be known that your people and I have found grace in your sight, except you go with us? So we shall be separate, your people and I, from all the people who are upon the face of the earth. So the Lord said to Moses, I will do this thing that you have spoken, for you have found grace in my sight, and I know you by name. So Moses was asking, you know, again, that if your presence does not go with us, do not bring us up from here, except you go with us. Moses is asking God to be present with everyone, not just him. And God says, Moses is not convincing God. He's not swaying God. He's not, oh, these arguments are so great that God doesn't know what to do. And so he acquiesces to what Moses has to say. No. Moses, God is saying difficult things to Moses to get Moses to give the proper response. So again, that we could see Moses as that type, that mediator, intercessor that we went over last time. Moses is a type, a picture, the perfect mediator, intercessor to come. 1 Timothy 2:5, for there's one God, one mediator between God and man, the man Christ Jesus. Romans 8:34, who is he who condemns? It is Christ who died, and furthermore is also risen, who is even at the right hand of God, who also makes intercession for us. He's still doing it. Moses' argument is that, hey, look, if we just go into the promised land by this angel leading us or whatever, how is anyone ever supposed to see that you did it? How are they going to be able to see God if you're not with us along the way? They already don't have any land. They're not a mighty nation. They're not wealthy. Okay, they're not a wealthy nation. They're not a powerful nation yet. So how is it, because the whole plan, God, is that you're going to reach the other nations because you're in our midst. But if you're not in our midst, how is that going to happen? How is that going to happen? The only thing that we have going for us right now is our relationship with you. Interesting. Moses is asking that God continue to have a relationship with his people. I would submit to you that's the way it is for us. That's why the question was, examine yourself. Where you're going, is God in the midst? Are you going where he is leading you to go? And is he in the midst of that? And do other people see it? In Matthew 5:14, if you want to shoot over there, Matthew 5:14, we're going to end with this, these two things. But it tells us in verse 14 of Matthew 5, it says, you are the light of the world. A city that is set on a hill cannot be hidden, nor do they light a lamp and put it under a basket, but on a lampstand. And it gives light to all who are in the house. Let your light so shine before men that they may see your good works and glorify your Father in heaven. As you walk through this world, are you putting a basket over the lampstand that nobody can see your light? Go over here to 2 Corinthians 3. Go to 2 Corinthians 3. Paul says it this way. He says in verse 2, you, Paul is saying this, are our epistle written in our hearts, known and read by all men. Clearly you're an epistle of Christ, ministered by us, written not with ink, but by the Spirit of the living God, not on tablets of stone, but on the tablets of flesh, that is, of the heart. Meaning you're a walking, breathing, living testimonial of a letter written by Christ for all to see. They should be able to take just a glance at you and know that there's something different. They should be able to see Jesus in you. They should be able to read your life and know that you're being led by someone other than this world. They should be able to see that light. They should see it. There is a great divide that runs down the center of the human race. On one side are the people who make their own way through this world, relying on their own talents, pursuing their own goals. But God is not with them. You do not see the peace of God in their lives. On the other side are those who depend on God's grace, live for God's glory. God is with them. Indeed, God is everything to them, and people see that light. And what makes a distinction between those who have God and those who don't is their faith in the person of Jesus Christ. Jesus is the light, and it shines through them. His letter is written on them for all to see. And so some people have that eternal light and life, and some don't. Some have that ultimate peace when they face suffering and death. Some people don't, because they don't have Christ. Our dear Saint Dan Barr, who went to be with the Lord about 2 weeks ago, came up to the front here for prayer, and because he knew he was having surgery the next day. And one of the things he said not to pray for him for, he says, you do not have to pray that I will have peace. I have peace with the outcome. Whether God wants to take me or leave me, I have peace either way. God did take Dan. His time was over, his journey complete. And Dan had complete peace about that. Precious. The sigh of the Lord are the death of his saints. We're going to have communion here this morning. So I encourage you to hold on to the bread and juice until we receive that. But let's pray. Let nothing ever separate us.
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6: Of Maryland embracing transgenderism, here's Michael Harrington.
7: Democrat Wes Moore says if his 14-year-old son wanted to have a sex change operation, he would allow it. Moore, who many are talking up as a 2028 presidential hopeful, made his comments in an interview with podcast host Patrick Bet-David, who appeared to be taken aback by the governor's statement. Political analysts say the Democratic Party's support for transgenderism cost it a lot of votes in the last presidential election. Michael Harrington reporting.
6: President Trump's Religious Liberty Commission preparing to make recommendations after more than a year of hearings. Commissioners have spoken about their wish list for what they want to see in the report. One idea is to increase avenues for religious expression in public schools. Another is making public money far more available to a number of religious organizations. This is SRN News.
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0: yourself. 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
0: When it hits you at 3 o'clock in the morning and you think this is going to happen and that's going to happen, quote Scripture. That's your lifeline. This

talk of the Word of God as being our sword of the Spirit and spiritual battle. We speak of it being food for our hungry souls, but it's also a steady life preserver when we get pulled under by pressure and panic. And today on A New Beginning, Pastor Greg Laurie shows us the comfort we meet when the Bible calls Jesus a man of sorrows, acquainted with grief. He understands our pain, and his arms are strong enough to carry us through.

0: grab your Bibles, if you would, please, and turn to two passages today, Acts chapter 8 and Isaiah 53. Acts chapter 8, Isaiah 53, and the title of my message is Jesus in You, the God Who Feels Your Pain. We're in our series, Jesus in You 2. We've looked at some Old Testament appearances of Christ. We saw Him, of course, in His wrestling match with Jacob. We saw Him there in the story of Abraham and Isaac. We saw Him appearing to Gideon and Joshua before they went into battle. Recently, we saw Him in the fiery furnace walking with Shadrach, Meshach, and Abednego. And now we shift gears to this chapter in the Old Testament that speaks in great detail of the mission and work of Jesus Christ. T.H. Spurgeon, the great British preacher, said of Isaiah 53, quote, "This chapter is the very heart of the gospel. It's the Bible in miniature," end quote. It's so significant. So let's look at it together. But before we do, let me sort of set the table, if you will. Acts chapter 8. Well, we read about a man from Ethiopia who was the treasurer to Candace, the queen. He went to Jerusalem, apparently searching for God. He was probably disillusioned with all the false gods of his culture, and he wanted to know more about the God of Abraham, Isaac, and Jacob. But instead of finding the vibrant faith that was once there, he found legalism and dead rituals, but he did obtain something of tremendous value. They gave to him, no doubt because he was a foreign dignitary, a scroll of the prophet Isaiah. Now, they didn't have printing presses back then, so it's a pretty valuable thing to have a handwritten scroll by the scribes themselves. And he's reading it in Isaiah 53. And so there's Philip out in the desert because God had instructed Philip the evangelist to just go to the desert. So there's Philip hanging out in the desert. Along comes this guy with his entourage reading from Isaiah 53. And he asked this question to Philip, "Of whom is the prophet speaking, of himself or of another?" We'll come back to the story. But let's go now to Isaiah 53 and read a few verses, starting in verse 1. "Who has believed our message? To whom has the Lord revealed His powerful arm?" Speaking of Jesus, "He was a tender plant, a root out of dry ground. There was nothing to attract us to Him. He was despised and rejected, a man of sorrows and acquainted with grief. We turned our backs on Him and looked the other way. He was despised and we did not care." We'll stop there. If you're taking notes, here's point number one. Jesus was ordinary in appearance. Jesus did not come from the marble palaces of Rome or from the halls of Herod. He came from dusty, funky little Nazareth. So Jesus came from an ordinary place, and He was ordinary in appearance. But you see, when God looks at us, He doesn't look on the outside. He looks more at the inside. And so He was ordinary in appearance. Number two, He was extraordinary in what He came to do. So though He was ordinary in appearance, He was extraordinary in what He came to do. Look at Isaiah 53, verse 3. "He was despised and rejected of men, a man of sorrows and acquainted with grief. We hid, as it were, our faces from Him. He was despised and we did not care." What does it mean that Jesus was a man of sorrows? He was a man of sorrows when He bore the sin of the world at the cross of Calvary. When He hung there and cried out those words, "Eli, Eli, lama sabachthani," which means, my God, why have you forsaken me?" That was Him being the suffering Savior, being the man of sorrows. So when we think about Jesus understanding pain, that's not just theory. He experienced it personally. He knows what it's like to weep. He wept at the tomb of Lazarus and over the city of Jerusalem. He knows what it's like to be abandoned by friends. He knows what it's like to go through the difficulties you and I go through. And He is a man of sorrows and He understands grief. And grief is very hard. Grief is different than just basic sorrow. Grief is usually connected to the loss of a loved one. It could be a spouse, it could be a child, It could be a close friend, but when someone you love is taken from you, you experience grief. It's an ache that hits you in the middle of the night. You can't believe it actually happened. Sorrow passes through you, but grief moves in and takes residence for a while. It is very difficult to go through, but Jesus knows exactly what it's like. I talk a lot to people who've lost loved ones. Because our son went to be with the Lord 16 years ago, people reach out to me all the time, not just from our church, but from all over the place. And I have many conversations with them and do what I can to try to help them and pray with them and share some things that I've learned. But in many ways, grief is like, well, it's like when you're out in the ocean and you're surfing and you get caught in the white water. You know what I'm talking about? And the last thing you want to do when you're caught in the white water is paddle out toward the waves. But that is exactly what you should do. What you want to do is go back to the shore as quickly as possible. So you get into that impact zone and the waves start coming and more waves come and more waves come. And sometimes people have been so disoriented in the white water, they don't know which way is up and they swim down when they should be swimming up and they drown. So if you have a boogie board or a surfboard, you also have probably a leash attached to it, right? Attached to your ankle. Grab your leash and pull on it, and it will always take you to the surface. The leash that gets us out of the white water is the Word of God, and it gets us to the surface where we can get a gulp of air and get perspective, even for a moment. And I can't tell you how powerful the Word of God is. When fear envelops you, when grief overtakes you, quote scripture to yourself. And that is why you need to memorize scripture. And this is why you need to know the Bible. When it hits you at 3 o'clock in the morning and you think this is going to happen and that's going to happen, and you just speak to yourself from God's very word and say, God has not given us a spirit of fear, but of power and of love and a sound mind. The Lord is my light and my salvation. Whom then shall I fear? Or your loved one is gone. I'll never see them again. You will see them again, because Jesus says, I am the resurrection and the life. He that believes in me, though he were dead, yet shall he live. And whoever lives and believes in me shall never die. Learn the Bible. Quote the Bible. That's your lifeline. That's your leash to the surface to get a gulp of air.
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3: 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I gave my life to Jesus that day, and you sent me a New Believer's Bible. I devoured it. I knew absolutely nothing of Jesus and his saving grace. I'm so thoroughly grateful to you for being there on that day to share the gospel. Thank you. Oh, and it didn't end there. My husband and 12-year-old son came to Jesus later that year at my church here. Thank you so much, Pastor Greg.
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1: Well, today, Pastor Greg is bringing us observations from the pain and sorrow Jesus faced on his way to the cross.
0: Number three, he loved us and he died for us. Why did he do all this? He loved us. And he died for us. Isaiah 53, verse 5. He was wounded for our transgressions. He was bruised for our iniquities. The punishment for our peace was upon him. And by his stripes we are healed. All we like sheep have gone astray. We have turned everyone to his own way. And the Lord has laid on him the iniquity of us all. Listen, Jesus was not an accidental victim. He was a conquering victor. He knew exactly what he was doing. No one took his life from him. He laid it down of his own accord and spoke of it often. He said, no one takes my life. I give it of myself. And that's why he had to die. You say, but why did he have to die in that way? Because God plays by his own rules. And his word says, a soul that sins shall surely die. And his word says, without the shedding of blood, there is no forgiveness of sins. So he did this to fulfill what scripture said. He lived in the shadow of the cross from the moment he entered our world. And he did it because there was no other way to satisfy the righteous demands of God. As hard as it was, there was no other way to satisfy God's righteous demand. So he became our substitute. He went in our place. He paid the price. We sing in the song, Jesus paid it all. All to him I owe. And that's exactly right. Point number four. And Jesus made the ultimate sacrifice. Verse 7 of Isaiah 53. He was oppressed. He was afflicted. Yet he opened not his mouth. He was led as a lamb to the slaughter. And as a sheep before its shears is silent, so he opened not his mouth. Now coming back to Acts chapter 8, picking that story up. So here's Philip out in the desert. Along comes this Ethiopian eunuch, this man of great importance, reading aloud from Isaiah chapter 53, trying to figure it all out. And here's what happened next, Acts 8:34. The eunuch asked Philip, tell me, was the prophet talking about himself or someone else? So beginning with the same scripture, Philip told him the good news about Jesus. And as they rode along, they came to some water. The eunuch said, look, there's some water. Why can't I be baptized? And he ordered the carriage to stop. And they went down into the water and Philip baptized him. When they came out of the water, the Spirit of the Lord snatched Philip away and the eunuch never saw him again, but he went on his way rejoicing. Let me contrast him briefly with another man. The man from Ethiopia, powerful, wealthy, influential. Now there's another man we read about in the New Testament. We don't know his name. We just call him the rich young ruler. Remember him? He's a young dude, very successful, made his way in life and accomplished a lot, had a super cool BMW chariot, you know. Pulled up to Jesus drinking a lavender latte. Hey, what's up? He says, good teacher, what must I do to inherit eternal life? Probably thought Jesus was saying, hey, man, I want you on the team. You're good. Look at you. I need a guy like you. I got a bunch of ragtag fishermen, a tax collector. I want you. By the way, can we use your chariot? Jesus says, why do you call me good? There's none good but God. Okay, keep the commandments. You shall not steal, you shall not lie, you shall not commit adultery, honor your father and mother. And the Bible says, the rich young ruler said, all of these I have kept since I've been a little boy. And then we read, Jesus looked at him and loved him. I love that. Because that kid was lying. What are you talking about? All these I've kept from my youth. No one has kept the commandments from their youth. The commandments were not given to make you righteous. They were given to show you how unrighteous you are. The commandments were given to drive you into the open arms of Jesus. All of these I've kept from my youth. Instead of reading, Jesus looked at him and loved him, it would have made more sense to read, and Jesus looked at him and smacked him across the face. Give me a break. I think Jesus looked at him and thought, psh, right. Oh, really? Okay, says Jesus. Take all of your stuff, sell it and give the money to the poor and come follow me. And we read that man went away sorrowful for he had many possessions. So what was his problem? Was his problem that he had stuff? No. His problem was his stuff had him. Because Jesus never said this to anybody else. This was just for this guy because that young man worshiped his things and his things were more important to him than God himself. To another person, Jesus might say, break off that relationship that's dragging you down spiritually and follow me. To another, he might say something else. Again, it was a one-off conversation that was not repeated again. And that man went away sad. So here's two men, both powerful, both influential. Both came and heard the gospel. One went away glad, the other went away sad. Now you have a choice as to how you're going to go away from here today. You can go away glad, you can go away sad. You can say, well, I don't like this. I don't want to be a Christian. I don't want this life. You can live the way you want. God's given you a free will. Or you can go away glad. by believing in Jesus Christ. And I want to close by giving you an opportunity to come into a relationship with the God who loves you, the God who has a plan for you, the God who can forgive you of all of your sins. I raised those questions earlier. How can one be certain that their sins are forgiven? Simple answer, by the blood of Jesus. By admitting to God they're a sinner and asking Jesus Christ, who died on the cross for their sin and rose again from the dead, to come into their life and be their Savior and Lord. You need to do that. I can't do this for you. Your wife or your husband can't do this for you. Your parents can't do it for you. You have to say, Lord, come into my life. Have you done that yet? Let's all pray. Father, I pray for anyone here, anyone watching, listening, wherever they are, if they don't have this relationship with you, let this be the moment they believe. Let this be the moment they come to you and find forgiveness. We ask in Jesus' name. Amen.

0: Pastor Greg Laurie with an important prayer today here on A New Beginning. And if you'd like to make that kind of change, if you'd like to ask Jesus to be your Lord and Savior, well, Pastor Greg wants to help you do that right now.
1: I would like to just pray a prayer, and I would ask you to pray it after me. You might even pray it out loud. Pray these words: Lord Jesus, I know that I am a sinner, but I also know that you are the Savior because you died on the cross for my sin and you rose again from the dead. Jesus, come into my life and forgive me of every sin I've ever committed. I choose to follow you from this moment forward. Thank you for hearing this prayer. Thank you for answering this prayer, Lord. And I pray all of this in Jesus' name. Amen. If you just prayed that prayer and meant it, I want you to know, on the authority of Scripture, God Almighty has heard your prayer and he will answer this prayer. You are now a newly minted child of God. So congratulations, you've made the right decision, and welcome to the family of God. I want to send you a special gift because of that prayer you've just prayed. It's called the New Believer's Bible. 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Here's Dave to tell you more.
0: 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Well, Pastor Greg, we're excited about your new book. It's called Am I Doing This Right? God's Design for Relationships That Last.
1: Yes.
0: You know, I heard a psychologist on the radio say that often a spouse will find that what they used to admire most about their mate is now the thing they resent the most. You know, he was so ambitious and responsible, and now he's a vice president at his company and he's never home. What would you say to a couple who came to you for counseling about those kinds of issues?
1: Well, you know, I feel like I've been married to 7 different women, ironically, all with the same name, Kathy. Funny thing, they even spelled their name the same way, C-A-T-H-E. You know, you can spell Kathy a lot of ways. And so Kathy has changed over the years, and so has Greg. And marriage is, it's constant adaptation. You know, you're growing together, you're maturing, you're learning. And I think the main thing is that you both have each other's back, that you both are there to help your spouse to be the best version of them that they can be. And so that means constant communication. You know, I read that most marriages fall apart and end up in divorce because of deficient communication. So you got to constantly talk about it. And if this is happening in the home and the husband isn't around enough, the wife has to talk to him, and he needs to flex. He needs to have his priorities in order. Yes, he needs to have a career. Yes, he needs to provide for his family. But there are times when they could maybe spend more time intentionally with the family. And I would add this: when you're with your family, be with your family. In other words, put that phone away and look each other in the eye and talk together and go outside together and take walks and enjoy meals and be together and work on that. You know, if you neglect a marriage, it will begin to get weaker. It's sort of like going to the gym. You go to the gym to build your muscle, to strengthen yourself. If you neglect these things, your muscles will begin to atrophy. The same could be said of marriage. You have to constantly be working at it to keep it strong and to even make it stronger. If you go into neutral, you're going to end up going downhill pretty fast. And so work at your marriage, communicate with your spouse. And if you need some counseling, go visit with your pastor at your church and let them help you sort through these things. Sometimes that can be very helpful. But keep moving forward. Never rest on your laurels. So I've identified a lot of these important biblical principles about how to have a successful marriage and even how to have a successful single life as you're preparing for marriage. And the title of this new book is, Am I Doing This Right? 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It is our way of saying thanks. We'll rush you your own copy of this brand new book, Am I Doing This Right? 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
9: SRN News, I'm Jason Walker. Defense Secretary Pete Hegseth facing tough questions from lawmakers on Capitol Hill. Pentagon chief says the military has plenty of missile defense systems and other weapons. FBI Director Kash Patel and Maryland Democratic Senator Chris Van Hollen have squared off during an appropriations subcommittee hearing. That over Patel's alleged abuse of alcohol. In a very testy exchange, Patel said he would take a test about his alcohol usage. President says the trade will be the main focus of his talks with Chinese leader Xi Jinping. Trump administration hopes to establish a board of trade with Beijing. Denver airport workers say they missed that security breach when a man got over a fence and went out onto the runway, where he was hit and killed by a plane. SRN News.
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10: Temperature readings going to be running a good 10 to 12 degrees above average overnight tonight for the Denver metro area. Average low this time of the year is 42 degrees. Average high 69. We're going to be in the low to mid 50s tonight. Near 80 for a high Tuesday despite a weak frontal system passing just to our north. Then we're going to see a chance of some record May warmth for Wednesday into Thursday. Building high pressure going to push temperatures to near 90 degrees for a high Wednesday into Thursday. Lows will stay near 60. We could see a few hit and miss late day, strong and gusty showers and storms. I'm meteorologist Mark Huer.
11: Current temperature
12: 62 degrees.
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15: We have been highly indoctrinated on a personal faith and personal salvation. I believe those things, but there are some things God accomplishes through the community that require us to work together, to help one another. We have all these passages in scripture where it says, encourage one another daily. Recognize that all the parts of the body aren't the same. Some are more honorable and some are less honorable. Some have different strengths. Help one another. We're all parts of the same body. We just blow past all of those and go, no, no, this is pretty much an individual journey. Not really.
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3: Be strong and courageous. Be careful to obey all the law. Don't let this book of the law depart from your mouth. Meditate on it day and night. Do not be terrified. There's a theme. Do not be discouraged. Well, Joshua accepts the assignment. Some of you know the order of march as it unfolds. They cross the Jordan River and God piles up the water in a manner similar to what happened at the Red Sea. They pause for a time of consecration and physical preparation before they begin the conquest. You know, that's an offensive term in liberal theological settings, the time when the Hebrew people move into the land that flows with milk and honey, the promised land. Traditionally, that's been referred to in biblical scholarship as the conquest. Well, in the current era of political correctness, it's inappropriate that the Hebrew people would conquer the land. But it's very clearly the biblical narrative. And there are some, it's almost comical, the gymnastics that scholars will go to try to turn that story around to say that's not what happened at all. But in order for them to occupy their inheritance, they had to displace people. And I don't believe you and I will occupy the fullness of what God has for us until we have the strength and the courage and the determination and the awareness of the promises of God to displace the principalities and powers that occupy those places and intend to diminish, hinder, and restrict the purposes of God. Amen. The breakthroughs that we pray for and the breakthroughs that we seek often come from spiritual victories. We're going to look at it in a moment. The Bible says that we're in a wrestling match, not with persons with bodies, but with principalities and powers and spiritual forces of wickedness in the heavenly places. And in the same way that the former slaves of Egypt had to face an adversary, and they felt threatened and intimidated and frightened by the adversary, we're going to face those same adversarial positions. They may look like people or organizations or institutions or challenges, but behind them, I believe the real force is spiritual. So a church without a dependence upon the Spirit of God, without understanding the authority of the name of Jesus or the power of his shed blood, is inept in the face of those spiritual forces of darkness. We have to change. Chapter 5, Joshua's accepted the assignment. They've crossed the Jordan. They've prepared themselves. When Joshua was near Jericho, he looked up and he saw a man. He's gone to scout Jericho. It's the first city when you cross the Jordan River. He saw a man standing in front of him with a drawn sword in his hand, and Joshua went up to him and asked, "Are you for us or for our enemies?" Then he replied, "Neither, but as commander of the army of the Lord, I have now come." And Joshua fell face down to the ground in reverence. And he said, "What message does my Lord have for his servant?" And the commander of the Lord's army replied, "Take off your sandals, for the place where you're standing is holy." And Joshua did so. My opinion, Joshua has an encounter with a pre-incarnate Jesus. But he asks the wrong question. Are you for me or against me? It's all Joshua can think about. There's a battle that's imminent. There's a very heavily fortified city, and he lacks the resources or the technology to defeat it. And so he's doing reconnaissance, and he meets a man with a sword drawn, and he asks the question that I think most of us would ask. I would certainly would have been tempted to ask, "Are you for me or against me?" And he said, "That's not really relevant. You're on holy ground." Now, Joshua, remember his training. He's had decades with Moses. He knows

0: something about holy ground and the presence of the Lord and the tent of meeting and when God speaks to the people. And Joshua puts his face in the dirt. And at that point, I think the victory really has probably, remember what God has promised him multiple times. He said, I myself will go with you. And now he meets the Lord. If I'm with you, it doesn't matter who's against you. See, the church has lost sight of this. I keep saying to you that our problem is not fundamentally political, it's spiritual. It's not about a majority, it's about the authority of the truth of God. And will we submit ourselves to God's truth? If we will, we will see breakthroughs from God like nothing we've ever experienced in our lives. I'm convinced of that. Chapter 6, Jericho was tightly shut up because of the Israelites. No one went in, and no one went out, and no one came in. The primary means of defense of major population centers at that point in time was to build a wall around them. And the more imposing the wall, the greater the defenses. The modern equivalent would be like an iron dome that Israel has. It's a shield but around the people. And Jericho is known for its imposing walls. And they recognize the threat, the plains around Jericho, because it's a great plain when you cross the Jordan River. The plains are filled with the tribes of Israel. They're camping around the city. It's got to be terrifying to the people inside Jericho. And the Israelites are equally stumped because they have no means of breaching the defenses of the city. So the city's locked. Nobody's coming in or going out. And the Lord said to Joshua, I have delivered Jericho into your hands, along with its king and its fighting men. Well, that's good news. A little further explanation would be helpful. We have no means of overcoming them. And so God gives the instructions. I suspect most of you know these. March around the city once with all the armed men. Do this for 6 days. Have 7 priests carry trumpets of ram's horns in the front of the ark. On the 7th day, march around the city 7 times with the priest blowing the trumpets. And when you hear them, sound a long blast on the trumpets. Have all the people give a loud shout. And the wall of the city will collapse and the people will go up and every man straight in. Oh, sure. Makes perfect sense. We've seen lots of victories when people shout and blow trumpets. Now, this is Joshua's first military campaign in Moses' absence. Now, it's true the Jordan River has been stopped and they crossed. And they've had a time of preparation for this, but this is the first military encounter, and the instructions God gives him are get everybody together and we're going to march around town once a day. And on the 7th day, we're going to march around 7 times. Now, you know, we read that and go, well, that's no problem. Well, I wouldn't want to submit to you. Maybe that's not as easy as it sounds. What do you know about this group of people Joshua was leading? On a scale of compliance, with 0 being very compliant and 10 being no way, no how, this group is what, a 12? God finally got so angry at their parents that he said, you could just die in the desert. I'm done with you. And so Joshua gets to go to the people. God didn't announce this to the people. Joshua did. He said, here's our strategy. Tomorrow we're going to march around the city in absolute silence. Maybe day one you could get some percentage of people. Everybody would take a march around, then you'd stop and wait. Warning number 2. What are we going to do today, Joshua? We're going to march around the city. I suspect there's still a few people willing to go. By the 6th day, how many think there could have been some, just maybe, perhaps, slight chance a person or two was unhappy with Joshua's leadership? I got blisters. What did we do? Come to take a hike? Let's at least change the path. Until you get to day 7, here's the good news. Today, we're going to march around 7 times. Moses picked you? I wasn't there. Who else voted? And at the end of the seventh lap around the city, shout and blow your trumpets. And I promise you there was resistance. It's just impossible that everybody was compliant. In fact, we will know in the next chapters some weren't compliant, and the judgment of God comes for the lack of compliance. But when the people cooperate with Joshua's instructions, the walls of the city fall outward. Illogical. And there's a tremendous victory. It's a breakthrough. A very difficult, if you're leading that initiative, I promise you those first days are very difficult days. God, why couldn't we just walk seven laps on day one and the walls fall? I mean, I know we can talk about psychological warfare and the people are being intimidated. And if you're the one marching, I think that's a tough talking point. God, couldn't you just make the walls collapse today? Did you hear them yesterday when I said we had to walk another day? I don't want to go give them instructions again.
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2: 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Some of my favorite verses that Paul wrote, a bit of devotional time, and then some place to journal. The goal is to be changed. We want to be transformed by the Word of God and not just informed by it. Saul of Tarsus, a hero of mine, I got to know him as the Apostle Paul, an unrelenting advocate for Jesus in the face of unyielding persecution. Folks, that sounds like the world we live in. Lessons from Paul, it'll help you and I be overcomers, triumphant in this season in the earth. You'll enjoy the book.
1: 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That's 855-577-2255. Now, let's get back to Pastor Allen to wrap up part two of his message called Breakthrough, Immovable Barriers.
0: In my imagination, there's nothing about this scenario that is simple. So I brought you some breakthrough hacks. First one is pretty, I mean, these aren't complicated. They're pretty obvious, but breakthroughs emerge through obedience. Joshua had to do what the Lord said. The walls didn't collapse because of some violent storm or a tornado. It's not like some circumstance. And Joshua stood up and screamed, God did it. Victory was on the other side of days of obedience. And you'll have to think about that a little bit. Most of us want to bargain with the Lord. You know, I would be more committed to you if you would bring me a breakthrough. I would raise the bar on my compliance with the truth that I know if you would do what I want. We bargain with God in this some form of this fashion, right? God, if you'll do what I want. And the breakthroughs are on the other side of obedience. It's the only way we can learn. So my suggestion is if you're willfully non-compliant, if you know truth that you're not implementing, just quietly say to the Lord, I'm sorry, and begin to choose a path that moves you towards greatest possible compliance. Stop offering excuses. The second breakthrough hack is breakthrough required many expressions of faith. It wasn't just Joshua that had to march. The priest had to march. Armed men had to march. The people had to march. Everybody was given an assignment. We have been highly indoctrinated on a personal faith and personal salvation. I believe those things, but there are some things God accomplishes through the community that require us to work together, to help one another. We have all these passages in scripture where it says, encourage one another daily. Recognize that all the parts of the body aren't the same. Some are more honorable and some are less honorable. Some have different strengths. Help one another. We're all parts of the same body. We just blow past all of those and go, no, this is pretty much an individual journey. Not really. We only find maturity together. Everybody marched. The third one is not quite as obvious, but I think it's significant. God told Joshua to tell the people, you be quiet while we walk. 6 days, no words. Did you ever play the quiet game with your kids in a car? Or how long does that last? Not long. Psalm 46 in verse 10 says, be still and know that I'm God. It's not in your notes, but it is in the book. Be still and know that I'm God. Psalm 46:10, I will be exalted among the nations. I think there are times when God says, you just have to be silent. You want to defend yourself in the face of something that's not true. Or you want to assault your adversary. You know, in the current world, it's about trash talking. It's part of most competition. And I think when we understand that we're in a conflict with spiritual forces and principalities and powers, sometimes we're inclined to be filled with some trash talking. And I think we would gain something if we would learn to be still and know the power of God. Let the expressions of God's power tell the story. The next breakthrough hack to me was breakthroughs are often unique expressions of God's power. Joshua nor any of the people who had left Egypt, they've seen all the plagues. They've seen the Red Sea parted and the Jordan River stopped up. They've eaten manna every day. They've seen water come out of a rock in the middle of a desert. They've seen a whole nation of people with no sick amongst them. They've seen some supernatural things, but they've never seen the walls on a walled city collapse. So this wasn't something built from their experience. And real breakthroughs, the challenging breakthroughs of our lives, are those places where we're asking God to do something that isn't a part of our portfolio. That's why it's harder to follow the Lord. It's why we're more filled with fear and dread. It's why God says, you're going to have to be strong and courageous on this. You haven't done this one before. Yeah, but God, couldn't you just do it in a way I've done? You know, when we have a God experience, we like to take that God experience and extrapolate it onto the rest of our lives. This is how God moves. And the challenge in this particular breakthrough is nobody. They've got a portfolio filled with more miracles than any generation in history. But nothing in their experience portfolio suggests what God's about to do. And you and I need breakthroughs we haven't seen before, expressions of His power that are unique. And it isn't going to be the normative pattern. Not all the walls in the Canaanite cities are going to collapse. Some are going to take very pitched battles. Not all the cities are going to be conquered as easily as Jericho. Because God remains at the center of the initiative. It's not a formula for victory. It's a person that brings the victory. And we serve at His pleasure. And finally, I would submit to you from this lesson, and we didn't read it all, but some of you know the rest of the story, that our response to the breakthrough is what truly impacts our future. It's not just what God does, it's our response to that. I can't tell you how many people I have done life with and God has intervened in their lives with supernatural healings, with miracles, with remarkable things. And they walk through those seasons and step back into their lives and patterns of dishonoring the Lord. It's your response to God on the other side of the breakthrough that truly impacts our future. The breakthrough is not an end in itself. It's a doorway into a different kind of a relationship. Do you remember the next city that the Hebrews faced? It's a little two-letter city. It's called Ai. It's spelled Ai. Joshua, son of Nun, Ai. This is the, come on, stay with me. It was a much smaller city, much less, not nearly as well defended, and the Israelites were defeated because some of them had not followed the instructions that Joshua had given them. They had taken the plunder from Jericho. You see, our responses to the breakthroughs matter. It isn't just that I want my way and I'm demanding that God do a miracle. We're saying to the Lord, God, I need to know you in a new way. I need to experience you in a new way. And as I do that, I want to walk with you in a new way. Now we're beginning to assimilate the components that cause God to be engaged in our lives more fully than we've known him before. I'll close with Ephesians 6. This isn't just some Old Testament Hebrew Bible concept. In Ephesians 6, the language is very similar to what we've been reading about Joshua's commissioning. Be strong in the Lord and in his mighty power. If you're saying that to a group of people, what can you surmise? They're weak in the Lord and don't know much about his mighty power. Be strong in the Lord and in his mighty power. Put on the full armor of God so that you can take your stand against the devil's schemes. Well, I don't want to stand against the... Do you? I want to have a victory parade. I want to have a triumphal entry. The assignment is to take our stand for our struggle. It clearly suggests very directly that we're to engage in a struggle. Well, I don't want to struggle. I want to celebrate. Our struggle is not against flesh and blood. It's not a people problem, but against rulers and authorities and powers of this dark world, against spiritual forces of evil in the heavenly realms. Put on the full armor of God. So that when the day of evil comes, it's coming. It doesn't say if it comes. When the day of evil comes, you may be able to stand your ground. And after you've done everything, after you've done everything you know to do, you stand there. Sounds a lot like Joshua to me. I'm with you. I won't leave you or forsake you. My abiding presence is within you. If I leave, I'll send you another comforter. He'll be with you always. He'll take what's of the Father's and what's mine and make it known to you. He'll remind you of the things you need to know. Wait until you're baptized in the Spirit. You'll be empowered to be witnesses for me in Jerusalem and Judea and Samaria and to the ends of the earth. Be strong in the Lord and in his mighty power. Stand against all the attacks of the evil one.
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7: SRN News, I'm Jason Walker. President Trump set to hold talks with Chinese leader Xi Jinping. The American Enterprise Institute's Matthew Continetti says he does expect the two leaders will talk about Iran and much more.
8: I do think AI will be part of the discussions. I think that Jimmy Lai and some of the other political prisoners, especially these Christian pastors like Pastor Jin, who have been imprisoned by the Chinese authorities, they should be on the table. And I think there's a shot that Jimmy Lai is released.
7: Will this end up as a major disappointment? U.S. hotels say they promised economic boon for the soccer's World Cup, but it is not materializing. Bookings are said to be extremely light, adding to the problem, a major glitch in ticket sales in several markets. This is SRN News.
9: Denver weather.
10: Temperature readings going to be running a good 10 to 12 degrees above average overnight tonight for the Denver metro area. Average low this time of the year is 42 degrees. Average high 69. We're going to be in the low to mid 50s tonight. Near 80 for a high Tuesday despite a weak frontal system passing just to our north. Then we're going to see a chance of some record May warmth for Wednesday into Thursday. Building high pressure going to push temperatures to near 90 degrees for a high Wednesday into Thursday. Lows will stay near 60. We could see a few hit and miss late day, strong and gusty showers and storms. I'm meteorologist Mark Huer.
11: Current temperature
12: 62 degrees.
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0: 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Pastor Nick's desire is to bring the gospel into your life so you can experience the joy and freedom that can only be found through Jesus. Today's message is from our series, Where is Jesus Now? From the book of Revelation, in which we are given insight into what the risen Jesus is doing now and what he will do in the future. Here's Pastor Nick.
1: Now, similarly, this scroll here in Revelation chapter 5 is a title deed. And here's what John says. He says, I saw a mighty angel proclaiming with a loud voice, who is worthy to open the scroll and break its seals? Now, the question, of course, is who has the authority? Who is the rightful owner of this property to which this title deed belongs? Here's what it says in verse 3. No one in heaven or on earth or under the earth was able to open the scroll or look into it. And John says that he began to weep loudly because no one was found worthy to open the scroll or look into it. Now, why is John so upset about the fact that no one can take possession of this property which this scroll belongs to? Well, why is he so upset about this? Well, the reason is because this isn't just any scroll. This isn't just any title deed. This is the title deed to the earth. And John's fear, his concern, the reason he's so devastated is that he realizes that if no one can take possession of this, then the earth and all that's in the earth will be lost forever. It will be handed over to the usurper, the thief, the rebel, the one who wants to keep this world under his evil control. Now maybe you say, hang on a second, Nick. Doesn't the Bible say that the earth is the Lord's and everything in it? Yeah, it certainly does say that. But do you know what else the Bible says? Here's what it says in 1 John chapter 5. We know that the whole world lies under the power of the evil one. Did you know three times in the Gospels, Jesus refers to Satan as the ruler of this world? Do you remember back in Matthew chapter 4 when the devil took Jesus out into the wilderness, or the Spirit actually led Jesus to the wilderness, and Jesus was tempted by the devil for 40 days? Do you remember what happened? There was this one point where the devil took Jesus up to a very high mountain. It says that he showed him all the kingdoms of this world and all of their glory. And here's what he said to him. He said, all of these I will give to you if you will fall down and worship me. And what did Jesus say in response? Did he say, hang on a second, you can't offer me that. That already belongs to me. He didn't say that. And Jesus, in fact, didn't argue with the devil at all over the idea that the devil had control of the kingdoms of the world. Instead, Jesus responded by quoting the scriptures and saying, "Begone, Satan, for it's written, you shall worship the Lord your God, and him alone shall you serve." You see, what Satan was offering Jesus in that moment was a shortcut to Jesus' mission. You see, Jesus' mission for which he came was a mission to redeem, to liberate the world out of Satan's clutches. At the end of the day, truly, the world and all that is in it belongs to the Lord. It's his. But ever since sin entered the world, the whole earth lies under the power of the evil one. And the question of all of history is, how will God redeem his creation? How will God take back that which is rightfully his? You know what it's kind of like? It's kind of like title deed insurance. The kind of insurance you need in case somebody ever tries to come and steal your property out from under you. When I lived in Hungary, we had a man in our church, and he was a builder, and what he did for his livelihood, he purchased two lots that were like, you know, empty lots in a nearby town. And he built two houses, one on each of these lots, to sell for profit. His entire livelihood was wrapped up in this investment. And the first of the two houses, it successfully sold. Everything went great. But the second house, While it was still under construction, somebody contacted him, interested in buying the property. And just when the house was complete, the man moved in without paying for the house. He changed the locks and he refused to leave. So my friend, he had the title deed to this property. So what did he do? Well, he did what anybody would do. He went to the police. But here's the problem. This is a small town. These guys all grew up together. The guy who's stealing his house, he was friends with the police and everybody else in the neighborhood. They all grew up together. So the police refused to kick out this squatter. So my friend had to take the issue to court. But after several years of trying to fight this in court, the cost of pursuing this in court became so high that eventually he just gave up. He realized that he didn't have enough money to win back that which was rightfully his. It would have cost him everything he had. So he gave up and he let the squatter keep his house. Now that's a sad story, but it is a good illustration of what Satan has done with our world. Because in the Garden of Eden, God gave the keys to the earth over to our first ancestors. And God gave them a mandate to fill the earth and subdue it. It was kind of like handing the keys to the new car to your teenager and saying, make sure you take care of this, okay? But Adam and Eve, they didn't take care of it. Rather than stewarding the earth, well, instead, they gave in to the deceitfulness of the devil and they handed the keys over to him. And he moved in. He changed the locks. He began living in the house as if it belonged to him. And now we have to deal with the mess that's been created by the devil ruling over this house. But I want you to consider an important parable that Jesus spoke. In Matthew chapter 13, verse 44, Jesus said, "The kingdom of heaven is like treasure hidden in a field, which a man found and covered up, then in his joy goes and sells all that he has and buys that field." Now, Jesus' parables, they were so masterfully constructed that they force you to stop and think. So let's stop and think about this for a second. What is that parable about? What is that parable about? At first glance, you might think that the parable is about you and me finding Jesus and how we should be willing to give up everything we have to take hold of him. Now, there's definitely some truth in those principles, but listen, that's not what that parable is about. And how do I know that? Because in the parable Jesus told right before that one, Jesus also talked about a field. And then he gave an interpretation of the parable. And in the interpretation, he said, in these parables, these kingdom parables, the field represents the world. In other words, this is a parable about someone giving everything they had to purchase the world. Now, that's not something I've ever done. It's probably not something you've ever done either. But it is the reason why Jesus came. Jesus came to rescue us from Satan's grasp. And he did so by giving everything, by laying down his life in order to redeem the world. But here's the part I don't want you to miss. If Jesus is the man in this parable who gives everything to purchase the world, then do you realize who you are in that parable? You are the treasure hidden in the field. And I want you to know that's how God thinks about you. He doesn't see you as a nuisance or as a burden. He sees you as a treasure for which he was willing to give everything that you might be his. God loves you. That's what I want you to know this morning. And Jesus came to this world to redeem you and to rescue you so that you could spend eternity with him. So that's why in Revelation chapter 5, when John hears that no one can be found who's worthy to open this scroll, he weeps because he's afraid that he and the rest of us in this world are lost forever, that we can never be redeemed, that we will be lost in our sins and condemned to die for eternity. But then look at what happens in verse 5. "One of the elders said to me, 'Weep no more. Behold, the Lion of the tribe of Judah, the Root of David, has conquered so that he can open the scroll and its seven seals. These titles, Lion of the Tribe of Judah, Root of David, these are titles for the Messiah, which come from the Old Testament and were given long before Jesus was ever born. And John says this, he says, between the throne and the four living creatures and among the elders, I saw a lamb standing as though it had been slain. Rather than an intimidating lion, John sees a baby sheep who's bloody and beaten up. And it reminds us of what John the Baptist said when Jesus approached the Jordan River. He said, behold, the Lamb of God who takes away the sin of the world. That was a reference to the sacrifices that were made for sin in the temple in Jerusalem.
0: Get ready, families, because the most exciting week of the summer is almost here. 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
1: This bloody, battered lamb, verse 7 says that he went and he took the scroll from the right hand of him who was seated on the throne. And when he had taken the scroll, verse 8, the four living creatures and the 24 elders fell down before the lamb. And they sang a new song, verse 9, saying, worthy are you to take the scroll and open its seals, for you were slain, and by your blood you ransomed people for God from every tribe and language and people and nation. The elders and the angels who worship God day and night, now they're glorifying and worshiping the Lamb. They declare that the Lamb is the only one who can open the scroll because he ransomed the people of the world and he conquered. When Jesus was killed on the cross, it looked like defeat from all outward appearances. But in reality, his death was a victory. A ransom is a price you pay to purchase the freedom of someone who's being held captive. Jesus purchased our freedom by giving his life, and therefore he alone can open this scroll. Do you remember Jeremiah's title deed? It was a scroll sealed with wax seals. And what did Jeremiah purchase? A field. And Jesus' parable, he describes the world as a field which had treasure in it, and he gave everything to purchase that field in order to get the treasure. Now, this whole scene in chapter 5, it concludes now with all of heaven celebrating the victory of the Lamb and worshiping him. And then, in chapter 6, Jesus begins opening the seals one by one that are binding the scroll. And as each seal is opened, a form of judgment is released upon the earth. Now, what this is describing is the time of great tribulation that Jesus predicted, that we read about in our study of Matthew, in Matthew chapter 24. When Jesus said, he said, there will be a time of great tribulation like nothing else the world has ever seen before. Now, this is something that hasn't happened yet, but the purpose of this period is that it is meant to be the final wake-up call for the world. As C.S. Lewis put it, he said, God whispers in our pleasures, he speaks in our conscience, but he shouts in our pains. It is his megaphone to rouse a deaf world. That's the purpose of this period. That's what it will be. But here's the point. Jesus alone has the authority to open these seals. In other words, Jesus isn't only a lamb who's hanging around the throne of God, but Jesus is God, and right now he's reigning as king in heaven. You could put it like this. Jesus' ascension was his inauguration ceremony. On the cross, he paid our ransom. By his resurrection, he won the victory. And when he ascended into heaven, he rose to take his seat on his throne. And one day, Jesus' kingdom, his reign, is going to come to earth as well. But right now, Jesus is reigning in heaven. Before he ascended into heaven, Jesus declared, "All authority in heaven and on earth has been given to me." Peter explains it by saying this. He says, "Jesus Christ has gone into heaven. He's at the right hand of God with angels, authorities, and powers being subjected to him." If that wasn't clear enough, 1 Corinthians tells us that Jesus is reigning now, and one day he will put all his enemies under his feet. We're going to see how that will take place in our study next week and the week after. But here's the point. The Bible tells us that Jesus is currently seated at the right hand of the Father. The fact that Jesus is seated means that he has a place to sit. He doesn't sit on the floor. He doesn't sit on a stool. He sits on a throne. Friends, there is a throne in heaven. There is a seat of power and authority to which all the universe must answer, and Jesus Christ is seated on that throne. He isn't pacing back and forth, wondering what's going to happen. He isn't nervously biting his nails, worrying about how things are going to turn out. He's seated. He's settled. It's a position of rest because all things are under his control. And maybe some of you this morning, maybe you're anxious about what's going on in the world. There are wars, rumors of wars, fluctuations in the stock market. Maybe there are issues in your life personally. It's important that you see where Jesus is right now. What is he doing? Jesus is seated on the throne. He's ruling. He's in control. He's working out his plans for the world and even for your life individually. And because that's true, you can have confidence as you step into this next week, as you trust in him for what awaits you tomorrow. But you know what's really incredible? The fact that Jesus is seated on heaven's throne, do you know what that means? It means that there is a human being reigning in heaven at this moment. Jesus is both fully God and fully man. He didn't leave his humanity here on earth when he ascended into heaven. And therefore, not only does he have all authority in heaven and on earth, but also the one who sits on heaven's throne knows what it's like to walk in your shoes because he's been here too. He knows what it's like to be a teenager. He knows what it's like to lose a friend. He knows what it's like to have a loved one get sick and die. He knows what it's like to suffer disappointments and rejection. He's experienced pain. And that's why the book of Hebrews tells us, it says, we don't have a high priest who is unable to sympathize with our weaknesses. We have one who in every respect has been tempted as we are, but without sin. Let us therefore draw near with confidence to the throne of grace that we may receive mercy and find grace to help in time of need. Because Jesus sits on heaven's throne, he's able to do all things, and he's walked a mile in your shoes. You know what they say? You should never criticize somebody until you've walked a mile in their shoes. You know why? Because that way, when you criticize them, you'll be a mile away from them and you'll have their shoes. But Jesus, he walked a mile in our shoes, not to criticize us and certainly not to steal our shoes, but so that he could sympathize with us, so that he could relate to us. And therefore, the Bible says that you can confidently call on him, knowing he's able to help and he cares. So where is Jesus right now? Well, we've seen he's with his church and he's on his throne. He's ruling, he's working out his plans, and he cares about what's going on with you. And that brings us to the final part of this section, which is this. The risen Jesus, you know what else he's doing right now? He's actively shepherding his people here on earth. zoom ahead with me a little bit to Revelation chapter 7. In Revelation 6, Jesus opens six of the seven seals on this scroll. In chapter 8, he opens the seventh. But in chapter 7, we get another preview of what's happening in heaven. And there in chapter 7, we see another song that's sung in heaven. And here's part of that song speaking of those who trust in Jesus. It says, "For the Lamb is in the midst of the throne, and he will be their shepherd. He will guide them to springs of living water, and God will wipe away every tear from their eyes." You know, Jesus described himself as the good shepherd. And as the good shepherd, he promised to guide us and protect us. Not only is he the lamb who was slain, he's also the great shepherd of the sheep. Not only did he lay down his life, but the Bible tells us some of the ways that he's shepherding his people right now. Romans 8 tells us that Christ Jesus is at the right hand of God interceding for us. That means he's praying for you. He's actively advocating for you. 1 John 2 tells us we have an advocate with the Father, Jesus Christ, the righteous one. What this means is that Jesus is actively working for you right now. He's hearing your prayers. He's intervening on your behalf. You may not realize it in every moment, but the one who sits on heaven's throne cares about you, and he's working for your good. So, what should we do with this information? Well, first of all, knowing that these things are true should fill you with confidence, both in approaching God for your needs and in facing the world as you leave this place today. What this means is that you can call out to him knowing that he hears your prayers and that he cares, that he's able to give you exactly what you need to face whatever life brings your way. And since this is true, it doesn't make sense to live any longer as if Jesus is absent or distant. Instead, the right response is to press in even more to seeking him, to pursuing relationship with him today. Do you remember my friend who lost his property because he didn't have the means to fight to get it back? Because it would have cost him everything to keep fighting that battle? The message of the gospel is that Jesus Christ did not give up on you. Just like my friend, you know, the fact is, you and I, we don't have what it takes to redeem ourselves. But Jesus did. And Jesus came to fight for you, to redeem you. He came to pay the price for your ransom by shedding his blood. And he did this because he loves you, because in his eyes, you are a treasure, and he wants to spend eternity with you. Jesus' blood was the ultimate title deed insurance. See, what he purchased can never be taken from him. And the question is that you? Are you one of those whom Jesus has purchased and redeemed? Well, I'll tell you this, there's one way to be sure if that's you. The Bible says this, that if you believe in the Lord Jesus Christ, you will be saved. So that's the question for you today. Do you believe? Have you put your trust in Jesus? Have you made him Lord of your life? If so, then you can have the confidence that comes from knowing that the risen Jesus reigns in heaven and he is actively shepherding his people here on earth. Would you please bow your heads with me and let's pray. Lord Jesus, we give you praise and honor and glory along with all of heaven. Lord, we join in that heavenly chorus praising you for who you are and what you've done. We praise you, Lord, that you have redeemed and ransomed us, that you have conquered and that you are victorious. Lord, thank you that because of your great love for us, your victory is our victory. We get to walk in your victory because of what you accomplished for us on the cross. Lord, I pray that you would indeed fill our hearts with confidence today as we trust in you, knowing that you are on heaven's throne. I pray for those with anxious hearts, Lord, help us instead to see that you are on the throne. Lord, that you care about us and you're able to meet all of our needs. And Lord, I pray that as we go from here today, we would go out pursuing a greater relationship with you, knowing that you are present with us today. And we pray this in Jesus' name. Amen.
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9: With SRN News, I'm Jason Walker. Troubling news about the education of our children today. Researchers warning the United States is going through a reading recession, a slide that predates the COVID pandemic. Secretary of Defense Pete Hegseth facing tough questions from lawmakers on Capitol Hill. Pentagon chief says, though, the military has plenty of missile defense systems as well as other weapons. FBI Director Kash Patel and Maryland Democratic Senator Chris Van Hollen have squared off during an appropriations subcommittee hearing that over Patel's alleged abuse of alcohol. It was a very testy exchange. U.S. hotels and say they promised economic boon from soccer's World Cup has not materialized. Bookings are extremely light, adding to the problem a major glitch with ticket sales. SRN News.
8: Denver weather.
10: Temperature readings going to be running a good 10 to 12 degrees above average overnight tonight for the Denver metro area. Average low this time of the year is 42 degrees. Average high, 69. We're going to be in the low to mid 50s tonight. Near 80 for a high Tuesday, despite a weak frontal system passing just to our north. Then we're going to see a chance of some record May warmth for Wednesday and Thursday. Building high pressure going to push temperatures to near 90 degrees for a high Wednesday and Thursday. Lows will stay near 60. We could see a few hit and miss late day, strong and gusty showers and storms. I'm meteorologist Mark Huer.
11: Current temperature
12: 62 degrees.
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13: In the last message, we left our study of seeing how persistence in prayer win spiritual battles. No battle has ever been won by giving in and surrendering and giving up on prayer. And we continue today to look at the persistence in prayer by a gracious woman, and that's actually what her name means, Hannah, gracious. And so I'm going to ask you to turn with me, please, to 1 Samuel chapter 2. We looked at chapter 1 in the last message. I want to look at chapter 2. Now, the Bible doesn't break this prayer down, but I will. This is not presumption. This is not taking liberty, but

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3: To despair, instead surrendered everything to the Lord. Hear me right, please. Her surrender to the Lord was unconditional. Her surrender was in total worship of her life to the Lord. She held nothing back from the Lord. She gave God the deeds to her own life. She gave God even the baby that she prayed for in her brokenness. I wonder how many of us have reached such a state of maturity. I think I'm safe to say that most of us, including your pastor, we're willing to surrender a portion of our life and all of life's blessings. We're willing to surrender a portion. We're willing to surrender to God that which does not interfere with our comfort. We're willing to surrender that which does not interfere with our rights to live the way we want to live. Or we may surrender certain compartments of our lives, but not all of them. We're happy to surrender the leftover, but certainly not the best. Here is the thing that I have been learning in the last 7 decades, that when we surrender everything to the Lord, He responds by blessing us. And when Hannah surrendered all to God, and when she gave Him everything, the one thing that she loved the most in this whole world, the child of the prayer of her brokenness, when she surrendered what was to her is everything to God, He blessed her in a mind-boggling way. There are unconditional promises, but there are conditional promises. I know when we hear the word God's blessing, we always think of material things. I mean, these prosperity gospel preachers just really ruined it for all of us. And we just think of all the material things. But the reality is, listen please, God's blessings truly surpasses all of the material stuff of the world. God's favor, God's grace, God's power, God's answer to prayer, salvation of family members, fruitfulness in ministry, and the list goes on and on and on, and the endless blessings, a million other blessings that can come as a result of surrender. Not just material things. Surrender. Secondly, sorrow. Our Bible is very realistic. Even though Hannah surrendered, and yet her sorrow continued. Her thorn in the flesh, as Paul would call it, Peninnah's sharp tongue, continued to wound her. She had a house, but not a home. She had a house, but not a haven of rest. She had a house and a devoted husband, but a mean-spirited companion. She described herself to Eli the priest as a woman who is deeply troubled. Verses 15 of chapter 1. Another translation puts it this way: I am a woman of sorrowful spirit. And yet, even in the midst of her sorrow, Hannah trusted the Lord. Even though her womb was shut, and yet her heart was open to the Lord. Though her anguish is unbearable, but she leaned on God. Some of you know what I'm talking about. Some of you have been there. Some of you might be going through there right now. And some of you might be getting ready to get into one. And you've experienced what Hannah has experienced. You might have been struggling with a family member or a boss or a co-worker or a neighbor or even a fellow church member. Someone, for some reason or another, is cruel to you, is deeply wounding to you, is abandoning you. There's someone who is berating you.

0: and you feel your spirit is oppressed, remember this. Remember this. Nothing. Nothing. Can you say nothing? Nothing is hidden from God's view. He is watching, and He will act. On the surface, her trials seem to be unending. On the surface, your prayers may not have been answered and you wanted to be. A sorrow is mounting. Here is the great news. Here is the most fantastic news of all. Her sorrow did not last forever. Neither will yours. Neither will yours. God is about to bring joy into your life. All you need to do is surrender. Thirdly, supplication. Now, supplication is the act of asking for something from the hand of God in an earnest and in a humble spirit. In Hannah's prayer, she did not presume on God. She did not presume on the grace of God. She did not demand anything from God. It's the most amazing thing to me. She did not feel entitled as our 21st century Christians do. She did not feel that God owed her something, as we do. She came to Him in humility, pleading for undeserved mercy and grace from the hand of the Lord. Don't miss this, please. Don't miss this. Don't miss this. In her sorrow, Hannah refused to give in to bitterness. She was mentally hurt, but her soul was healed. She was emotionally battered, but her commitment was unsinkable. She was physically exhausted by this daily aggravation of Peninnah, but her spirit was strong. She had every reason to give in and give up, and yet she persevered in prayer. What did she pray for? What did she pray for? What was her supplications all about? It was nothing short of a plea that God would intervene in the laws of nature and open her womb. You and I know, right now, we're experiencing vicious attack on the Christian faith. This is not a secret anymore. The godless forces now are out in the open, and they're seeking nothing short than destroying the next generation. This is the time to cry out to God as Hannah did. This is the time for supplication for God's supernatural intervention. This is a time of a total consecration in humility and supplication. First, there was surrender. Secondly, sorrow. Thirdly, supplication. Fourthly, there is a song. After the young boy Samuel was weaned, it was time for Hannah to give him over to the Lord in keeping with her vow. That's what she vowed. Now, of course, there's a debate among historians and scholars. What would that age supposed to be? Some have said 5. Others have said 12, like when they're bar mitzvahed. Really, that's not the issue. It doesn't matter. It doesn't matter. That's not the issue. I told you in the last message that this surrendering of her son gets to me in a big way. I just can't imagine Hannah being a human being like all of us. She's tried to keep her son as long as she could, probably putting off his weaning as long as she possibly could. But eventually she realized that Samuel is safer and better guarded under God's protection than hers. Give God glory. Give God glory. And so she and her husband, Elkanah, took the boy along with animal sacrifice as prescribed in the law of Moses, followed the law of Moses, and brought him to the high priest. You know what? I'd love to have been a fly on the wall when Hannah reintroduced herself to Eli the priest. Remember me? I'm the one you thought I was drunk. But she was gracious. Then Hannah uttered a word of prayer in the form of a psalm of praise. after singing the song to the Lord, she returned home to Ramah. But the boy Samuel remained in Shiloh. There in Shiloh, Samuel was being trained by Eli the priest of how to minister to the Lord in his tabernacle. Now, most of our praise songs and modern songs, they basically, they're all written to thank God for his blessings, right? We thank him for what he's done for us, and rightly so. But Hannah reminds the 21st century Christians, the 21st century believers, of something that our generation has forgotten, and that is how to praise God for his attributes, how to praise God for his holiness. Listen to me, it takes 100% surrendered soul to sing of the holiness of God. I often say it takes a standing on much higher planes to praise God for his holiness. She said, there is no one holy like the Lord. There is no one besides you. There is no rock like our God. And the rock in the Bible is a place of security, the fortress and the stronghold that keep us in times of trouble and conflict. And Hannah's brokenness taught her that her only security is in the one whose stability is unshakable, the one whose comfort is incomparable, the one whose power is unconquerable, the one whose compassion is inexhaustible, the one whose shield is imperishable, the one whose peace is indescribable, and the one whose love is unchangeable. Verse 1, she said, my heart rejoices in the Lord, my horn is lifted high. Now in the Bible, the horns speak for strength, for power. And the imagery comes from the ox. See, the ox strength is not in his legs and muscles or whatever. No, the strength of the ox is in his horns. And that is why they always talk about the horn of salvation. And she is saying that my only power, that my only pride is in the Lord alone. I have none of my own. I have nothing to boast about in myself, but everything to boast about in the Lord. In my own strength, I can do nothing. I can accomplish nothing. I can succeed in nothing. I could not bear a child by my own strength, but I gave birth to a child by the power of God. Listen to me. God's song of praise is a power to the powerless. God's song of praise is a strength to the weak. God's song of praise is a joy to the joyless. It is healing to the wounded soul. It is a victory to the defeated. And that is why the Bible in Hebrews 13:15 talks about the sacrifice of praise. Finally, sacrifice. Hannah made a selfless, sacrificial vow to the Lord. She told the Lord that if he gives her a son, she will dedicate him to him. And what an amazing gift she gave God. Samuel grew up to be one of the greatest spiritual leaders in Israel. You see, every time I read of this amazing commitment of Hannah in the Bible, I found myself asking two questions. What is the one thing that I want from the hand of God? I pray for a lot of you. I pray for a lot of things. I pray for the ministry. I pray for a lot of things. But what's the one thing, the overarching thing that I'm asking the Lord? What is the one thing that I want God to grant me more than anything in life? Every one of us should ask that question. Some of you are already aware of what it is. Others might not be. Now, I can assure you, probably there will be as many different answers as there are people and those even watching around the world. Many answers. But once you answer that first question, You need to go and ask the second question. And this is hard, but I do it. If the Lord answers my prayer and gives me the desire of my heart, am I willing, I'm emphasizing willing, to give it back to Him? You notice I kept saying willing. I know both are hard questions, but particularly the second one. I have no doubt that Hannah went to Shiloh. Every religious festival, every celebration, every time the church door opened, she was there, visiting her son, checking on him, seeing him, every chance she got. But it wasn't the same as having him home. It's not the same as tucking him in bed at night. It's not the same as going for walks with him. All of these things, Hannah placed at the altar as a living sacrifice. Question: why do we need to be willing to sacrifice everything that we cherish the most? Why? God doesn't need anything, right? He doesn't need it. He cannot enrich God or make Him richer because we're giving Him something, whatever it is. But our willingness to sacrifice reveals the state of our heart. I believe with all my heart, God wants us to hold all of His blessings, loosely and with open hands. I know of what I'm talking about. God does not want us to cling unto things or even people. He wants us to cling to Him. One of the many amazing things that this woman, Hannah, is that she did not wait until Samuel became a man. And she said, "Son, I dedicate you to the Lord. Now you go and do it." She did not try to change the rules. That's something we do. She did not try to redefine what giving back means. That's what we like to do. Redefine everything. She did not try to rationalize her vow and say, "Well, I will keep Samuel with me. I'll train him myself. After all, the boy needs his mother." Right? Sure, I made a vow. But God understands if I alter the terms of the vow just a little bit. Just a little bit. This is something our internet generation have become experts in doing, or tempted to do. Please listen to me. What Hannah ultimately sacrificed. Are you ready to hear that? You want to hear what she ultimately sacrificed? Her own mother's happiness. "Oh, God wants me to be happy." She put her happiness on the altar. As Samuel grew up to manhood, he blessed not only his mother, the entire generation, but millions of people yet unborn. Samuel changed history. Samuel turned the people's hearts back to the Lord. Samuel anointed King David, the physical ancestor of the Lord Jesus Christ. But that's not the end of the story. That would have been fantastic. That would have been just great. God responded to Hannah's faithfulness and surrender and sacrifice by giving her 6 other children. The Bible said 7, but she's not counting Samuel, you see. 6 others, 7 including Samuel. I'm sure many of you have heard me quote this scripture many times. Please don't get tired of it. Don't get tired of it. God is no man's debtor. Say it with me. God is no man's debtor. He will not be beholding to us. He will not be beholding to any of us. We cannot outgive God. When Hannah kept her vow to the Lord, she had no idea that she's going to receive not only Samuel, but 6 more. Oh, my beloved friends, this is our God. This is our God. But if we truly understand God's economy, we come to the conclusion that our sacrifices are no sacrifice at all. At all. Why? Because He always blesses us and blesses the surrendered sacrifice. God always answers the prayer of a brokenness and surrender. He will not be a debtor to any of us. He will always repay our sacrifice with untold blessings.
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10: Christian ministries are preparing for the World Cup. Here's correspondent Michael Harrington.
11: A major push to spread the gospel during the quadrennial event is being organized. Believers from multiple ministries will be at the numerous World Cup venues in the U.S., Mexico, and Canada, seeking to tell the millions of fans about Jesus. The first match is set to take place on June 11th, and the final will be played July 19th. Christians in foreign countries are also planning local evangelism efforts during the big event. Michael Harrington reporting.
10: Wide-ranging Australian study examining anti-Semitism in the country is underway, with testimony from Jews who say escalating hatred has left them fearful. Investigation launched after 15 people were killed when two gunmen opened fire at a Hanukkah celebration on Bondi Beach in December. Royal Commission on Anti-Semitism will sit for 2 weeks. This is SRN News.
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13: Church is never supposed to be a place to come and get entertained like the theater, where you come and you just want to see something cool and laugh and be entertained, and when that gets bored, then you go to another place to be entertained. That's nowhere in Scripture.
14: 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Welcome to this episode of Abide with Applewood Today, a ministry of Applewood Baptist Church in Wheat Ridge. And today, Pastor Derek Jones, a member of our preaching team, will be starting a new series called DNA, which he delivered back in the fall of 2020. And we'll pick up as Derek provides an introduction to today's topic.
13: We are starting our new series, a seven-week series called DNA, where we're going to be looking at our seven core values as a church. What makes Applewood, Applewood? What do we want to be known for? So if you are a guest, usually we preach through books of the Bible, and after this series, we're going to get back the Gospel of John, preaching verse by verse through that incredible gospel. But if you are a guest, what a great time to be here, because you're going to learn a lot about our church and what we value and what's important to us. If you think about DNA, many people don't know what it is. It's a molecule that contains the instructions for organisms that it tells us what they need to live and reproduce. All living things have DNA within their cells. It's the certain characteristics that identifies them and marks them for being unique. So as we talk about DNA, here's some interesting facts about DNA. Your DNA alone could stretch from Earth to the sun and back 600 times. Just the DNA alone in your body. If your DNA was unwound and linked together, each strand of DNA in your body, in your cells, would be 6 feet long. I mean, how amazing is our God and Father? The human genome consists of about 3 billion DNA base parts, where if you look at this DNA and those base parts, 99% of that DNA as humans were alike. We're together. It's that 1.1% difference that makes you look the way you are and makes you one of a kind. And this is amazing. So as you examine the DNA of our church, if you took the blood of Applewood and looked at it, what would be our DNA? What would we consist of? What would be the characteristics that define us? And we are praying for these characteristics, that we're not creating them. We're not making this up. They're characteristics that God desires for us to be defined by and for His church, His bride, to live out. What are some of the characteristics? Authentic relationships, that as a church, we would be authentic with one another. We're going to talk about that this morning. Biblical authority, we submit to the Word of God. Every chapter, every verse, it is inspired, it is inerrant, and we submit to that, biblical authority. Number three, intentional discipleship. We are called to reproduce ourselves, all of us, not just the pastors, that if you've trusted in Jesus Christ, that you are called not only to be discipled, but also to be discipling others. Fourth, developing leaders. This would be a part of who we are, that this would be a place where you would be developed to use your gifts, to use it to bless the church, where we're not here professional Christians or trained musicians just trying to entertain, but that we would be a church that develops the church to do the work of the ministry. Ephesians 4 talks about that. That we would be known for impassioned prayer. We just concluded a four-week series on prayer. If you haven't heard, I encourage you to go back to our website and listen to that. We're going to talk about that again. Neighborhood impact, that we are all missionaries. We are all called to reach our neighbors for the glory of God, both locally, in our country, and internationally. And I love, even in the video, Applewood's known for that. But we would take this seriously, that God has not placed you where He has you. You are not in the neighborhood you're living in with your circle of influence by chance, that Tanner, God has purposed you to reach your neighbors for His glory. And lastly, we're going to talk about gospel generosity, that we are generous because of the gospel, not trying to earn His love, but as a response to it. So those are some of the characteristics we're going to be talking about the next 7 weeks. But this morning, we're going to talk about authentic relationships. So if you would you open your Bibles to Romans chapter 12? We're going to be looking at verses 9 through 13. If you need a Bible, usually they're in the seat pocket below you, but because of COVID, we're in flex mode. So feel free to just follow along on the screens above. As we're diving into Romans 12, I just want to do a little background so we can understand contextually what is happening. The first 11 chapters of Paul's letter to the church in Rome, the first 11 chapters, it's all about the mercies of God, which if you understand these mercies, the mercies of God, it's the basis and motivation for us to live out our lives in Christian conduct. What are some of these mercies that Paul has highlighted the first 11 chapters? That Christ is the fulfillment of Old Testament prophecy, that He came, He died, He rose again. And that if you have faith in Jesus Christ, not works, you can't do it, but if you have faith in Jesus Christ, you come to that point where you surrender your life and accept Him as Lord and King, that you are now legally justified. You are at that moment considered righteous and perfect and adopted into God's family through faith in Jesus Christ. That you are sealed with the Holy Spirit at new birth. God's Spirit comes inside of you. And that you can't earn God's favor, but because of His love displayed through Christ, we are favored in Christ. We already have it. So Paul begins the first 11 chapters saying, these are the biblical realities. And if you're in Christ, Christ's Spirit comes inside of you, the Holy Spirit, and starts making you like Him. And then our lives look like Him. And we start to live like Him because that is our greatest desire. And that's where chapter 12 picks up. Paul starts speaking to the church and saying, those of you that have trusted in Christ, your lives should look like this. The Spirit in you produces fruit, and your life looks like this. You are to treat people this way as a response to knowing Christ. Chapter 12 starts out with that you're all gifted and we are called not to use our gifts by ourselves. Luke, that God has made you special and unique, and that we are to come together as a church family and be the body. Come together where, Angelique, you're going to reach people that I can't reach, and we are called to be a church and to come together for His purpose. But when that happens, when we're called to live in relationship with one another as the church, there's God's certain desires for us to treat one another. And that's where we're going to be looking at that. How do we have authentic relationship in the church? What is God's desire for us to treat one another? As we look at these five verses, we're going to throw a lot at you this morning. In these five verses, there's 13 behaviors or characteristics of what the Spirit does as we trust in Christ in us and through us. So let's dive in together. Romans chapter 12, starting at verse 9, ending at verse 13. Let love be without hypocrisy. Abhor what is evil. Cling to what is good. Be devoted to one another in brotherly love. Give preference to one another in honor. Not lagging behind in diligence, fervent in spirit, serving the Lord, rejoicing in hope, persevering in tribulation, devoted to prayer, contributing to the needs of the saints, practicing hospitality. May God add His blessing to His word. As we look at these five verses, really, all 13 of these characteristics can find themselves in two categories that we're going to talk about this morning. As we are in relationship with one another, as we are the church, we are called to authentically love each other a certain way. We're going to see that. And then when we're in relationship with one another, our purpose should yoke us together. What's our purpose? To live for the glory of God and as missionaries for His name and His kingdom. So let's dive in. Look at verse 9, our first point. We are to be authentic in how we love each other. Paul says to the church in Rome, God is speaking to us this morning, let love be without hypocrisy. God's desire is for His children, sons and daughters, to love each other. Love each other in a certain way. We know that all throughout Scripture. Even if you're in church for the very first time, it makes sense that God desires for us to love each other. This is a big deal. So much in 1 John chapter 3, John says this, we know that we have passed out of death into life because we love the brethren. He who does not love abides in death. Love is such a big deal for the Lord, where He says just how we love each other can reveal that we have been purchased or adopted into God's family, that they will know us by our love through His Spirit living through us. And what does He say? Don't let it be filled with hypocrisy. Don't let your love for each other to be hypocritical. As we look at that word, hypocritical, it's a word of being an actor wearing on a mask. So picture an actor coming in with a mask, and on the mask there's a smile, but behind the mask, that's not who they are. They're simply acting. And it's funny, in this COVID era where we're all walking in with masks, what does Jesus say? Don't come in here with a spiritual mask. Don't pretend to love people, but sincerely, genuinely love them. Don't let your love be like the hypocrites, your love that is fake. What does it mean to love someone in a fake way? It means to look at them and smile and pretend you love them, but in your heart, there's nothing but selfishness, jealousy, manipulation, and hatred. Don't be fake with how you love each other, God is saying. Not only don't be fake, but don't be self-serving. In our culture, our culture loves this. Outside these doors, it's this idea of, hey, I'm going to love you because I need something from you. I love myself, and therefore I need something from you. So I'm going to love you and pretend to really care, but I'm just loving you and going through the motions because I want something from you. And God is saying, church, do not let that kind of love come through the walls to find the spiritual community, that it wouldn't be fake or self-serving. A perfect example of this hypocritical love was Judas. For 3 years, he walked with Christ and he smiled and, hey, I love you and I'm here for you and I'll serve you. So much so that before Jesus was betrayed, when the disciples were gathered around the table and Jesus said, one of you is going to betray me, Judas was so good at this hypocritical love that the disciples are looking around like, who is it? Which one? But it was only a matter of time before his true love was revealed. Love for himself, love for this world, love for money. And he betrayed Jesus for 30 pieces of silver and he kissed him on the cheek. Don't let your love for each other be like that. The Spirit of God is in you and it works to see to completion and empowers you for what kind of love? The same love that Christ shared for you and I. Sacrificial, selfless, authentic, undeserving. Christ gave his life for us while we were his enemies. He didn't use us. It wasn't about him. It was about emptying himself for us. He loved us. And in the same way, that Spirit's in you, Steve. And as you take heed to the word, then you live this way where it's truly not about you, it's about others. We don't have to guess what that looks like. We don't have to pretend. We know it's all throughout Scripture. We look at Christ. How did he love people? That Spirit's in us. We are to be like Christ. 1 Corinthians 13, we read this at a lot of weddings, but it's an idea of what this love looks like that's empowered through his Spirit living in us. Love is patient. Love is kind. It's not jealous. Does not brag. Is not arrogant. Does not act unbecomingly. It does not seek its own. It's not provoked. Does not take into account a wrong suffered. Does not rejoice in unrighteousness, but rejoices with the truth. Bears all things, believes all things, hopes all things, endures all things. This is the love that Christ has for us. John 15:12, Jesus said, this is my commandment, that you love one another just as I have loved you. Greater love has no one than this, that one lay down his life for his friends. I mean, Christ modeled this, and his Spirit lives in us, and his church should be defined by this sort of love, because that Spirit's in us. What should set us apart as a church? How we love people, not selfishly, hypocritically, but sacrificially, in this agape type of love. There's all these ideas of, hey, grow a church, turn down the lights, and do all this kind of thing, and try to reach people. You know what? All we need to do is be in the Spirit and allow the love of God to live in us and through us. And guess what? When people come into our church, when they're experiencing you, Keith, may they experience the love of Christ. This is what God desires. When people leave here, that they would encounter a love that they don't experience in the world. A genuineness and sincerity where every one of us is like, hey, you're more important than me, John. Like, I love you. What do you need? How can I serve you? We have to get this right, church. Recently, I was reading a book by Francis Schaeffer, where he's arguing that today, agnostics and modern day evangelicals have embraced the same virtue. And he says most modern day evangelicals, their highest virtue is not agape, sacrificial, love others more than themselves. He says now the church is in a state where the highest virtue for the church, just like the agnostic, is prosperity and ease of life. What does he mean by that? Instead of loving each other sacrificially, the church has bought into this idea where the most important value for me is to have an easy life. And if you buy into that lie, what happens is you come to church and you don't want to be hindered by people. You don't want to be inconvenienced by people. You don't want to be bothered by people. It's like, we're going to come into church, we're going to come and go, and we're going to sort of sneak in and sneak out because people are messy. Church, we must reject that. It's a lie. People are messy, yes, but guess what? So are we. We still are. And Jesus didn't come to have ease of life. Jesus didn't come to sit on a throne and be fed grapes all day long. Jesus came to give his life a ransom to many. And that same type of love flows out of us and should define our church community and our families. But not only are we to love in this sacrificial agape way, but notice what he says. Look at verse 10. We're to be devoted to one another in brotherly love. Different word. He really combines two words, this idea of love among brothers, like the natural love among brothers, and then this love that defines family, family affection. So he combines these two words. We're to love each other sacrificially, but also we're to love each other in a way like we love our families. That the church should be a loving, close-knit, mutually supported family. Think about this. Out of all the ways God could have defined the church, this is what he says. He defines it as a family. He is our father. You are my brother. We're brothers and sisters. And God is saying, love each other like this way. Be a family. Come together. Use your gifts. Serve together. Be united for my kingdom. Church is never supposed to be a crowd where you sneak in and sneak out of. Church is never supposed to just be a business. Where is that language in Scripture? Church is never supposed to be a place to come and get entertained like the theater, where you come and you just want to see something cool and laugh and be entertained, and when that gets bored, then you go to another place to be entertained. That's nowhere in Scripture. Instead, God says, you and I are to be a family and we are to love each other, art like brothers. Why? What does that look like? There's something significant about family. Think about family for a second. You can be open and honest with each other. Your family knows your faults too well, but yet there's this unconditional love. There's no pretense. You don't have to go into your home and sort of pretend and put on a mask and be phony that everything's not okay. That's what church should be. Where when you pull up in this parking lot, you don't have to come through these doors pretending like your marriage is fine and you're not struggling with sin or addiction. If that's the case, let's stop meeting. We're wasting our time. But just like a family, this has to be a place where we can come and be broken and be vulnerable and confess that we don't have it together. We worship the one who holds us together. Amen. Church, fight for this. Where we know each other's name. Hopefully all of you know the names of the people in your family. In the same way, same with church. We are to know each other and love each other, be committed to each other. This is God's heart. That you would love, that we would love each other sacrificially, that we would love each other like family, that we would be committed to one another, the ups and downs. There's a saying, blood is thicker than water. And yet, if we are in Christ, we are bonded together by an even greater bloodline, the blood of our Savior and King. We should treat each other that way. Notice what he says in verse 9. Not only are we to love sacrificially, love in a brotherly manner as family, we are to abhor what is evil. What does that word mean? True love hates evil. If you look at this verb, it's one of the strongest verbs, words in the Greek language. It means to constantly hate with intense feeling, to loathe, to look upon something with horror. So what is God saying? We, if we love each other biblically, we're going to sacrifice, be affectionate, and we're going to hate evil together. It's going to define us. What are some things you guys hate, where when you see them, it kind of gets your blood moving? Spinach, all right? I love that. Amen. We're yoked together in that. Some of you, snakes. How many of you hate snakes where you see one and you jump and you hate them? Spiders, even if they're little bitty ones, right? You jump heights. In the same way, God is saying to the church that we are to hate evil. Well, what's evil? Everything the Bible tells, the Word of God, it shows us what's evil and what is right, what's darkness and what is light. And one thing that should unify our relationships is that we all stand united, hating evil together for the glory of God. It's a characteristic of our family that we hate the things God hates. Proverbs 6, 16 through 19. There are six things which the Lord hates. Yes, seven which are an abomination to him. Haughty eyes, pride, those who come in like, I have it together. Look at me. Look at all I've done. It's all about me. The Lord hates that. And as a church, relationally, we should hate that as well. A lying tongue, hands that shed innocent blood, murderers, we should hate that. Those who shed innocent blood, a heart that devises wicked plans, feet that run rapidly to evil, a false witness who utters lies, one who spreads strife among the brethren. God hates those in the church who divide the church family, who gossip and spread strife because it hurts the bride. And God hates that. And as a church relationally, we should hate that as well. And if someone comes to me about someone else, I'm going to interrupt him and say, do not yoke me together with that. Have you talked to him? Go talk to him. But our relationships, we should hate the things that the Lord hates. God hates evil, so should we. Psalm 97, verse 10, hate evil, you who love the Lord. So those of us this morning who are in Christ, talk about authentic relationship. Not only are we yoked together through the blood of Christ, but we're also yoked together where this is our purpose, to proclaim what is right and wrong in a postmodern world that hates it. But Bob, you and I get to yoke ourselves together and share to the world there is an evil and there is what is right. And as Christians, there should be no division where, hey, I love Jesus, but this is right, this isn't wrong. And hey, I love Jesus, and this is right, and this is wrong. We see that today. That's not God's desire. His desire is that we as his children submit to his word, stand unified. And if he calls something evil, guess what? We don't have a choice not to. If it's homosexuality or abortion or whatever the Bible says, we are to speak against it relationally together for the glory of God and do so in love.
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10: With SRN News, I'm Jason Walker. Those in the know say something is not right. American hotels say the promised economic boon from soccer's World Cup is just not materializing. Bookings extremely light in several cities, and that's not all. A major glitch in ticket sales in several markets, leaving fans livid. Troubling news about the education of our children. Researchers now warning the United States is going through a reading recession, a slide that predates the COVID pandemic. FBI Director Kash Patel and Maryland Democratic Senator Chris Van Hollen have squared off during an appropriations subcommittee hearing over Patel's alleged abuse of alcohol. In a very testy exchange, Patel said he would take a test about his alcohol use. This is SRN News.
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17: Denver metro area going to be looking at cool and quiet spring conditions to kick off this Tuesday. Temperatures a good 10 to 12 degrees above average this morning. Low to mid 40s. Daytime highs today near 80. Average high is 69. It'll be sunny through the day today. Dry mid 50s for your Tuesday night. There'll be a possibility of some record spring warmth Wednesday into Thursday. Highs near 90 degrees. Some increasing afternoon clouds. A few hit miss late day. Strong thunderstorms possible. Lows near 60. Little cooler, but still above average for temperatures to round out the week on Friday. I'm meteorologist Mark Huer.
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19: Howard Hendricks at Dallas Seminary, he used to talk about what he called the glorification of the worm ceremony in churches, you know, where the pastor would walk down the middle aisle and shake everybody's hands afterwards. And everybody comes, oh, good message, Pastor. Good message, Pastor. Good message. He called that the glorification of the worm ceremony because there's no pastor that's an authority on the word. I'm not an authority. I'm not an authority. God's word is an authority over me. And to the extent I'm faithful with the authority of his word, that's what gives authority. And it's interesting when you think about authority. Authority means this is the way, walk in it. So it's interesting to me. If you study the whole entirety of scripture, isn't it interesting that you realize how God creates the world? Because he wants you to know up front how incredibly awesome he is and how out of nothing he creates everything. And how he creates the earth specifically for a group of people that are going to inhabit it and give him glory. And then he provides those people with every single thing that they need. He creates two genders, male and female. He creates marriage. He creates then the ability to have offspring. I mean, it's an incredible story. The first two chapters of Genesis are miraculous. And then we get to Genesis chapter 3. And who shows up on the scene in Genesis 3:1? Our enemy of our soul, Satan himself, in the form of a serpent. And what's the first words he speaks? God spoke, and the world existed. Satan spoke, and what did he say? Indeed, did God really say? In other words, Satan's first words in the Bible are, God's first words in the Bible are, God spoke and there was, God spoke and there was, God spoke and there was, let there be, let there be, let there be. Satan speaks and said, did God really say? Does God's word really have power?

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3: The Sermon on the Mount, greatest sermon ever preached by Jesus, Matthew 5 through 7. At the end of that message, here's what is said of him in Matthew chapter 7, verse 28. When Jesus had finished these words, the crowds were amazed at his teaching, for he was teaching them as one having authority and not as their scribes. When Jesus was teaching how to love one another and forgive one another and give and tithe and serve, he wasn't making suggestions. He wasn't telling clever stories. He was saying, I'm the God man in flesh. And you've heard it said this, but this is what I intended. And this is what I've always meant. So do it like this, like follow me. Like I'm telling you authoritatively because I'm God's son and I know my father. And if you listen to me, you're listening to my father. I mean, he spoke authoritatively and people were amazed. Well, how do we speak with authority? We speak with authority when we proclaim God's word and we submit to it. Now, why is this so important? Because all of us are in ministry. Did you know that? Every single one of us, no matter who you are, we're all in the ministry because God's called us to go into all the world and preach the gospel. God's called us to go everywhere and make disciples. And sometimes when people are getting together and putting a ministry together, like, well, what are we going to do? We got 10 people coming over to our house tonight for a cadre. Ooh, what are we going to do? Open the Bible. Like, start there. Like, just make sure it's at least read. You know, sometimes there's larger chunks that we want to take a look at and see how God does. And sometimes it's just a few words. A couple weeks ago, I taught you how you know you're saved. And it was his choice of you. Four words. I spent about 2 hours on those four words when I was getting ready to preach that message. Just thinking about the fact that from eternity past, before God even created anything, his choice of me before the foundation of the world blows me away. And it's not like, well, I spent 2 hours. I know that now. The rest of my life, I want to grow in that. I want to understand the depths of it. Now, I've been in ministry for almost 35 years, and I've heard people say some ridiculous things. One of the things I've heard people say is, hey, I don't need to go to church. I've already read the Bible. I already know it. What? I've read it many times. I still read it. It's a living and active document. If you can be in a place where the word of God's being proclaimed or taught, or you can be with a group of people that are studying it, your life will change because you can hear God and put into practice what he's showing you. It's amazing. You would never want to miss out. On the side of every church that opens the Bible, it should be God speaking this morning. He wants to talk to you. Come. And it changes the way you approach church. It changes the way you approach your cadre. It changes the way you do personal study if the word of God is authoritative and you're going to submit to it. Because if not, then what you say is you hear a message like this. I'm like, oh, I guess I got to dust off the Bible. It's been a while. You know, starting tomorrow, though, 30 minutes every day. I'm in. It doesn't work. What's better is Lord, I need to start reading your word. But show me tomorrow when I start reading just what you want to tell me. And if you tell me, I'll stop right where you tell me. And I'm just going to meditate on that. And maybe you make it through one verse, maybe through five, maybe through seven, maybe through 10. Who knows? But have you ever had those times where you're reading God's word and God's word begins reading you? Now, if you're on a Bible study plan, what tends to go off in your head, because you'll hear the enemy say this, you still have two more chapters to go. Don't stop now. But if you're listening to the Spirit, you stop and you park it. And you start taking notes on what he's telling you because you're going to forget it. And God is downloading things to you in that moment. So you receive it. And if you don't get the other two chapters, who cares? Read them the next day. It's about having an encounter with the living God, not getting more information in your head. Why? Because knowledge puffs up and love builds up. And God's trying to build you up. And you and I need the word or we're malnourished. If you go to a church that doesn't preach the Bible, leave the church. Because God's not speaking there. And then there's no point to be there. Do you understand what I'm saying? It's important that we go to a place where the word of God is being heralded, where the word of God is being taught, where we're being encouraged to be in it, where we're being encouraged to be obedient to it. Because the more obedient you are to the word of God, the more you understand it's authoritative, and the more you submit without reservation or hesitation, the more you're

0: going to grow in Christ. Why? Because this book reads you, no matter who you are, no matter where you are, God has a specific word for you. I remember when I first became a believer, went off to college. So the big thing was, how do you live a Christian life at a public school? Nobody taught me any of this stuff. I just hung out with all my friends, did everything that they did. And then the Lord began to speak to me like, you can't go out to those parties. You can't go drink like they drink. You can't go do like they do. And in my heart was like, how do I do that? If I walk away from that, I'm not going to have any friends. But when I started being obedient to that, God brought other people in my life and showed me how to do that. Now, 35 years later, that's not a big ask. It's not a high bar. I'm not really tempted that way anymore. But what I find is 35 years down the road, God's still speaking to my heart about things in my life, which are still about my flesh and still about pleasing me that aren't pleasing Christ. And he still wants me to grow. And there's still room to repent and confess and grow in Christ. And the more obedient I am to him in the little steps, the stronger my faith becomes. Because here's what we sometimes falsely think. The devil's like, hey, that's not a big one. You don't need to forgive that person. You don't need to forgive them. They deserve your anger. Don't forgive them. Just wait until God calls you to do something big. You don't need to tithe. That's you don't even make a lot of money. Don't worry about that. Don't worry about tithing. I know you feel some of that. God's forgiven you. Don't tithe. Wait till he calls you to do something big. Hey, you know what? Don't worry so much about your marriage. It's going to be fine. You don't need to work on that. That's going to take a lot of time. And do you understand what I'm saying? Wherever God's calling you to go to work and take a little baby step of faith, that's where the enemy comes in and says, no, don't do that. You got to wait for something bigger. Or that's just being religious, or that's just being stiff, or that's being old fashioned, or whatever it is. And then we say stupid things like this. Yeah, I probably should do that. I'm just not convicted about it yet. Well, who cares whether you're convicted about it? If God said to do it, just do it. Even if you're not convicted about it, and your emotions will catch up. Amen. And so that's why we need to believe that the word of God is authoritative, because our culture doesn't. But unfortunately, most people in the church in the United States, they don't either. And this is how you grow. This is how you're going to be faithful to the end. You're going to be fed by the word of God regularly until you meet the Lord Jesus Christ. Amen. No hesitation, no negotiation, no reservation. God, you said it. It's clear to me. I'm going to go put that into practice.
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0: And so that's why we need to believe that the word of God is authoritative, because our culture doesn't. But unfortunately, most people in the church in the United States, they don't either. And this is how you grow. This is how you're going to be faithful to the end. You're going to be fed by the word of God regularly until you meet the Lord Jesus Christ. Amen. No hesitation, no negotiation, no reservation. God, you said it. It's clear to me. I'm going to go put that into practice. And when you do that, then you can move on to step number two. Because when you're living with the word, here's what you also need to understand, is that opposition is expected. So endure without flinching. Opposition is expected. So endure without flinching. If you're going to walk the way God wants you to walk, opposition is normal. That's the battle you're going to face. Notice what he says. For you, brethren, became imitators of the churches of God in Christ Jesus that are in Judea. For you also endured the same sufferings at the hands of your countrymen, even as they did from the Jews. So the churches around Judea in Jerusalem, what happened there is the Jews who were not converted started persecuting the Jews who were. And he was saying, in the same way, you've been persecuted by your own countrymen too. And here's what happened in Thessalonica. As you remember, Paul, Timothy, and Silas went in. They started preaching the gospel over 3 weeks. Some of the leading women got saved. Some of the Gentiles got saved. Some of the Jews got saved. They started forming this church. They stormed the house of Jason because they were causing upheaval in the city and asked all the missionaries to leave. And so Paul, Timothy, and Silas, they're out. And now there's this church that's formed and they're coming together. And think about this. Everything was nice and easy. They're in a port city. They have the beach. They're in Greece, for heaven's sakes. It's good until they trusted Jesus. And now their fellow countrymen and all their friends are persecuting them and opposing them and physically beating them up because they say they believe in Jesus. And Paul's writing to them and telling them, you know what? The fact that you're suffering and the fact that you're facing opposition is not a sign you're doing something wrong. As a matter of fact, it tells me you're doing everything right. And you need to believe this as a church, because if you're going to stand on the word of God, you have to realize that people are hostile to the word of God, and they're hostile to the people who proclaim it and believe it. Notice what they did. Paul says this of the Jews, who killed the Lord Jesus. Obviously, the Romans carried out the execution, but the Jews were the ones that came and brought Jesus before them, and they killed the prophets, and they drove us out. They are not pleasing to God, but what? Hostile to men. So not only are they not pleasing God, they're hostile to men. Now, here's a reality. There's a reality. You won't get this in Bible promise books, because every Bible promise book I've read is all about the good things if you follow God, right? And there are a lot of good things if you follow God. But in the Bible promise books I've read, I don't read about opposition and suffering section. Or if there is one there, it doesn't get many memorizations to it. It was interesting for me. I was in a church planting residency in Little Rock, Arkansas for a year. And one of our pastors that was there at the time was from Poland. So he grew up in a communist culture. And I remember one time we were sitting around, all of us were kind of doing the small group talking about church. And he was talking about suffering. And we were talking about it with him. And he said this and it just jumped out at me. He goes, "Why is it that you Americans don't read the word suffering anywhere in your Bible, even though it's everywhere? All you ever talk about is how good it's going to be." He goes, "But on every page, it talks about suffering." And isn't it true if we really believe the Bible? 2 Timothy 3:12 says, "Anyone who wants to live a godly life in Christ Jesus will be," what? "Persecuted." Or how about Acts 14:22? "Through many tribulations, we must enter the kingdom of God." Or how about James 1:2? "Consider it all joy, my brethren, when you face trials of many kinds." Or how about 1 Peter 4:12? "Do not be surprised at the fiery ordeal you're suffering." Like, suffering is normal for a Christian. In America, we think suffering's a time to call for prayer so we can get out of our suffering. Suffering is normal. It's expected. Why? Because you're taking the gospel out. It would be silly for an infantry marine that signed up and enlisted to be put on the front lines and then be surprised that bullets were flying. But that's what you signed up for. When you sign up for the gospel, you realize the people that don't know Christ hate God and they're hostile towards you. And the more outspoken you become about the God you believe in and the more you live it out, the more you'll see that that's true. Now, some people like to take the task of, "I'm just going to be one of those cool Christians, you know, like that all the non-Christians, they kind of like me." And all that means is you're not living out the gospel. Because if you really tell people what you believe, even if you whisper it, if they're not responding in repentance and faith, and some will, they'll hate you for it. They really will. I mean, I'm all about relationships. Jesus is about relationships. Meet people, share the gospel. But you don't need to go through a 5-year relationship so that you can butter them up so that one day you can share Jesus with them. Because the moment you even whisper it, "Hey, I just want you to know something. Here's what the Bible says. You are dead and you are blind and you are wicked and you are on your way to hell and you deserve it because God is so holy and righteous and good and you spent your entire life apart from him and you need to own that." Whisper that to some of your friends and see how they respond. Some will thank you for all eternity. Others will hate you for it. Especially when you say, "But Jesus Christ came for you because you were dead and you couldn't get to heaven and your good works don't count and they don't matter and all your religious efforts aren't going to make any difference and God's angry with your sin and he hates it every single day and he's storing up his wrath, but he sent his son and he poured all his wrath out on Jesus and he killed his son in your place who was buried and he rose. And if you'll turn from your sin and you'll turn to Christ, you can be completely forgiven and have a brand new life." Some people will say, "Thank you for sharing that with me." But a majority of people will hate you for that. "You bigoted, fundamentalist, Bible-beating person. You can't believe Jesus is the only way." No, he is. I don't believe it. I know it's true. Yeah. The Bible teaches that. And I'm telling you, I wish I could tell you the better and better you get at sharing the gospel and the longer and longer you do it, which I know I'm more experienced in it now than I was 35 years ago, that it gets easier. I wish I could tell you that more people respond. I wish I could tell you everybody will be happy with you when you do. The reality is they won't, because you're sharing a truth with them that they don't want. See, the world wants all the blessings of God. They just don't want God. And what we tend to try to wrap it in is, hey, here's what you can have. You can have forgiveness, and you can have love, and you can have grace, and you can have heaven. What do I have to do? Well, you got to submit your life to Christ. Well, I don't want that. Well, then you can't have. Well, then kind of just come to church for a while. No, it's either you're in or you're out. You either want your sin forgiven or you don't. And if you don't, you're hostile to the very things of God, and you're hostile to God's people that believe it. And I wish I could tell you, I mean, I've seen it more and more even this last week and the last couple weeks, even with my wife having conversations with friends she's known for over 30 years or people that I know, family members. The more outspoken and vocal I am, the more I hear distance from the people that I love. And it's a reality check. I mean, just a couple weeks ago, you know, I had a chance to be in the White House, and I was flying home on the plane, and I was realizing, this picture is all over the place. People are going to see it in my family. Maybe I'll put it on a thread with my family. And I'm like, I can't put this on a thread with my family. But I did it anyway. And it was interesting, you know, because I even said, I know there's a lot of political views on this thread, and I love you all, but you need to know I got a chance to pray for President Trump in the White House today. And I sent it. And it was amazing the people that responded immediately, and it's amazing the people that haven't said a word to me since. Do you know what I'm saying? And it's this growing hostility. It's not a hostility. I don't have any hostility towards you. But when you take a stand on who Jesus is, and he's the way and the truth and the life, and there's right and there's wrong, and this is what's right and this is what's wrong, not because I decided it's right and wrong, because God's word says it's right and wrong, and there are two genders, and they're male and female, and there is marriage between a man and a woman, and abortion is wrong, and you start taking a stand on all these things, and all of a sudden, walls start going up. Like, we liked you when you kept your mouth shut. Do you understand what I'm saying? Opposition is normal. That's why we need the body of Christ. That's why we need the church, so we can come in here and not feel weird. So you'll come in here and say, oh, my people, they worship, they love the word. Amen. I mean, it's interesting for me, like everybody talks about the book of Philippians in the New Testament of being one of their favorite books, and it's a great book. I mean, I love that book and memorized it at one time, and it's all about joy. But it's amazing the verses that you don't think about in the book of Philippians, where Paul, you know, after saying, for me to live is Christ and to die is gain, he goes on to say in verse 29 of chapter 1, for to you it has been granted for Christ's sake, not only to believe in him, but also to suffer for his sake. There's a Bible promise verse. God granted you not only to believe in him, but to get to suffer for Jesus' sake. And Paul doesn't even stop there, because in Philippians chapter 3, as he's going through his whole rhetoric of everything he used to be as a religious Pharisee and how he considers all that rubbish to the surpassing knowledge of knowing Jesus, he says this in 3:10, that I may know him and the power of his resurrection, I'm cool with that, and the fellowship of his sufferings, being conformed to his death, in order that I may attain the resurrection from the dead. So what's he saying? He says, I want to know the power of the resurrection. I want to know the power of the resurrection too. The same Holy Spirit that raised Jesus from the dead lives in you. I want to know that. But here's what he said. I also want to know the fellowship, the relationship of his sufferings. Lord, I want to know what it was like, how you suffered here. So every time you bring suffering into my life, it's a reminder of how you suffered. And the only reason you suffered was because of my sin. And you came and suffered. And I want to share that fellowship with you. So I'm so grateful every single time I suffer for being a Christian, because it reminds me everything you endured as God on my behalf for my sin, and I praise you for that. Now, most of us don't think like that. Like, I like the message up until that point. I'm not into the suffering part. Suffering's normative. You will suffer if you live for Jesus. Speak out more, talk more, live more. You'll just find this out. I was talking to somebody from the New York Times earlier this week, and they were asking me all these questions, and I was telling them about my visit. And as I was talking to them, I realized I'm used to talking to you. I'm used to talking to people that already believe the word is true and all these different things. And I'm like, okay, how do I frame this? And what do I say? And finally, I was just like, I'm just going to say it, because that's all I know how to say. And then you can take it or leave it. But I'm not changing. My goal is to see as many people meet Jesus as they possibly can. Amen? And we can't see them meet Jesus if we're going to flinch. And that's the type of church we're becoming. It's not passive survival. It's like this active, gritty, Holy Spirit-powered perseverance. Amen? It's the type of church we're coming. Brave doesn't flinch. We're not going to flinch. When the culture presses in, we're going to press in deeper. And when the culture hates the truth, we're going to speak it louder. And when the pressure rises, we're going to stay planted. Amen? Why? Because the gospel is worth it. Because Jesus Christ is worth it. And because eternity is real. And that's why. And we want to be the kind of people that stand for the truth. So here's what I would say. Don't be shocked when you're hated for standing on the truth. Be faithful anyway.
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7: With SRN News, I'm Jason Walker. Prominent executives from big tech, agriculture, aerospace, and defense are joining President Trump on his journey to China. Here's Bob Agnew.
6: The president told reporters he plans to have lengthy talks with China's president Xi Jinping about the war with Iran. Aside from that topic, the two are expected to talk also about a wide range of issues, including trade and artificial intelligence. Executives that have been invited include Tim Cook of Apple, Goldman Sachs' David Solomon, and Elon Musk, who heads Tesla and SpaceX. Bob Agnew reporting.
7: Well, consumer prices climbed last month. The Labor Department saying Tuesday the consumer price index rose 3.8% from April. Gasoline prices were up 5.4%. This is SRN News.
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0: One of the clear evidences of a gospel-centered life is love for and submission to Christ. The same evidence is observable in Christian families. Does your home, your marriage, your family reveal that you live under the lordship of Christ? Today on Truth for Life, Alistair Begg considers how our marriages can display the gospel to each other as well as to a watching world.
1: I invite you to turn with me to the New Testament and to Colossians and chapter 3. And let's just read from here initially and then a couple of other passages to set a wider context. Colossians 3 and verse 18, "Wives, submit to your husbands as is fitting in the Lord. Husbands, love your wives and do not be harsh with them. Children, obey your parents in everything, for this pleases the Lord. Fathers, do not provoke your children, lest they become discouraged." And now let's turn back to Ephesians and to chapter 5 and read again a similar exhortation by Paul when he writes to the church in Ephesus, Ephesians 5 and from verse 22. "Wives, submit to your own husbands as to the Lord, for the husband is the head of the wife, even as Christ is the head of the church, his body, and is himself its Savior. Now, as the church submits to Christ, so also wives should submit in everything to their husbands. Husbands, love your wives as Christ loved the church and gave himself up for her, that he might sanctify her, having cleansed her by the washing of water with the word, so that he might present the church to himself in splendor, without spot or wrinkle or any such thing, that she might be holy and without blemish. In the same way, husbands should love their wives as their own bodies. He who loves his wife loves himself. For no one ever hated his own flesh, but nourishes and cherishes it, just as Christ does the church, because we are members of his body. Therefore, a man shall leave his father and mother and hold fast to his wife, and the two shall become one flesh. This mystery is profound, and I am saying that it refers to Christ and the church. However, let each one of you love his wife as himself, and let the wife see that she respects her husband." And then finally, in 1 Peter, and in chapter 3, and here is Peter on the same theme, 1 Peter chapter 3 and verse 1. "Likewise, wives, be subject to your own husbands, so that even if some do not obey the word, they may be won over without a word by the conduct of their wives, when they see your respectful and pure conduct. Do not let your adorning be external, the braiding of the hair and the putting on of gold jewelry or the clothing you wear, but let your adorning be the hidden person of the heart, with the imperishable beauty of a gentle and quiet spirit, which in God's sight is very precious. For this is how the holy women who hoped in God used to adorn themselves, by submitting to their own husbands, as Sarah obeyed Abraham, calling him Lord. And you are her children, if you do good and do not fear anything that is frightening. Likewise, husbands, live with your wives in an understanding way, showing honor to the woman as the weaker vessel, since they are heirs with you of the grace of life, so that your prayers may not be hindered." Amen. May God bless to us the reading of his word. And our text tonight is just as short and as clear as our text this morning. This morning in the 18th verse, "Wives, submit to your husbands as is fitting in the Lord." And tonight, "Husbands, love your wives and do not be harsh with them." Or as J.B. Phillips paraphrases the second half of that, "Don't let bitterness or resentment spoil your marriage." We are in this position in studying in familiar territory out of a concern for the well-being of our children and the parental exercise of control by the parents of these same children, so that we might be clearly together in our desire to see them understanding the Bible and being conformed to the image of Jesus. And that then led us to a consideration of the family itself, setting the understanding of God's specific instructions for the physical family in light of His spiritual family, namely the church, which has caused us to think significantly about what it means to be the church, to be members of the church, and so on. And we saw this morning, and it's important that we remind ourselves of it this evening, that our understanding of these specific instructions, either here in Colossians or elsewhere as we've read it, these understandings, directly as it relates to marriage, must be viewed in the context of the gospel, must be understood in light of God's ultimate purpose in seeing men and women conform to the image of His Son. And that is why, for example, in Ephesians 5, Paul speaks about this immense mystery, which is usually mentioned when that passage is read at the services of a marriage. And he says, "And I am talking about Christ and the church," which of course should cause people to say, "But I thought we were here for a wedding. Why would he be talking about Christ and the church?" Well, because marriage has to be understood in those terms. And as we said this morning, the chief end of marriage is to glorify God and to enjoy Him forever. It is that same emphasis which caused Martin Lloyd-Jones in one of his books in one of his sermons, which then of course was eventually in a book, to say to his congregation, preaching along these lines, "How many of us," he asks, "have realized that we are to think of the marriage state in terms of the doctrine of the atonement?" Books on marriage are found in a library under ethics, but he says they do not belong there. We must consider marriage in terms of doctrine, and that doctrine primarily of the atonement, of the seeking love of God for rebels whom He woos and wins to Himself, and upon whom He pours out His Spirit, and who He loves with an exclusive affection. That, says Lloyd-Jones, which is really that speaking the Bible, that gives us our bigger context. Now, with that said, let's just be very honest about things, as we must be, and recognize that we may embrace that, we may affirm it, we may say, yes, of course, we believe the Bible to be authoritative and clear in this regard. And yet, we live our lives in the mainstream of a contemporary culture which seems to pay scant attention to that, and in many cases is actually opposed to it. Men and women, in coming into our homes, in meeting us in common conversation, in accepting an invitation to dinner, or in engaging with us in a sporting event, if we are very honest, many of them who do not share our convictions and our faith could be forgiven for concluding that we have no higher view of marriage than that which is common in our culture. They could be forgiven for concluding that. I'm not suggesting that they would be right in concluding it, but I'm saying they could be forgiven, because our contemporary view of marriage is vastly different from what we have just read. It is a union that is based, if you like, on fluctuating human experience. The kind of thing you used to do in the first flush of love, when you had fastened your affection on some girl and you picked up one of those dandelions and you walked down the road with it blowing on it. "She loves me. She loves me not. She loves me." And hoping desperately that it would end up at the right point, you know. That's so much the view, isn't it? "She loves me. I love her, maybe I don't, maybe she does, maybe we stick, maybe we leave, maybe we twist, maybe we turn. You say, but wait a minute, that's not what we believe. No, I didn't say it's what we believe. I said our pagan friends could be forgiven for thinking it is what we believe because of the way we are tempted to behave. In other words, to make our own adjudication on these things, not on the strength of the instruction of the Bible, but on the shifting shadows and changing affections of passing time. And recognizing then, when we turn to a section like this, that we are dealing with the divine will and we are dealing with the divine word, and that the express reality of what is involved is, as from the very beginning of creation, that the two shall become one flesh. They will become one flesh. In other words, it is saying something that is vastly different from just a kind of mutual engagement with one another. It's something vastly different from hooking up. It is very, very different. In fact, it has little to do with a contractual obligation. It has everything to do with a divine covenant. And that is why the marriage ceremony itself and the way marriage is approached and the vows that are made by both husband and wife in marriage is important. It matters how it takes place, it matters where it takes place, and it matters among whom it takes place. Because if you think about it, the marriage bond is, number one, exclusive, right? It is that there will be one man and one woman. There will be a man and his wife. It doesn't involve anybody else. None of this nonsense about two and three involved in the process of contemporary thought. Secondly, it is publicly acknowledged. You say, well, how would it be publicly acknowledged? Well, because the person leaves. Leaves where? Leaves their house. Leaves their family. Ceases to be what they were and becomes something absolutely different. I came on a marriage the other day with my children. We were in Utica, New York. Not my children, my three of the grandchildren. And we came on a wedding, and it was out in the square. And I turned to Sue, and I said, you know, years ago, this would have been a treasure trove. Because in Scotland, one of the things that happened when the bride and groom and the wedding party left the church was that they threw money out of the windows. Now, this is Scotland, understand. Scottish people don't throw money away, not by nature, but they threw money out of the windows. And so it was a phenomenal afternoon when I was riding my bike home from school, and I came on the Presbyterian church just round the corner from my home, and the cars were there. Oh, I parked the bike, and I waited. I didn't care how long the service lasted, I waited. And then the small crowd assembled, and eventually they shared their joy in marriage and their largess, and it was very, very clear what had happened. They had been in their home. The man had come from his home. The wife had come from her home. They'd come into the church. They'd now been united with one another, and they were going away entirely differently. We understood that. That was what had happened. It was something far more significant than often what we see now. So that the nature of it is exclusive. It is publicly acknowledged. It is absolutely permanent. And he will cleave to his wife. She will cleave to her husband. The picture is sticking with it. It's super glued together. And it is consummated. Consummated by sexual intercourse. That is biblical marriage. Do you hear that, young people? Do you hear that, teenagers? As you listen to all the voices in your ears, understand this, and understand this too, that God who made you knows how it works, and how it works properly, and the disaster that accompanies it when we decide to try it in our own. This is the Word of God. It is valid, It is permanent. It is universal. And when it entered upon as God intends, as we said this morning, it is an advertisement for the Christian faith. And how we need this advertisement for the Christian faith. Do you realize that it was in 1964, when I was 12 years old, that the Sex Information and Education Council of the United States of America was set up to deliver sex education in schools. And in 1964, it supported ideas such as merging or reversing sex roles, liberating children from their parents, and abolishing the traditional value, a government organization established so that children may be impacted in this way. Goodness gracious, how long is it since I was 12? It's what, 57 years, half a century. Are you surprised by where we are today? You shouldn't be. 1979, the Gay Liberation Front manifesto reads, "We must aim at the abolition of the family, founded on the archaic and irrational teachings of Christianity. Make no mistake about it, we do not wrestle against flesh and blood, but against spiritual wickedness in the heavenly places, and the absolute point of contact in contemporary culture is right here, in the realm of sex and marriage and family. You have to be dead not to know that. And you have to be of the most naive of people not to take seriously our real need to cry to God to revive the church in the midst of these years, and so that it might be that our marriages, our homes, our kids are an attractive alternative, are an adventure that is labeled following Jesus." Now, at the time of Paul's writing, there were in existence both Judaistic and Greek and Roman codes of ethics that related to family living, related to the life of the house. And so it is no surprise that Paul himself, given that kind of framework, would, under the direction of the Holy Spirit, be providing, if you like, the rules or the codes or the framework for marriage within the context of the gospel. And so when you think about that, and you think about the people living in the contemporary world or the Greco-Roman world, who knew what it was, that the husband was supposed to be this, the wife was supposed to be that, and they would say, yes, well, this seems to make absolutely perfect sense. But what they wouldn't get is what is at the heart of what Paul is saying. Because the heart of what Paul is saying is that the execution of these principles is under the lordship of Jesus Christ. That Jesus Christ is Lord. He is Lord as creator of the universe. He is Lord as the one who has redeemed his people from our sins. He is the Lord who reigns in heaven. He is the Lord who will return again. He is the Lord who will reign in a new heaven and in a new earth. And so the lordship of Jesus Christ is then to be on display, not simply in the church as it gathers, but is to be on display in the home life of the members of the church. I've been greatly challenged just recently. Crossway came out with a wonderful new copy, an abridged version of The Reformed Pastor by Richard Baxter, which was written in the 17th century. The original book is hundreds and hundreds of pages. It's just very hard to read. And so this individual has done us a great favor by reducing it in quite a masterful way. And Baxter's exhortations are based on Acts chapter 20, verse 28, which reads, "Pay careful attention to yourselves and to the flock." No, first of all, to yourselves. Now, in doing that, we have to take seriously what the Bible is conveying. Earlier, we noted that for the wife to submit to her husband in this way is somewhat necessarily conditioned, if you like, and conditioned significantly by the demand which then follows here in verse 19. So wives, you submit to your husbands as is fitting in the Lord, and husbands, you love your wives and don't be harsh with them. This is the two pieces, if you like, of the puzzle. That's why we read 1 Peter 3. That's why we read Ephesians chapter 5. So you have submission and you have love. Now, we might ponder why it is that these things are set in juxtaposition to one another in this way. I think it may be because, if we are honest, we understand the particular susceptibility of each member in marriage. Namely, the susceptibility of the wife to chafe and push back under the leadership of her husband, and the susceptibility of the husband to seek to abuse his leadership role in giving direction to the family and seeking to love his wife. Now, again, I'm going to keep saying this because it is so vitally important that these admonitions are not culturally bound. They are permanently valid. And the countercultural element to what Paul is writing here is what he has to say concerning the love that a husband is to show. Now, let's just acknowledge that he puts this both positively and negatively. Positively, to love your wife means that we must do sacrificially. Sacrificially. The model, the measure of a husband's love is to be Jesus' love for his people. Couldn't we have made it a little harder? Husbands, love your wives as Christ loved the church. When Paul writes in Philippians 2, in that amazing passage about Christ, who did not think equality with God something to be grasped, but made himself of no reputation, in that context, Paul makes these exhortations. In humility, count others better than yourselves. Look out for the interests of others rather than your own. And remember, when you're tempted to say, but I don't want to do that, that your example is Jesus, who was prepared to give up himself sacrificially, even to death on a cross.
0: You're listening to Truth for Life with Alistair Begg. We'll hear more tomorrow. As we study what the Bible says about God's design for family life, we have a visible, tangible testimony to the reality that we're not on earth by chance. God made us and gave us the gift of children and the family unit. But there are many who dispute this reality, claiming that science somehow disproves the existence of God. So today we're excited to offer you a free audiobook that looks at this claim from the perspective of a scientist. The book is called Can Science Explain Everything? And it's written by Oxford mathematician John Lennox. He unravels the scientific argument that life on Earth excludes God, and then he proves that scientific explanations align with what the Bible teaches more often than you might think. This is a helpful resource for bridging the gap with unbelievers. It explores creation versus the Big Bang theory, the age of the Earth, and the miracles performed by Jesus. And John Lennox doesn't take a combative stance. He simply lays out the evidence. And while he's a well-known scholar, he's written Can Science Explain Everything in a way that's easy to understand by walking you through his logic as if he's sitting across the table from you, having a conversation. If you've ever been challenged to clearly address the tension between faith and science, this is a great book to get you started. It's available today for free as a downloadable audiobook at truthforlife.org/science. 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The audiobook is free to download through the end of May, so don't miss out. Again, the link is truthforlife.org/science. I'm Bob Lapine. Thanks for listening. How can a husband love his wife in a way that glorifies God? We'll learn tomorrow from the perfect role model. The Bible teaching of Alistair Begg is furnished by Truth for Life, where the learning is for living.
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12: With SRN News, I'm Jason Walker. President Trump says trade will be a key element in his discussions with Chinese leader Xi Jinping this week. The Trump administration hopes to establish a, quote, board of trade with China to address a number of differences and prevent further trade conflicts. Marty McCary resigning as President Trump's FDA chief. The surgeon and health researcher's tenure has drawn complaints from a number of pharmaceutical executives and pro-life groups. Denver airport workers initially missed a security breach by a man who scaled an 8-foot fence and then crossed a runway where he was hit and killed by a plane with more than 200 people on board. Medical examiner says the man died by suicide. This is SRN News.
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9: Denver metro area. Going to be looking at cool and quiet spring conditions to kick off this Tuesday. Temperatures a good 10 to 12 degrees above average this morning. Low to mid 40s. Daytime highs today near 80. Average high is 69. It'll be sunny through the day today. Dry. Mid 50s for your Tuesday night. There'll be a possibility of some record spring warmth. Wednesday into Thursday, highs near 90 degrees. Some increasing afternoon clouds. Few hit miss late day. Strong thunderstorms possible. Lows near 60. Little cooler, but still above average for temperatures to round out the week on Friday. I'm meteorologist Mark Huer.
13: Current temperature
14: 62 degrees.
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21: And through that suffering, that's when I encountered the Savior of Isaiah 53, the suffering Savior who reached out to me in a radical way in that suffering. 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In that place of vulnerability, in that place of pain, I learned Jesus, his humanity, understands this suffering.
22: That's Sarah Zagorski, and she has an amazing, inspiring story about God's hand in her life through very difficult circumstances. You'll hear about God's redemption in her life and her family's life on today's episode of Focus on the Family with Jim Daly, and I'm John Fuller.
23: Yeah, John, today we're going to talk about one of the most difficult issues in the culture, abortion. But what we're approaching this through is a deeply personal story of survival, compassion, and redemption. And our guest is Sarah, and I'm looking forward to the story and the unfolding of her story. It's going to inspire you and hopefully give you hope, especially moms who are thinking about abortion or, you know, whether or not having this child is going to be the right thing to do. I think she'll make a powerful case for why the answer is life.
22: Hmm. Yeah, Sarah serves as the Senior Director of Public Relations and Communication at Americans United for Life and frequently speaks and even testifies before Congress and in state legislatures about born alive infant protections. And she's contributed to a book that includes her story. It's called Choose Life, Answering Key Claims of Abortion Defenders with Compassion. And you can learn more about Sarah and this resource, this very powerful book, when you call 800, the letter A and the word family, or stop by focusonthefamily.com/broadcast.
23: Sarah, it is a privilege to have you with us here on Focus on the Family. Thanks for coming.
21: I'm very delighted to be here. Thank you so
23: much. It's really, I got a big smile on my face because you were an intern here at Focus on the Family in 2010, right?
21: 2010.
23: How amazing. Now, all these years later, you're like out there telling your story, you know, participating and writing this great book, and you're standing up for life. I'm proud of you. Way to go.
21: Thank you. Thank you.
23: And I think people are going to hear, you know, why that is such a big deal as we unfold your story. Let's bring your mom into this. Before you're born, what kind

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3: And more context and understanding what led her to the abortion decision with me.
4: Which, again, is so good for all of us to hear. Because, you know, we are all in to save that baby's life, but we don't always recognize the difficulty that women are in financially and emotionally. So it does paint that picture in a way that gives empathy to what she was facing. So she becomes pregnant with you. Paint that picture. How many siblings do you have? You know, you're in her womb. But how many siblings were there?
3: So I was, at that time, she already had 7 pregnancies with a set of twins included. And her pregnancy with me was the result of an affair with a prominent member of the greater New Orleans community who seemed to have provided her some kind of relief from her suffering, some kind of security from her suffering. But upon learning that she was pregnant, he was out of the picture. And I entered, you know, that was my conception, and that was what I learned from her directly about my conception.
4: And again, that context to fill in some of that. I mean, you've got 7 siblings?
3: I have 11.
4: 11, but 7 ahead of you.
3: Yes, yes.
4: So you're coming into that world. She's alone?
3: Yes.
4: There's no husband or father?
3: Well, she returned to her her husband at that time, my stepfather at that time. Yes.
4: So she's thinking abortion.
3: Yes.
4: And describe that decision process for her, and then we'll get into what actually happened.
3: Sure. So she was a woman familiar with abortion. She had 2 previous abortions in her past, and those abortions she regretted. She had a lot of grief over, but she felt she had no other choice, right? She couldn't afford the children she already had.
4: They were living in poverty.
3: Yes, they were living in below the federal poverty level, dire poverty. And not only that, but she had abusive individuals in her house. So when someone is in that kind of position, we have to consider that scenario very specifically, because that woman is weighing, I have a dangerous home here. I have a place where I can't even feed my children. So it's very easy to believe the lie and be deceived that abortion is the choice to make, right? The only choice to make. And we can talk about coercion, we can talk about a lot of things in that. But for me, what I understand is oppression can lead someone to sin. Oppression can lead someone, it doesn't justify sin, it doesn't justify abortion. But those things were the realities of her very life every single day.
4: So she goes in for this abortion. What takes place with you?
3: She went to an abortionist. His name is Nachdark Polaby, and he was known for helping low-income women, minority women, and he, you know, that was his, you could say, reputation in the city of New Orleans. And she went to him, and he performed what's called an induction-style abortion with me, which is a kind of abortion where they induce the child early in order to ensure fetal demise. And thankfully, at that time in his career, he was under review in 1989 for performing a botched abortion procedure where he left a woman with a partial hysterectomy. So he was already under review by Louisiana's medical board. So upon my delivery from that induction, I wasn't breathing. And he told my mother, she's going to be a mental vegetable. You should leave her to die. She hasn't had oxygen. You know, just leave her to die. And in that moment, the most improbable heroine, my mother, said, I'm going to sue you if you don't get her life-sustaining care.
4: And this is right there in the abortion.
3: Right there.
4: You're on the table.
3: Right there on the table.
4: Where were you at in development, gestation?
3: 26 and a half weeks.
4: So just over, you know, you were just in that viable category at about 20, 22 weeks. So.
3: Yes.
4: Wow. So she convinced the doctor, begrudgingly, the doctor.
3: Yeah. And she, in fact,
4: responded.
3: Yeah. He, in fact, you know, she threatened and said, I'm going to sue you if you don't get her medical care. And I believe that threat was a life-saving one in his case because he was already under review with Louisiana's medical board. And then from there, I was sent to, he obliged, and I was sent to Children's Hospital's trauma birth ward in Louisiana, in New Orleans, and that's where I recovered from that.
4: I mean, that, you know, most of us don't have that story.

0: where you're just out of the womb early,
1: yeah,
0: and someone's trying to kill you.
1: Yeah.
0: So you do come into the world. Yes. They do revive you. They take care of you at the hospital. Mm-hmm. You go home, I guess, with your mom. Mm-hmm. Into what kind of environment?
1: Yeah, I describe it typically as a familial war zone for me. And inside my childhood home, there was no safety or security or peace. We were constantly at war with each other, warring for our mother's attention, warring for food, hiding food in bathrooms, eating bugs off the floor, being abused by older predatory members in the household. Oftentimes, my mother, and I, again, believing she was trying to keep us safe, would put myself and the siblings under me in, I would describe as like, you know, a cage-like area of the home to keep us from the predators in our house. So it was nothing of any beauty or safety or what a childhood should look like, right? Yeah. It was incredibly painful.
0: You know, hearing that, some people might go, wow, yeah, maybe I understand that abortion may have been a better thing. Mm-hmm. I mean, as Christians, we should never go there. And that's mm-hmm. early church tradition. Mm-hmm. Christians fought for life from the very beginning. Mm-hmm. And we believe that everybody's created in the image of God, and regardless of your financial status or anything else. But again, a person would go, wow, was it better that you not be born?
1: Absolutely not. Absolutely right? Not.
0: I mean, I know it seems so obvious, but people have been conditioned to an extent to say difficulty and trouble of that nature, mm-hmm. where you're scrounging for your food, being put in a cage-like thing to protect you from older siblings who might hurt you.
1: Mm-hmm.
0: Wow, that's not much of a life.
1: It was temporary, though. And through that suffering, that's when I encountered the Savior of Isaiah 53, the suffering Savior who reached out to me in a radical way in that mm-hmm. suffering. And that changed the course of my very life. In that place of vulnerability, in that place of pain, I learned Jesus, his humanity, understands this suffering. He knows it, you know?
0: Were you aware of what this is not healthy, or was this okay? This is just what life is. It's survival time.
1: So after my entrance into foster care,
0: and you're how old at that point?
1: 16 months.
0: Yeah.
1: After my introduction into foster care, I definitely knew that during my foster care journey, which in time span was about 7.5 years, I knew that that was abnormal and dangerous. And I really did believe, and I knew that I would not survive inside the four walls of my childhood home. I knew there was, I knew that this was going to end badly for me, yeah. if I was going to stay.
0: So now at a very young age, you're like the adult awareness is occurring. You're
1: yes.
0: having to grow up very fast to understand
1: yes.
0: safety and what I need to do to survive. I mean, that's really something.
1: Yeah.
0: Yeah.
2: My goodness, what a story today from Sarah Zagorski. And you can read more about her story and other really inspiring and insightful perspectives about the power of choosing life in a compilation of stories. 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And Sarah, it's amazing what the body remembers and what you internalize, but you found a really different kind of thing going on with your foster care providers.
1: Yes,
2: there was one couple in particular that really stood out.
1: Yes, Bobby and Ronald Jones. They were already in their 50s at that time, and they're an older couple, and they actually met my birth mother before I was even conceived. They met her at church, and my adopted mother has been in my life, and my adopted father has been in my life to this day. I'm very thankful for them, but in their house, I was introduced to the gospel of Jesus Christ, and that changed everything. It gave so much clarity, and to really learn from them in a discipleship kind of way what it is like to know the Savior. Mm. Also, of course, they provided for me physical needs. You know, I came to them in a torn up nightgown and a bottle that had Coke in it. You know, that's what I came to them with. And actually, in my case, social workers warned them and said, you know, this family has extensive trauma. This family has mental health complications. And that could happen to Sarah, you know. So yet they did not blink. They said, we're devoted to Sarah, and not just to Sarah, but they loved my birth mother, which was really a beautiful thing. And they loved my siblings, also beautiful. So when I look at that, I see so much of God's grace in that, and also the reality that they were in it for the long haul, regardless of if they would get to adopt me one day from the very beginning.
0: Yeah. We'll unfold that today and tomorrow.
1: Yes.
0: But I want to ask you about a proclamation that you have, which is to say there are no unwanted children. This is a mantra of the pro-abortion side. Mm-hmm. You know, these children are unwanted, therefore you're bringing them into a total, difficult situation full of disarray, rejection, all the things they're going to suffer from. Why do you say every child is a wanted child?
1: Well, because every child is created in the image of God, and that is first and foremost, right? We have that reality. Then we have the reality that in the U.S. today, there are 1 to 2 million couples waiting to adopt a child. And that just shows that there are people that want to take in a child and care for a child, even children like me, children that have brokenness in their past.
0: Oh, yeah. I'm thinking, you know, one of the things that we're working on here at Focus on the Family, and it's taking time, but we're working toward that goal where we could have a national database of waiting adoptive parents, because it doesn't exist today. It kind of exists at the community level with adoption agencies.
1: Right.
0: They all have their separate list of local folks that have said, yeah, we'd be willing to adopt. But there's no kind of national database where we could really match those million abortions every year, those women getting those abortions, with a million or so couples that are willing to adopt.
1: Mm-hmm.
0: And I mean, it's kind of like we have enough food in the world to feed the world. We just can't get the food there logistically, but we create enough food. It's the same kind of thing in this space. It's how do we connect people that would like to adopt and transform this preconceived notion of guilt, and we'll talk about that in a minute.
1: Mm-hmm.
0: You know, maybe it's less shaming if I just have the abortion versus giving my child up for adoption.
1: Mm-hmm.
0: But logistically, it's there. It's possible. And we're going to keep working toward that goal with our Wait No More program and try to continue to encourage Christian couples, particularly, to adopt out of foster care.
1: Well, right. And too, also on the birth mother side, there's a lot of misconceptions about the adoption decision, right? Studies show that women who are weighing decisions between abortion and adoption, they see adoption as abandoning their child. They believe if they place their child for adoption, they'll never see their child again. And they are confused between the differences between foster care and adoption. Infant adoption versus foster care, which I know we'll get into more. So there's a lot of education for the birth mother, too.
0: Speak to the damaging effect abortion has on women physically, psychologically, spiritually.
1: Sure. So, you know, my birth mother, it only furthered her mental decline. Her abortions only furthered her mental decline. And I saw that in real time. The guilt and the shame from that was just, I don't want to say unredeemable, but it was very challenging for her to come to peace with that. At the end of her life, she did turn back to Christ, which is a beautiful thing, but she suffered with that guilt the entire time.
0: Yeah. And she had an abortion before you as well,
1: two,
0: right?
1: Yes,
0: two before
1: two,
0: you.
1: Yes.
0: So she had all that.
1: Yes.
0: What do you say to that? You're testifying in front of Congress. I'm sure you had a few nasty questions from some who would totally reject who you are. It's
1: absolutely
0: almost like they don't want you to exist.
1: Right.
0: I've seen those hearings. I know how they treat you.
1: Mm-hmm.
0: And yet, at the same time, I think this idea of the impact on women is ignored by them. Mm-hmm. You know, that women carry this for the rest of their life, that guilt, that shame. Hopefully, they find redemption in Christ, which, in my mind, is the only way out.
1: Mm-hmm.
0: But speak to that impact for that woman that carries that burden forever. They don't seem to talk about that.
1: Right. And it's also because the shame that accompanies that abortion is so seeped still in our culture today. That's and it's, of course, it is against one's conscience, regardless of what they might say they believe about abortion. It is against their conscience to end the life of their own child. So there is a automatic guilt and shame that comes from that. The only relief, in my opinion, and healing comes through post-abortion counseling with the gospel presented as Jesus died for your sin.
0: Because
1: Jesus
0: can heal you. Forgiveness.
1: Yes.
0: They need to feel that they're forgiven. Yes. And only the Lord can deliver that in the soul.
1: Yes, absolutely.
0: I can only imagine they can't even think that it's forgivable.
1: And I've witnessed those who have experienced that freedom.
0: Yeah, that's so good. You know, we don't want to end today without talking about the other part of this, which are the boyfriends or the husbands that may even be encouraging that woman to get the abortion because they don't want the responsibility. Mm-hmm. And I'll tell you what. I mean, you know this, but their financial status doesn't matter. They just don't want that child in some cases. Mm-hmm. And they want independence from being able to do the sexual act without having to be responsible for the child that could create.
1: Absolutely.
0: So, again, men are involved in this, obviously. So what do we do with that? How do we address that component of this? So women aren't out there on an island. Like, they didn't get pregnant on their own.
1: Mm-hmm. Right, absolutely. I think there are two parts to this. You know, there are just, I would say, individuals who don't feel they have a responsibility to the woman, and they have not come to Christ. They don't see any kind of adult responsibility in that. They don't have maturity, right? But then we have something a little bit more serious, which is known as coercion. Mm-hmm. And coercion can be subtle. It can be also direct, but I've published about this topic, and the most recent peer-reviewed studies on coercion indicate that nearly 70% of abortions are classified as unwanted abortions, with only about 30% saying they actually wanted that abortion. And I believe coercion often is what compels women to have an abortion from their male partners, and that's very sad and very scary. It shows also that women aren't actually in line with their own belief about abortion. They actually, if they had the support of their partners, of their community, of these specific individuals, they would choose life if that were the situation.
0: And that number holds. I think it's 70. Our research is 70% of abortion-minded women said if they had one person in their life that was there to be with them and help them and just be present, that they would have chosen life. Mm-hmm. Isn't that amazing?
2: Yeah.
0: Man, and that's, again, where's the church? How do we get engaged in that community so that they have one person that will be there to help them?
1: It's really the church's responsibility to continue raising young men into maturity.
0: Yeah.
1: And that would solve a lot of, or be part of the solution to a lot of these issues we have. And you know, women in the church are having abortions too, sadly.
0: Yeah.
1: So.
0: Yeah, it's so true. Yeah. You know, we're coming into the end here. We've been doing something for years, about 20 years now, Option Ultrasound. I think we're somewhere around 550,000 babies saved. Mm. That's a lot.
2: It is.
0: That's a big effort.
1: That's a lot.
0: I think it's the biggest pro-life effort in terms of saving a baby's life. We work with pregnancy resource centers. I mean, we do not deserve the pat on the back. I'm grateful to the donors who make that happen. But we kind of orchestrate and help facilitate those pregnancy resource centers to get into a position to be medically ready, to get the ultrasound, to have the sonographers trained to be able to do that. We provide grants for extra hours for nurses to be there on Friday night, Saturday.
1: Wow.
0: So, which is kind of the high volume time, the clinics typically would be closed Friday night, Saturday, but that's when a lot of women are seeking input about an abortion. So just all that stuff that we do in conjunction with the Pregnancy Resource Center is terrific. But again, what we have found is when a woman sees, an abortion-minded woman sees that ultrasound, and we have some crazy stories where women will see the baby sucking its thumb. And they think it's just a blob of tissue because that's what they've been told.
1: Right.
0: But it's not. It's a developing human being.
1: Right.
0: It's there to see. And when they see it, they're going, whoa.
1: Yeah. In fact, the data shows that, and this is it's 100% true. It's close to 90% of women who view an ultrasound of their unborn child are then inclined not to have an abortion. And today, with technology as advanced as it is, we can see babies in 3D and 4D ultrasound.
0: Yeah.
1: There is no way, and the abortion industry still does this, but there is no way to say that that child is not a member of the human family, that that child isn't human, right? The science doesn't line up with that anymore.
0: And we'll pick up on that. Okay. Tomorrow, because it's so critical. But you know, the word fetus, the trick here is to try to disassociate the baby from humanity.
1: Right.
0: That it's not really a baby. Hey guys, fetus means human being.
1: Right.
0: It's Latin for human being. It's, you know, it is
1: yes.
0: a human being. And
1: yes.
0: we've got to start with that and not, and stop again kind of recharacterizing that child as something other than a
1: Absolutely.
0: Human being. You know, let's end here because this is the core of it all. Your mom, we danced around it a little bit, mm-hmm. but at the end of her life, she did make a commitment to Christ.
1: Mm-hmm.
0: How engaged were you with her at that time, at the end of her life? How did you feel with that redemption for her, that mm-hmm. she confessed to the Lord, she embraced the Lord, and that, you know, according to our theology, you'll be with her in heaven.
1: Yes, absolutely.
0: I mean, that's a mind blower.
1: Absolutely. I have great peace about that. I have great peace that she is free from the suffering of this life. You know, I took a long journey down forgiveness, and I know we'll probably talk about that more, but I am so thrilled that I'll join her one day again, you know, and that she is not suffering anymore here. But that was a long process for her, a very painful process for her. But the Lord is always faithful to accept anyone who cries out to him.
0: Yeah. I mean, that is so good. And it's such the right note to end on, because mm-hmm. I think the Lord has a heart for women who go through deep trouble. My mom was in that same boat.
1: Mm-hmm.
0: So we have that
1: similarity.
0: Yeah. She came to Christ day before she died. Mm-hmm. She also considered aborting me in California, which she was 42.
1: Mm-hmm.
0: And women could have an abortion if you were over 40.
1: Mm-hmm.
0: Because of the complications, you know, all the fear.
1: Right.
0: And thankfully, my dad talked her out of it and said, no, we're going to have this child. And that's me. And that's you. So thank you. Let's come back next time and continue to talk in hopeful tones.
1: Yes.
0: About why
1: absolutely.
0: We should be here and why God loves the woman and the baby and the man. Can we do it?
1: Yes, absolutely.
0: Right. You heard me mention Option Ultrasound. Jean and I support Focus every month. We give $60 to Focus on the Family, which helps save a baby's life. $60 will save a baby's life. And yes, we do other stuff with Focus, but that's one that we're committed to give at least $60, $120 a month to. And I would hope that you could spare that $60 to save a baby's life. It's probably one of the best investments at Focus on the Family. Dramatic impact, results are there. We measure it. We work with the clinics, etc. We know it's $60 after saving 550,000 babies' lives. We've got the metrics down. Why not step in and do that? If you can only make that $60 gift one time in this year, okay, let's do that. Let's save a child's life together. And again, that accrues to your benefit. We're just here. We're the machine that gets it done with the Pregnancy Resource Center. If we have no gas in that tank from you called financial resources, it doesn't happen.
2: Mm-hmm.
0: So fill the tank. Let's give it the gas and save more babies in 2026.
2: 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And thanks for joining us today for Focus on the Family with Jim Daly. I'm John Fuller, inviting you back as we continue the conversation and once again, help you and your family thrive in Christ.
3: Salem. Religion in the news. The governor of Maryland has embraced transgenderism, Michael Harrington explains.
4: Democrat Wes Moore says if his 14-year-old son wanted to have a sex change operation, he would allow it. Moore, who many are talking up as a 2028 presidential hopeful, made his comments in an interview with podcast host Patrick Bet-David, who appeared to be taken aback by the governor's statement. Political analysts say the Democratic Party support for transgenderism cost it a lot of votes in the last presidential election. Michael Harrington reporting.
3: President Trump's Religious Liberty Commission preparing to make recommendations after more than a year of hearings. Commissioners have spoken about their wish list for what they want to see in the report. One idea is to increase avenues for religious expression in public schools and other public settings. Another is making public money more available to religious groups. This is SRN News.
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6: The first of the queen-like qualities I want to emphasize is what I find in Esther, a grace-filled charm and elegance. Here was a woman of great grace. Though she came to the harem somewhat reluctantly, she did not come with a sour attitude. I'm convinced she sensed God's hand in it.
7: As a woman of strength and dignity, Esther has become a model for the ages, and rightfully so. She not only demonstrated integrity, but her courage would alter history forever. Today on Insight for Living, Chuck Swindoll continues his study of her life story. Chuck set the scene yesterday. Esther is in her late teens, perhaps her early 20s, when we find her in the powder room of the palace. She's there with other contestants who are putting on their makeup for the Miss Persia pageant. With this imagery in mind, let's pick up in Esther chapter 2.
6: The Bible is replete with examples of the significance and the strength, the power God has given the woman. Look at Proverbs 11:16. A gracious woman attains honor. Violent men attain riches. Isn't that interesting? There is something about the grace and, as I shall say later, the charm of a woman that brings her a place of honor that we men would love to have but cannot attain. Look at 12:4. An excellent wife is the crown of her husband. She is the final jewel. She is the uppermost crown. She gives him a place of significance, personally and publicly. Look at 18:22. He who finds a wife finds a good thing and obtains favor from the Lord. And 19:14, same book, next chapter. House and wealth are an inheritance from fathers, but a prudent wife is from the Lord. You have a wife who leads the family with good, reasonable sense that is in her realm of leadership. You have one who gives you prudent counsel. You have been given that person from the Lord. I wonder what when the last time was you told her that. That she comes to you as his gift. There is a strength of character and there is a sense of dignity about the godly woman that cannot be found even among godly men. We're looking into the life of an Old Testament woman named Esther as we study this wonderful biography. I'd like to have you turn back to the second chapter. The land is Persia. The place is Susa, or as it's otherwise called, Shushan, the capital of Persia. The king is Ahasuerus, otherwise known as Xerxes. His wife, Vashti, has been demoted from the throne for reasons we'll not get back into, but we covered that last time. She is a forgotten soul, never to be mentioned again. He comes back from war and he's lonely and in need of the affection and care and enjoyment and pleasure of a wife. His counselors say, here is a unique way to do it. Let's find every possible available beautiful young woman in the kingdom, in all the provinces, and let's bring her here and let you take your choice, and she will become the queen. Notice in reading chapter 2 of Esther, verse 3, the development of the story. Let the king appoint overseers in all the provinces of his kingdom, that they may gather every beautiful young virgin to Susa, the capital, to the harem, into the custody of Haggai, the king's eunuch, who was in charge of the women, and let their cosmetics be given them. It's plain and simple, a beauty contest. And the women come from all the provinces. The plan was that the finalist would be given an opportunity literally to have an audience with the king. They would spend a night with the king. They would bring with them all their elegance and charm and seduction and beauty that they could possibly muster in a year's time. And he would make his choice once he has been with these women. Out of the midst of all of this, Esther comes on the scene. Now you might think, as you hear the story, with the basis being perhaps the Rose Bowl Queen we're familiar with, or Miss America, or Mrs. America, you might think women from all over the kingdom clamored for an opportunity to be a part. I rather suspect they did, except for one. Look at verse 5. There was a Jew in Susa, the capital, whose name was Mordecai. Verse 7. And he was bringing up Hadassah. That's a Jewish word that means myrtle, as in the plant. That is Esther. That's a Persian name meaning star, as in the star of the heavens. She was given that name later in her adult life. He was bringing up Esther, his uncle's daughter, for she had neither father nor mother. Now the young lady was beautiful of form and face, and when her father and her mother died, Mordecai took her as his own daughter. What you don't read, but you have to see between the lines, is that she is in the minority. She is living as a captive in a foreign land. Her home is Jerusalem, that is her people's home, the land of Palestine. And because of the turning and twisting of historical events, her people have been brought in exile to Persia. So she's living a life, rather obscurely, in the home of Mordecai. I'm sure it was a sheltered home, a monotheistic home, a home of great care and concern for character and for deep beauty. On top of all this, she had a physical beauty that attracted people to her. Verse 8, it came about when the command and decree of the king were heard, and many young ladies were gathered to Susa, the capital, into the custody of Haggai. Now read carefully, that Esther was taken to the king's palace into the custody of Haggai, who was in charge of the women. I don't know if there was coercion. We're not told that she was forced to go, but I think it would be fair to say there was reluctance. I mean, just stop and think. Why would a young Jewish woman want to get involved in a plan that would involve time with a heathen king and the possibility of intermarriage outside her race? Why would Mordecai ever give his permission for such? Now, I think it's safe to say she went reluctantly. And by the way, isn't it refreshing to find a little reluctance in a beautiful woman? Isn't it a delight to come across a young woman who has been beautiful, especially so in her growing up years, so that when she comes to full bloom, we say, in her young adult years, that she's still surprised that you find her attractive? Isn't it delightful to observe true beauty, which carries with it a modesty and a reluctance to compete for honors physically? I see that in Esther, and I'm impressed by it. I mean, it doesn't take much imagination to to realize that there was a competitive spirit in the harem. I mean, harems are not places where great character is cultivated. Can you imagine the scene of dozens of finalists as they make their way to this harem to have their place in the sun? I mean, can you imagine how tough it would be to maintain your spiritual equilibrium when everything in the scene around you is emphasizing the physical beauty of your body and that of all the other women in the harem? Before I read James Hastings' colorful comments about that very subject, let me read from the scriptures. I want you to see Esther in true beauty. You'll love her all the more. Verse 9, the young lady pleased him, that is, Haggai, the one in whose custody she was placed. The young lady pleased Haggai and found favor with him. So he, watch closely, quickly, watch the verbs, he quickly provided her with her cosmetics and food, gave her 7 choice maids from the king's palace, transferred her and her maids to the best place in the harem. I'll tell you, you've heard the old song, whatever Lola wants, Lola gets. Believe me, whatever Esther wanted, Esther could get. Because she not only won the favor of those who'd found her, discovered her, she has now won the favor of Haggai, who is the key to getting into the king's palace. And he says, whatever you want, you can have. Think of that. But none of it goes to her head. James Hastings, an old writer who does a great work on this biography, writes these things. The beauty of Esther's character is this. She was not spoiled by her great elevation. A weaker person would have been dizzy with selfish elation. The orphan girl who had grown up into beauty under the care of Mordecai was suddenly lifted from sheltered obscurity into the fierce light that beats upon a throne. The splendor of her career is seen in this very fact, that she does not succumb to the luxury of her surroundings. The royal harem among the lily beds of Shushan is like a palace in the land of the lotus eaters, where it is always afternoon. And its inmates in their dreamy indolence are tempted to forget all obligations and interest in securing every comfort wealth can lavish upon them. Well, of course, Hastings calls this scene of the harem a hothouse of narcotics. I mean, this is the place to get high on seduction, cultivating the ability to put your charm to use to get what you want, namely the highest office a woman could hold in the kingdom. Turn it on. And here's how. Available to this woman was all the jewelry, all the perfume, all the cosmetics, all the clothing that would be needed to make her physically attractive to the lonely king. Now, what we are about to read in the verses that follow, 9 through 17, are what I want to suggest are 6 queen-like character traits, not limited to Esther, but available even in our generation. I want to say something rather candidly that I hadn't planned to say, but I think it perhaps will add emphasis to these qualities. These are the kind of things, dads, that are to be passed on to daughters. And it is never too late. Last evening, I realized at the end of my study that I hadn't talked to one of our daughters about this particular subject. And so Colleen and I planned supper together. And while we were eating, I had typed up the list that I'm going to share with you today. And I slid it across the table at the little restaurant where we were, and I said, honey, I want you to read these things. And in the note, I suggested that she spend the next 2 weeks committing them to memory. Here was a beautiful 22-year-old woman who has available to her what any other young woman in Southern California has available to her. In my daughter's case, she also happens to have a father, as I'm sure in your daughter's case, who wants only the best for her. Unless she becomes streetwise in knowing how to use her body to get what she wants, I much prefer that she use these character qualities to get what God wants for her. Without trying to sound over pious, you know me better than that, I hope. We embraced, and with some tears, we said goodbye, and I left her with this little envelope I want her to read. It's with the same sense of care that I share these things with you today, because I personally believe they are as needed as ever, perhaps more so in our seductive environment in the latter part of the 20th century. So if I may have the ladies' attention for a while, and I'm sure when I say that, there isn't a man that won't be listening in, I'd like to say some things for you. And having said what I've said regarding my position on your worth and your significance, I hope you are free of any defensiveness, because I have only your good at heart. I'd love to know that out of this message come numerous godly lives on the part of our women. It is never too late to do what is right, no matter what your background may be. Let me give them to you in a fashion simply that will seem rather pedantic, but it'll help get the point across. You may want to make notes of them. Number one, a grace-filled charm and elegance. Verse 9. The first of the queen-like qualities I want to emphasize is what I find in Esther, a grace-filled charm and elegance. Will you observe again, verse 9, the young lady pleased him and found favor with him. The original says, get this, she lifted up grace before his face. Beautiful expression. Here was a woman of great grace. Though she came to the harem somewhat reluctantly, she did not come with a sour attitude. I'm convinced she sensed God's hand in it. Why else would she have been there? God has a right to bend whatever rules and to shape whatever size he wishes history to fall into. And she found herself unable to say no. She was commanded to go. And so she came and lifted up grace before the face of Haggai. So gracious was she that he, notice again, verse 9, quickly provided her with all that she needed and then some. Talk about being pampered and indulged. There was every emphasis you could imagine on the cultivating the alluring, on the sensual techniques of lovemaking, of winning the heart of a lonely king. How charming this woman was. She lifted up grace before the face of this man. Second, will you note an unusual restraint and control? Another queen-like quality of this woman, an unusual restraint and control. Verse 10, Esther did not make known her people or her kindred. In other words, she told no one she was Jewish. Why? Because Mordecai had instructed her that she should not make them known. None of the heady Himalayan heights of the harem caused her to break her covenant with Mordecai. Ladies, let me say that God has given you an air of mystery. He's not given men the same. We are a pretty predictable bunch. Women, how often I have heard your husband say, I just don't know how to figure her out. I just don't understand. For example, the woman will say, what I need is a good cry. My friend, in all of my life, I have never known a good cry. My wife knows them. Your wife knows them. Your daughter knows them. How, after a cry, one feels better, I am still trying to figure out. Here's my whole point. There is an air of mystery about you, an unpredictability that we find intriguing. Your ability to restrain yourself only heightens the mystery, especially as it relates to verbal restraint. It is interesting that Esther knew more than she told. Esther kept secret many things she never shared. Ladies, you're not alone in this, but you know if it is your weakness, verbal restraint can easily become a forgotten virtue. In other words, don't talk so much. And you will discover that there will be about you an unusual restraint and control that will work in your favor, not against you. Learn to keep secrets. Learn to keep confidences, especially the secrets of your husband. And if you are not married, the secrets of your friends. I suppose I don't appreciate anything more in a woman than I do the ability to keep a secret. Keep the confidences that are placed on you. An unusual restraint and control. It's a queen-like character. Number three, a continual teachable spirit. Verse 10 and verse 20. Listen to the words at the end of verse 10. Mordecai had instructed her she should not make them known. Verse 20. Esther had not yet made known her kindred or her people. She's now the queen by the time we get to verse 20. Even as Mordecai had commanded her, she is still teachable. Even becoming a finalist didn't cause her to flaunt her independence or becoming the queen. Isn't it lovely to come across great, dignified, well-traveled, wise women who still listen and are still willing to learn from whomever? Some of you are wonderfully gifted teachers. You have the ability to stand before a group and to open the scriptures or to open the subject of your field and hold an audience in rapt attention. Others of you have distinguished yourself in public service. You have served some prestigious roles and offices in the community. A few of you are well-traveled and you have sat in exclusive circles and you could drop the names of powerful men and women who know you personally. May I ask, has that changed your teachability? Do you now see yourself as the consummate authority, or has it simply made you aware of how vast your ignorance really is? I hope the latter. Someone has said education is going from an unconscious to conscious awareness of one's ignorance. I think that's true. You have no corner on wisdom. All the name dropping in the world does not heighten the significance of your character. If anything, it reduces it. Your need now more than ever, acute need, is to learn and to be teachable. Learning from your children, learning from friends, learning even from your enemies. How beautiful it is to find a teachable spirit in a significant woman. Number four, an unselfish modesty and authenticity. This woman cannot be more than 20, 25 years old. This is a chance of a lifetime for her to have whatever she wishes. And she just simply stands on her own character and the advice of the man who knew what seemed to be best. There's a real unselfish modesty, a withdrawal from extravagance and authenticity.
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3: With SRN News, I'm Jason Walker. A French woman with the hantavirus, reportedly now critically ill and being treated with an artificial lung. World Health Organization says the outbreak has reached 11 cases worldwide. 3 people have died. Denver airport workers initially missed a security breach by a man who had scaled an 8-foot fence and then crossed a runway where he was hit and killed by a plane with more than 200 people on board. Medical examiner says the man died by suicide. President Trump says trade will be a key element in his discussions with Chinese leader Xi Jinping. The Trump administration is hoping to establish a, quote, board of trade with China to address differences and prevent further conflicts. SRN News. Denver
15: weather. Denver metro area going to be looking at cool and quiet spring conditions to kick off this Tuesday. Temperatures are good, 10 to 12 degrees above average this morning. Low to mid 40s. Daytime highs today near 80. Average high is 69. It'll be sunny through the day today. Dry, mid 50s for your Tuesday night. There'll be a possibility of some record spring warmth Wednesday into Thursday. Highs near 90 degrees. Some increasing afternoon clouds. A few hit miss late day. Strong thunderstorms possible. Lows near 60. Little cooler, but still above average for temperatures to round out the week on Friday. I'm meteorologist Mark Huer.
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3: Did you know that God's personal sacred name that He revealed in Scripture to us in Exodus 3, Exodus chapter 6, is the four Hebrew letters Yud, He, Vav, He? And did you know that that personal name of God that most theologians and scholars, those that have studied the ancient Semitic languages, feel it's pronounced something like a breathy Yahweh? Did you know that this sacred name of God is actually written in a verb form, a continuous action, meaning that within God's name we see revealed the mystery that Yahweh is always moving. Continuous unfinished action is the verb form to which He gives us His name in Scripture. God is moving. God's alive. We're not surrounded just by empty space. We're surrounded by the Spirit of the Lord. Now, it is true. There are times that we aren't able to sense anything. No question about it. We even see, for example, in the book of Revelation, there was a time when there was silence, John saw. So I'm not totally ignoring the fact that there are seasons we walk through in life. We can't perceive what God wants. We can't perceive what He's saying. I'm not denying the fact that there are times in life where it feels as though God is silent. These things are all relevant. But what I'm wanting to communicate to you is that God is alive and that He's speaking to you. I want to help you to become more conscious of the presence of God's Spirit that's working in you and around you so that you can hear Him more, become more aware of Him, more effectively follow Him, and move, beloved one, deeper into the anointing of God's supernatural Spirit and presence in your life. Sadly today, most of God's creatures, most of those He created in His own image, are completely unaware of Him. You see, the Bible tells us that when Adam and Eve disobeyed God and ate from the tree of the knowledge of good and evil, that immediately when they disobeyed and ate from that tree, listen now, they went from being conscious of God's presence and they fell into being rather self-conscious and flesh conscious. So they went from God consciousness to self consciousness and flesh consciousness. And that's the state that you and I were born into. We were born into a state where we were separated from God. And it's only through the new birth that we get reconnected to God. But now that we've been born again through receiving Jesus, we need to retrain our mind, renew our senses, our spiritual senses, so that we can once again become God conscious. I want to illustrate this for you by going back once again to the book of Bereshit, the book of Genesis, and reading there for you what happened in Genesis chapter 3, verse 6 and 7 when Adam and Eve fell. And of course, what happened to Adam and Eve is been rolled upon the entire human race. In other words, we have become their descendants. And so this is why the born-again experience reconnects us to Jesus as our Father, as opposed to the way we were born, in which Adam was our father. And the Scriptures talk all about this. I don't have time to go into it in great length. Hear the Word of God, Genesis chapter 3, verse 6 and 7. When the woman saw that the tree was good for food, and that it was a delight to the eyes, and that the tree was desirable to make one wise, she took from its fruit and ate. And she gave also to her husband with her, and he ate. Then the eyes of both of them were open. Now get it. And they knew they were naked, and they sewed fig leaves together and made themselves loin coverings. Here's what I want you not to miss. They were already naked before they ate from the tree. But there was no consciousness of their nakedness. In other words, they were not focused on their nakedness. They were focused on God. They were focused on Elohim, who walked with them in the garden. But when they disobeyed Him and ate from the tree, the connection they had

0: Lord bless you and keep you. The Lord make his face shine on you and be gracious to you. The Lord lift you up with his countenance. And the Lord give you, beloved one, his peace. God bless you and shalom.
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9: SRN News, I'm Jason Walker. As President Trump gears up for his discussions with Chinese President Xi Jinping in Beijing, the American Enterprise Institute's Matthew Continetti says he expects the two leaders to talk about Iran and much more.
10: I do think AI will be part of the discussions. I think that Jimmy Lai and some of the other political prisoners, especially these Christian pastors like Pastor Jin, who have been imprisoned by the Chinese authorities, they should be on the table. And I think there's a shot that Jimmy Lai is released.
9: OpenAI CEO Sam Altman has taken the witness stand to defend his business record in a trial pitting him against Elon Musk, world's richest man, seeking Altman's second ouster from the company leadership as part of a civil lawsuit. This is SRN News.
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12: Before you and I became a Christian, we would never have trusted Jesus as our Savior apart from the Holy Spirit who is not on the inside of us, but rather from heaven, convicting us of our sin. What was he doing? He was showing us what we are like. He was showing us our sinfulness. He was showing us our separation from God. He was showing us our rebellion. He was showing us our pride. He was showing us our desperate need of forgiveness. He was showing us we needed Jesus Christ in our life.
13: Have you ever prayed, "Lord, I need help"? Well, for believers in Jesus, that cry never goes unnoticed. Today's edition of In Touch, the teaching ministry of Dr. Charles Stanley, reminds us that the Spirit is present and always available to assist you in every situation.
12: How many times in your Christian life have you said, "I need some help"? I mean, "Lord, I need some real help." How many of you ever felt that way? "I need real help." Maybe it was a decision you were trying to make, or maybe it was something you had to do that you felt so inadequate about, or whatever the challenge may be. All of us have felt, not just once in a while, but many, many times, "God, I need help." Well, the wonderful thing about needing help is that God's provided it. So what I would like to do is to take a few moments just to ask you to turn to John chapter 14, and I want us to look at this helper that God has given us because he knew you and I would never be able to live the Christian life. And so therefore, he said he gave us a helper. And I want you to turn to the 14th chapter, and I want to take you through some verses here. And I just want to say one thing, in essence, and that's this. Every single one of us has an intimate, personal, omnipotent, available, ready, adequate, sufficient helper. I mean, he's instantaneously there every single time you and I have a need. Listen to what Jesus said. He said about him in John chapter 14, he says, "And I will ask the Father, and he will give you another helper, allos, just like himself, that he may be with you forever." So he said, the Father is going to give us a helper. He's going to be like Jesus in the fact that he is deity. He says, and he will be with us for how long? How long is he going to be with us? Forever. That means whether it's morning, noon, and night, you and I have a personal helper who is the Holy Spirit living on the inside of us, and Jesus called him a helper. So what I would like for us to do is I would just like for us to go through a few very simple things, because I just want to bring something to your attention, and sometimes it's so simple we forget it. I want us to see, just for a few moments, how does the Holy Spirit help us? He has given by the Father to us forever to live with us, to assist us. How does he help us? That is, what's he going to help us do? There's some very specific things he says in the Word. So the first thing I want you to notice, in the 16th chapter of John, the 8th verse, one of the first things he does is he helps us see ourselves just the way we are. And listen to what he says in this 7th verse. He says, "But I tell you the truth, it is to your advantage. It is expedient that I go away. For if I do not go away, the Helper shall not come to you. But if I go, I will send him to you. When he comes, he will convict the world concerning sin, righteousness, and judgment." Now, it is the Holy Spirit who opens your eyes and mine and helps us to see us just like we are. Before you and I became a Christian, we would never have trusted Jesus as our Savior apart from the Holy Spirit, who was not on the inside of us, but rather from heaven, convicting us of our sin. What was he doing? He was showing us what we are like. He was showing us our sinfulness. He was showing us our separation from God. He was showing us our rebellion. He was showing us our pride. He was showing us our desperate need of forgiveness. He was showing us we needed Jesus Christ in our life. That's why he says, don't be conformed. Don't continue to be shaped by this world. But he says, rather being transformed by the renewing of your mind. What's the renewing of my mind? The renewing of my mind is this. As the Holy Spirit enlightens my thinking and shows me how to think, this is the way God thinks. This is the way I want you to think. By the renewing of your mind, he says, you and I are transformed into the likeness of Jesus Christ. So one of the first ways he helps us is to show us what we are, to reveal ourselves to us. The second way he helps us is this. He shows us who Jesus is. Look, if you will, in the 15th chapter and the 26th verse, if you will. The 26th verse. He says, and when the Helper comes, whom I will send to you from the Father, that is the Spirit of truth, who proceeds from the Father, he will bear witness of me, Jesus said. He says, now, he's going to talk about me. How do we understand that Jesus Christ is the Son of God? It is a work of the Spirit. How do we know that you and I are followers of Jesus Christ and that we are the sons of God? How do we know that we have this relationship? He says the Holy Spirit bears witness with your spirit and my spirit. That means the Holy Spirit is testifying continually to us that you and I are the sons of God. The Spirit of God doesn't send out conflicting messages. The Spirit of God sends out the truth. And the truth he sends out is always compatible with and in absolute perfect agreement with the Word of God. So one of the ways he helps us is to understand what we're like and who we are in our need. The second way he helps us is to understand who Jesus Christ is. He is the Son of God. He is the Messiah. He is our Savior. He is our Lord. He is the King of Kings. He is the Lord of Lords. He is the eternal judge. He is our intercessor. He is our great high priest. The Spirit of God is always magnifying and lifting up Jesus and glorifying him. That's the way he helps us. He helps me understand and see who Jesus is and how he is to be involved in our lives. Well, the third thing that I noticed here, as you just look through the scriptures and ask yourself the question, well, how is he going to help us? Well, one of the ways he helps us is this. He helps us do what God has called us to do. Now, his helping us isn't limited to preaching and teaching the Word of God or singing the gospel or serving in some fashion in the church. The helping work of the Holy Spirit reaches to every single aspect of our life. And I believe he is just as willing and ready to help a mother raise this precious little bundle of joy as he is to help someone preach the gospel. He is our helper. Remember, he was sent by the Father from heaven to assist us, help us, live on the inside of us, live through us, express through us the life of Christ, assist us in every single challenge that we have in life. He is there as our helper. You and I have the wonderful, matchless, awesome privilege that anytime we face anything, anywhere, under any circumstance, we know we have sovereignty. We have omnipotence. We have omniscience living on the inside of us, ready to equip us, ready to assist us, ready to stand, willing and ready and able to do through us whatever is required of us. You have the promise, God's divine promise, that the Spirit of God will be in you, with you, and upon you, assisting you to do well what you do, assisting you to live holy before Almighty God, assisting you in your witness, and assisting you that whatever you do, whether it is a student in school or maybe in some place of prominence, the Spirit of God is there as your personal assistant to help you do and do well to the glory of God. Because a job poorly done by a Christian is a horrible witness and a horrible testimony. So he helps me see myself as I am. He helps me see the Lord Jesus as he is. And he helps us to see, or rather to do, the things that God has called us to do. Now, one of the things he helps us to do is to understand the Word of God. Listen. There's not a single one of us can understand any of this apart from the Holy Spirit. Somebody says, well, I understood John 3:16 before I was saved. How much of it did you understand? Did you understand that his death was substitutionary? Did you understand that his death was vicarious? Did you understand that he was the Lamb slain before the foundation of the world? Did you understand that you were chosen in him before the foundation of the world? And we could just go on and on and on and on in things that I know that you did not understand and could not understand apart from the ministry of the Holy Spirit. And that's why some of your friends, for example, who will open the Word of God, and you may be reading and saying, let me show you what God said to me. And they say, well, you know, I never saw that. I've been reading this for a long time. Why? Because you're open to the Spirit. You understand that apart from the ministry of the Holy Spirit, there is no understanding of the Word of God. He is the only ultimate teacher. Nobody can teach you apart from the Spirit of God. And the more that you and I walk in the Spirit and walk in obedience to him, then the more the Spirit of God can give us enlightenment and understanding. And some things become very simple and clear and plain to us. It has nothing to do with education. It has to do with the Spirit of God unfolding the Word of God and doing what? Lifting out the truth. Now, listen. When the Spirit of God reveals the truth of God, he intends that you and I believe the Word of God and then do what? Apply it. Exactly right. Now, You want your understanding of the Word of God to increase? Apply the last thing He told you. Now, I don't believe God just keeps giving us understanding of the things of God, giving us understanding of truth. If back here He says, now, here's what I want you to do, and you say, well, Lord, thank you very much. I'm going to pass that by, and I'm moving on up here in my growth. And God says, no, you're not. You may think you are, but right here's where you stop. Now, you can go on and you can serve. You can do a lot of things. But as far as your understanding of the ways of God, listen, the understanding of the ways of God is some of the most precious truth that God could possibly reveal. That is, you know what He's doing? He's letting us in on the inside of Him, understanding how He thinks. These are the ways of God. You think God is going to cast His pearl, as He says, before swine? That is He just going to dump out these precious truths to people who say, well, I'm fulfilling my curiosity and I do like to know those things. God does not give us truth for consideration. He gives us truth for obedience. That's what God is up to, not fulfilling curiosity. The work of the Holy Spirit is not to satisfy my curiosity. The work of the Holy Spirit is to reveal truth in order that once that truth has been revealed, the next step is that I am willing to be obedient to the truth. And until I am, I cannot expect God to keep giving me deeper understanding of Himself. The fifth thing He helps us to do is He helps us to live the Christian life. Now, I want to put quotes around help here. When I say helps us live the Christian life, that's what most people would probably say. But I want to clarify what I mean by that. You'll recall, for example, Paul said, what I want to do, I find myself doing the very opposite. What I don't want to do, I find myself doing. Really struggling in his Christian life. Then Paul said, I've been crucified with Christ. Nevertheless, I live, yet not I. But now Christ lives in me. Listen to this. And the life which I now live, I live by the faith of the Son of God who loved me and gave Himself for me. The Apostle Paul understood what it meant to be filled with the Holy Spirit. The Apostle Paul talked about the fruit of the Spirit. This Holy Spirit who lives within us, who is assisting us, what is He doing? The Holy Spirit doesn't help me to just live the Christian life in terms of, now do this, don't do that. The Holy Spirit on the inside of us, in essence, is doing what? He, as we surrender to Him, lives through us the very life of Jesus. Now, He will convict us and point out things in our life that are not right, things that are good, things we ought to be doing. But listen, the power to live the life, the strength to overcome sin, the power to say no, and the power to say yes is what? It is the release of the Spirit of God on the inside of us. The way He helps us in living our Christian life is to live it out through us. When the Spirit of God is helping us, when He's living through us the life of Christ, then what's my focus? Jesus? And so what happens is I yield to Him. The Spirit of God just naturally, normally lives His life through us. Well, we could say a lot about that. Let me move on to the next one. One of the things the Holy Spirit helps us to do, He helps us do something every single one of us desperately need. How many times have you said to Him, God, I don't know how to pray? You ever told Him that? Turn to Romans chapter 8. One of the helping works of the Holy Spirit. He says in verse 26, and in the same way, the Spirit, that is the Holy Spirit, also helps our weakness. We don't know how to pray as we should, but the Holy Spirit Himself intercedes for us with groanings too deep for words. And He who searches the hearts knows what is the mind of the Spirit, because He intercedes for the saints according to the will of God. What does He do? There are times when you and I get on our knees or get on our face before God, and some things I know exactly how to pray about. There's some times when I think, Lord, I don't even know how to ask You. I don't even know what to say, God. You say, well, you mean to tell me you don't know how to pray about some things? Absolutely. And if you're honest, so will you say the same thing. Sometimes there are people you don't know how to pray for them. Situations you think, God, now, I have such little knowledge of what's going on. Lord, show me how to pray. And show me what to ask. And sometimes, even when you ask, He doesn't always give you the answer that immediately, but what does He say? He says, because you and I are weak, and we have to deal with these weaknesses, the Spirit of God on the inside of us does what? He groans. He knew that you and I would face situations and circumstances in which we absolutely do not know how to pray. And so what happens? When we don't know how to pray, we don't have to be absolutely desolate and throw up our hands in despair. What do we need to do? We just thank Him, and sometimes I have to say, Holy Spirit, You do the praying. I don't even know how to pray, but I'm going to lie here. I'm going to sit here. I'm going to just kneel here until You finish. And what I've discovered is this: if I'll keep on praying, there will be a breakthrough. It's like all of a sudden, curtains pull back. Then all of a sudden, what happens? What happens is the barrier's gone, and there he's been there all the time, listening and watching and covering you as you've prayed. You see, the reason our prayers are so weak is because we do them in our own strength. When I get on my face, I ask the Holy Spirit to sanctify me for this period of prayer. Set my mind and my heart away from everything but You, God. Because all of us can be barraged with 1,000 things to think about. Sanctify me unto Yourself during this time of prayer, shutting out everything. Spirit of God, I want You to pray through me. I don't know how to pray, or even if I do. Holy Spirit, I want You to guide my praying. If my praying gets off track, I know if I ask for something, Lord, You don't want me to have, You're going to ignore it anyway. When somebody says, oh, I'm afraid I asked for the wrong thing, don't you worry about it. Everybody in heaven isn't going to jump to all of our requests because we make them. But here's what will happen. When you and I are praying in the Spirit of God, that doesn't mean we're speaking in some unknown language. It means the Spirit of God is in such absolute control of our spirit. There'll be a sense of oneness in our prayer. There'll be a sense of harmony in our relationship with Him. And it may be that you may stop asking for what you've been asking for because the Spirit of God shows you that's not of Him. Or He may intensify what you've asked for because that is of Him. The Spirit of God is our helper. And you know what? It's like when you and I kneel down, here He is beside us. And sometimes we don't know what to ask, and He'll say, working in your spirit, my spirit, you'll start praying for things we hadn't even planned to pray on and pray about. Or we'll ask for something we never planned to. Or He'll get our mind in such oneness with Him, we won't ask anything. It's just a matter of kneeling there, sitting there, being quiet. And listen, doing what? Absorbing Him, meditating upon Him, listening to Him. And some of the most precious times are going to be those times you don't even utter a word. Now, your first response may be, well, the Holy Spirit didn't help me. I couldn't say a thing. Oh, yes, He did. Let me ask you a question. Which do you think is the most difficult for the Spirit, if we can put it in human terms? To keep you quiet for a half an hour or let you talk for half an hour? It is to keep us quiet and listening to God. Being quiet and just listening to Him. So He helps us in our praying. Well, you know, we could go all night on any one of these, but let me just close by saying this. When I think of all the ways that He helps us, one of the ways the Holy Spirit helps us, listen, He helps us to die gracefully. I want you to turn to the death of a man in the New Testament. And the 6th chapter of Acts says in verse 8, and Stephen, full of grace and power, was performing great wonders and signs among the people. I mean, the Spirit of God was on this man, and God was working through him in a beautiful way. Well, his sermon begins in chapter 7, and the high priest said, are these things so? And he said, hear me, brethren and fathers. And then he preaches this fantastic sermon. I mean, all the way over to the 53rd verse. But what I want you to notice is the 54th verse. Now, when they heard this, that is his sermon. I mean, it's a fantastic sermon. When they heard this, they were cut to the quick. That means the Spirit of God really convicted them deeply of their sin. And they began gnashing their teeth at him. I mean, they were grinding their teeth in anger. Stephen, that's what they were feeling. But being full of the Holy Spirit, he gazed intently into heaven and saw the glory of God and Jesus standing at the right hand of God. Now here they come at him. He knows what's coming. And he said, behold, I see the heavens opened up and the Son of Man standing at the right hand of God. They cried out with a loud voice and covered their ears, and they rushed upon him with one impulse. In other words, they couldn't even stand to hear him say that. And they rushed upon him. The scripture says, look, with one impulse, I mean, get this man. And when they had driven him out of the city, they began stoning him. And the witnesses laid aside their robes at the feet of this young man, listen, named Saul. And they went on stoning Stephen as he called upon the Lord and said, Lord Jesus, receive my spirit. And falling on his knees, he cried out with a loud voice, Lord, Do not hold this sin against them. And having said this, he fell asleep. Now, friend, that's dying gracefully. Now, the Spirit of God helps us die as well as helps us live, because that death is momentary, absent from the body, taken by the angels into the presence of Almighty God. Friend, you can't do without him. He's the best friend you got. And what you ought to do is take advantage of that friendship.
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12: I think, first of all, the Holy Spirit will bear witness. 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If the Spirit of God sees within them this idea, they just want something else from God, so what can I learn so I can get something else? The Spirit of God will show them, you know what, that's not of me. I don't think we give the Holy Spirit enough credit. He's in us, working in us, and He's always, and you remember Jesus said, He doesn't glorify Himself, He's always talking about Jesus. So I think we underestimate His effect and His work in our life when He's so willing, because He's really the compass. And so if I listen to Him, I'm gonna know what to do next.
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9: With SRN News, I'm Jason Walker. President Trump says trade will be a definite element in his discussions with Chinese leader Xi Jinping. The Trump administration hopes to establish a, quote, board of trade with Beijing to address differences and prevent further trade conflicts. Marty McCary is stepping down as President Trump's Food and Drug Administration chief. The surgeon and health researcher's tenure had drawn complaints from pharmaceutical executives and others. Asian shares are being traded mixed right now. The enthusiasm over AI and other technology stocks faded, breaking Wall Street's record-setting run. Benchmarks Wednesday rose in Tokyo, Seoul, and Shanghai. Shares declined in Sydney and were little changed in Hong Kong. SRN News.
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0: Denver metro area going to be looking at cool and quiet spring conditions to kick off this Tuesday. Temperatures a good 10 to 12 degrees above average this morning. Low to mid 40s. Daytime highs today near 80. Average high is 69. It'll be sunny through the day today. Dry mid 50s for your Tuesday night. There'll be a possibility of some record spring warmth Wednesday into Thursday. Highs near 90 degrees. Some increasing afternoon clouds. A few hit miss late day. Strong thunderstorms possible. Lows near 60. Little cooler, but still above average for temperatures to round out the week on Friday. I'm meteorologist Mark Huer.
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3: 62 degrees.
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4: We constantly ask God for what we already have. Have you noticed that? Because we don't know our resources. We go to God and we say, oh God, I need more love. I just want you to give me more love. And the Bible already says that the love of God is shed abroad in your heart. You say, well, what am I supposed to ask for? James said, ask for wisdom. And wisdom's the sense not to ask for what you got.
5: Welcome to Grace to You with John MacArthur on The Word. It's true in any professional sport. The athletes who enjoy the richest contracts are typically the best at what they do. They produce on the field, on the ice, on the court. They make few mistakes, and clearly they help their teams because of the skills they bring to the game. Now, compare that scenario to salvation. Frankly, there's nothing you bring to the game, so to speak. There's nothing that you or I or anyone can do to convince God to save us. And so the question is, why did God choose to save certain sinners and not others? How do you explain this doctrine of election? And what's the connection between the doctrine of election and our spiritual riches? Keep those questions in mind as John MacArthur continues his study called Richer Than You Think. And now here's John with today's lesson.
4: In most of Paul's discussions of the church as the body of Christ, in most of his discussing that, he is referring to the present, here, and now operation of the church. But in the first chapter of Ephesians, he goes way back into eternity past and shows how God master planned the church as the body of Christ before the world began. So this is really a look way back before history. Look with me at verse 3 through verse 6a. There are six aspects of blessing in verse 3. Second element I see here in blessing is that God is also the blesser. He's not only the blessed, but the blesser. Who hath blessed? Who hath blessed? Where does all blessing come from? James put it this way. Every good and perfect gift cometh down from the Father of lights, in whom there is no variableness, neither shadow of turning. Every good thing comes from God. You know, even when it looks bad, he makes it good. Romans 8:28. Now we know that all things work together for what? For good. To them that love God and are called according to his purpose. God blesses because God is the source of every good thing. Get that in your mind, will you? God is not the source of some good things. He is the source of what? Every good thing. He made creation, made the entire thing, got all done, looked on it and said, it is what? Good. It's good. The bad things in this world come because man is a sinner. So we see that God is the blessed one and the blesser also. Who are the blessed? Right after the word blessed, it says us. That's us, folks. We're the blessed. In God's wonderful grace and his marvelous providence and his sovereign plan, he has chosen to bless us. Who are the blessed? Who are the us? Those who believe. Galatians chapter 3, in verse 9, it says, so then they who are of faith are blessed. They who are of faith are blessed. You see, it's we who, chosen by God, have believed in faith. We are the blessed. And I'm telling you, folks, when you start to think about how rich you are in Christ, it's really incredible. We are blessed. Beyond our imagination. blessed. He lavishes good gifts on his children. When we bless God, we speak good of him. When he blesses us, he does good to us. That's the difference. Our blessing is our words to him. His blessing is his deeds to us. How much blessing does he give us? Look at the fourth element, the blessings themselves. It says, blessed us with all spiritual blessings. He blesses us with all that is possible to be dispensed to us through the agency of the Spirit of God. And you know, it's so ridiculous for Christians not to think they have any resources. To say, well, I don't know if I can really do that. Oh yeah. I was studying Romans 8 one time and reading that text where he says, we know not what to pray for as we ought. You remember that one? So the Spirit makes intercession for us. You know, one of the things we do is we constantly ask God for what we already have. Have you noticed that? Because we don't know our resources. We go to God and say, oh God, I need more love. I just want you to give me more love. And the Bible already says that the love of God is shed abroad in your heart. You say, oh, don't need that. Lord, what I need is peace. I'm so distressed. And Jesus said when he left, my peace I leave with you, not as the world giveth, give I unto you. Never let your heart be troubled. Oh, I got that too?

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3: You see, God has already dispensed to us all spiritual blessing. All blessing connected to the Spirit. And people say, well, have you received the second blessing? I always say, yes. And the 5,000th, too. All when I received Christ, I received how many? All spiritual blessings. Look at 2 Peter chapter 1 for a minute. It says this in verse 3. According as His divine power. Now there's the source, people. His divine power hath, past tense, given us all things that pertain unto life and godliness. You see, He's already given us all things that pertain to life and godliness. There is no missing ingredient. The Blessed One is the blesser who has blessed us with everything we need. All the resources are there. They're all there. And in Philippians 1:19, Paul calls it the supply of the Spirit. The supply of the Spirit. Sadly, though, we don't always appropriate our possessions. But I want you to know, people, you're rich. Bless God, He couldn't give you more than He gave you in Christ. There's nothing else to get. I mean, there's nothing else to get. It's all there. All the pneumaticos blessings, all the good things that the Spirit can dispense have been dispensed to you in the presence of the indwelling Christ. They're yours. It's not a question of finding something else. It's a question of using what you've got. So don't go stumbling around saying, well, I don't know if I can do it. Oh, yeah, you can do it. The resources are there. You're rich. You are rich. Incredibly rich. So, the blessings. You say, but where are these blessings? Well, He tells us the blessing location. In the heavenlies. In the heavenlies. Now, where is the heavenly? Some people say, well, that's heaven. Well, not strictly speaking, I think it includes heaven. But I think the heavenly simply means the supernatural world of God, the domain of God. The divine realm. It isn't just heaven. It says, for example, in the 6th chapter, we wrestle against, not against flesh and blood, but against spiritual wickedness in the heavenlies. So it's the domain of the supernatural. So we're not just citizens of the earth, but we're citizens up there. We really aren't even citizens here anymore, although we're roaming around here. We start out being citizens of this world. We're saved. We become citizens of heaven, according to Philippians 3:20. Our citizenship is in heaven, from which we look for our Savior, the Lord Jesus Christ. So we're citizens of heaven. We live in the heavenlies. It is the dominion of God. It is that dominion by which we are able to understand the supernatural. The natural man understandeth not the things of God, because he is of the earth, earthy. Jesus said in Luke 16:8, they are the children of this world. But we have been transformed into God's kingdom, the kingdom of His dear Son. Our minds have been elevated. Colossians 3 says, we are ascended into the heavenlies. Our citizenship is there. And so we live in a paradoxical kind of two-level existence here on the earth, and yet citizens of heaven. You have all the rights and privileges belonging to a citizen of heaven. Our life is in the supernatural, in the heavenlies. We commune with God. Our Father is there. Our home is there. Our Savior is there. Our friends are there. Our loved ones are there. Our name is there. Our throne is there. Our room is there. It's in the heavenlies that we live, and we're trapped in the tension of being heavenly citizens with an earthly sojourn. It's like the king, you know. The king who, by virtue of the right to rule, is the king, is still the king when he's not sitting on his seat, right? I mean, the fact that he walks in the world and mingles with the common people and comes out of the palace and comes down and trips around with the folks on the street, the peasants, doesn't mean he's not the king. Because someday he'll go back and sit on the throne because he has a right to do so. And you and I are kings, the Bible says. And we're right now walking among the commoners of the earth, but one of these days we're going to be going back to the home where

0: where our throne is, and we're going to be seated with Christ in His throne. In fact, in Ephesians 2, 6, it says we're already seated in the heavenly places. It's as good as done. And as you see, we are citizens of an eternal kingdom. We belong there. Everything we love is there. And we're trapped in a tension of the earthly and the heavenly. That's why Paul could say in the midst of that paradox, I am sorrowful, yet always rejoicing. I am poor, yet I make many rich. I have nothing, yet I have everything. I am troubled on all sides, but I'm not distressed. I am perplexed, but I'm not in despair. I'm cast down, but I'm not destroyed. You see, it was the tension of being in two worlds. And you may have nothing, and you may be poor in this world, but let me tell you, man, you're so rich in the heavenlies that it's uncountable. You say, my problem is pulling it down to get it here where I need it. That's the work of the Holy Spirit. And listen to me. Galatians 5 says, if you walk in the Spirit, now watch, you walk in the Spirit will produce everything you need. Watch. Love, what are they? Joy, peace, gentleness, goodness, faith, meekness, self-control. All the virtues. You can pull all the riches right down by walking in the power of the Spirit of God. You're rich. You've been blessed with all spiritual blessings in the heaven. You say, how come? Why is God, who is to be blessed, becoming the blesser to bless me with all these things in the heavenlies and allow me to be a citizen of His world? Why? The answer comes at the very end of verse 3, because you are, what are the last two words? In Christ. You see, when you became a Christian, you were placed in a marvelous union with Christ. 1 Corinthians 6:17 says, he that is joined to the Lord is one spirit. And you became one spirit with Jesus Christ. And as such, all that is His is yours. Is that incredible? In case that boggles your mind, you maybe need to affirm Romans chapter 8, where the Apostle Paul reiterates for us a truth that never ceases to thrill me. Verse 17 16 says, we are the children of God, and 17 says, if children, then heirs, heirs of God, and what? Joint heirs with Jesus Christ. All that is His is ours. We are in Christ. We are as rich as He is. All the resources He had, we have. Listen, beloved, you are a part of the church of Jesus Christ because you were planned into it before the world began. And in so being planned into it, when you came to know Jesus Christ, you became a joint heir with God, a joint heir with Christ, and God dispensed at your disposal all the riches of everything the Spirit of God could transmit. And by walking in the Spirit, it all becomes yours. That's rich. No wonder He blessed God, huh? No wonder. Well, having blessed God in that third verse, he moves on to discuss how this blessed God formed His body in eternity past. Let's go to verse 4. According as He hath chosen us in Him before the foundation of the world, that we should be holy and without blame before Him, in love having predestinated us unto the adoption of sons by Jesus Christ to Himself, according to the good pleasure of His will, to the praise of the glory of His grace. Now stop there. That little section from 4 to 6a is the first part of this longer section through verse 14. And the whole section through verse 14 discusses the eternal forming of the body, but that little section discusses the past aspect of it. The next section, the present aspect, the third, the future. The past aspect can be summed up in one word, election. The present aspect, verses 6b through 11 or so, can be summed up in one word, redemption. That's the present aspect. The future aspect, the rest of it, inheritance. Election, redemption, inheritance. Three key words that show the three different aspects of God's eternal plan. Let's look at the first one, and we're not going to get through it, just going to get through the first point in the first part. What is the past aspect of God's eternal plan? Well, we see in verses 4 through 6a, seven aspects of God's past plan. Seven aspects. First one is the method, which is election. Verse 4. According as He hath chosen us in Him before the foundation of the world. Stop there. You know why He blesses God in verse 3? He blesses God in verse 3 because he's absolutely just overwhelmed that God has chosen him before the foundation of the world. That it isn't a question of saying, hey, you're a good guy. You deserve to be in my kingdom. Hey, you're a nice lady. You deserve to be in my kingdom. It isn't that at all. It's God, before the world began, setting his love on me. You see, the method by which God formed the body was election. You say, it says, according as he has chosen us in him before the foundation of the world. People say to me all the time, do you believe in election? I say, yeah, I believe in the Bible. And the Bible teaches election. You mean you believe that God chooses people to be saved before they were ever born? The Bible teaches that. You believe that before the world even began, Jesus and the Father and the Spirit wrote down in the book of life who would be saved already down there, and they planned that whole thing out? I absolutely believe that. You say, what about free will? In the first place, free will is no biblical term. It's never used in the Bible because man may have a will, but it isn't free. It's bound to sin. But aside from that, what about will? You believe that man has a choice? Absolutely. You believe that anybody who wants to can come to Christ? Absolutely. I believe the Bible teaches absolute sovereignty of God in election, and I believe that Jesus said, him that cometh unto me, I'll in no wise what? Cast out. And I believe Jesus said, whosoever will, let him come. I believe that Jesus simply put it this way, come unto me all ye that what? Labor and are heavy laden, I'll give you rest. And you see, God has some things that he can do that I can't do, and that's fine. Listen, if I understood everything, I'd be God, and if I was God, we would be in lots of trouble. I don't need to resolve it, but don't do this. Don't take God's sovereignty and man's choice and try to find some middle ground, or you've just destroyed both of them. Leave them alone. Let the tension be there. Let it be that God says he's sovereign. Don't worry about how he harmonizes that with people coming to Christ. That's his problem, not ours. He just says, come, come. Look, the terms here. He hath chosen. It's an aorist middle of eklego, which means to choose out, to pick. And the middle voice is reflexive, which means that God is picking for himself. And nobody else is involved in this. God didn't have anybody, you know, whispering in his ear, well, I'd like it if you could include so-and-so. No. And it wasn't anything for us to do with it. God chose for himself. He did it for himself, that it might be for his glory. It says that in verse 6, to the praise of his glory. It says it in verse 12, to the praise of his glory. It says in verse 14, to the praise of his glory. You see, when God chose the church, he chose it for his own glory before he ever chose it for the church's own good. In fact, it says in chapter 3, verse 10, that the reason he put the church together was that he might display it to the angels, that they might see how wise he is, not how wonderful we are. And so we're elect. Before the foundation of the world, we were chosen. In Revelation, that is also stated in two passages, 13:8. And all that dwell upon the earth shall worship him whose names are not written in the book of life from the foundation of the world. The book of life, folks, was written before the world began. The same thing is true in 17:8 of Revelation. It says at the end of the verse, names were not written in the book of life from the foundation of the world. The book of life was written from the foundation of the world. Listen, election, don't have a problem with election. It just means God chooses everybody who's saved. That's right. 2 Thessalonians, I just would remind you of 2:13. We are bound to give thanks always to God for you, brethren, beloved of the Lord, because God, listen to this, hath from the beginning chosen you to salvation. Boy, it can't be any clearer than that. You're chosen. Chosen before the foundation of the world. You are strategic. You are important to God. In the book of Acts, it says, and many believed in chapter 13:48, because they were ordained unto eternal life. They were ordained unto eternal life. Now listen, you say, but if God chooses everybody, what do we have to do with it? We have something to do with it too, because the Bible presents that part of it. Just leave those two where they are and believe them both and let God resolve it in his infinite mind. But I'll tell you one thing. God is never a victim, and it is the doctrine of election that lets God be God and God be the sovereign of history. And it is the doctrine of election that says to me, you are of value eternally in the heart of God. You matter to him. Jesus came to shed his blood to purchase you. You're important. And so God has eternally formed his body. Beloved, you're a part of that if you're a Christian. Don't struggle with a sense of self-worth. You are worthy. And don't struggle with a sense of inadequacy. He has dumped on you all spiritual blessings in the heavens. The resources that are available to you are unlimited, and you need to use them. Capitalize on them in order to live on God's best level Use them in order to minister with the greatest amount of power. Use them in order to build the church that Jesus purchased with His own blood. Let's pray. How wonderful it is, Father, to know that when all the world about us seems so confused and sometimes we wonder where it's going, the Word of God tells us it's all according to plan. The blueprint is being followed. The church is being built and the gates of hell will not prevail against it. All that the Father gives to me, said Christ, shall come to me, and I have lost none of them. You'll build your church. We'll all be there because that's the way you've planned it. And Father, help us to know that each of us is important, important in the ministry we have toward you, toward each other, toward the world. Help us to realize that you have equipped us with all spiritual blessing, with all things pertaining to life and godliness, so that we can do your work in your way for your glory. And we'll thank you, Father, for what you can do and what you want to do as we become available in Christ's name. Amen.
1: You're listening to Grace to You, the Bible teaching ministry of John MacArthur. John's current series is showing you why you're richer than you think if you're a Christian. In fact, that's the title, Richer Than You Think. Now, the issue of election that John talked about today, certainly a lot of people struggle with it. You might be wondering, what is the main reason for that struggle? Why does the doctrine of election stir up so many people? Well, here's how John answered that question.
2: Well, I think there's a natural tendency in the part of the human heart, the fallen human heart, to want to be in control, to want to be in charge. And, you know, those of us who were raised in the great American democracy have given almost divine proportions to the idea of freedom of choice. So I think there's some sort of sociological and some ontological reasons why we fight against the idea that God is absolutely sovereign. But think about it this way. Either God is sovereign or He is not. Which world would you want to live in? The one in which God is sovereign and works all things to His own glorious and perfect end, or the one in which God is not sovereign and reacts the way we do to controls and events and circumstances and choices that are beyond His power? That's really a frightening world.
1: 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And join us again tomorrow as John continues his series from Ephesians chapter 1, titled Richer Than You Think. It's another 30 minutes of unleashing God's truth, one verse at a time, on Grace to You.
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10: Christian ministries are preparing for the World Cup. More on that from Michael Harrington.
11: A major push to spread the gospel during the quadrennial event is being organized. Believers from multiple ministries will be at the numerous World Cup venues in the U.S., Mexico, and Canada, seeking to tell the millions of fans about Jesus. The first match is set to take place on June 11th, and the final will be played July 19th. Christians in foreign countries are also planning local evangelism efforts during the big event. Michael Harrington reporting.
10: Wide-ranging Australian study examining anti-Semitism in the country, and it's underway right now, with testimony from Jews who say escalating hatred there is really hurting them. The investigation was launched after 15 people were shot and killed. Two gunmen opened fire at a Hanukkah celebration at Bondi Beach in December. This is SRN News.
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14: God wanted things to be beautiful. He wanted things done with excellence. He wanted to be worshiped with the best. Now, not necessarily the best that you don't have, but the best that you have. Bring what you have to the Lord. Bring your best to Him. 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Just come as you are and watch the Lord work in your heart. This is-

0: Hi there, friend, and welcome to Abounding Grace. Pastor Ed Taylor will complete his study in Exodus today, and in these final chapters we're about to look at, the tabernacle is being constructed. Now, God went into great detail when describing to the people how he wanted his tabernacle built, and for good reason. It was to be a portrait of Christ. And so it's also good to note that the people heard the instructions and obeyed them completely.
1: Chapter 37, verses 1 through 9, the Ark of the Covenant is repeated. The Ark with the mercy seat overlooking. Speaking of Jesus, our mercy seat, where we run today for our help in time of need. The tabernacle pointing by faith of this old covenant community of a coming Messiah and Savior. Each time they see these beautiful colors, they'd smell the sacrifices. They'd remember the Ark of the Covenant overlaid in gold with the mercy seat, which would be speaking of the quality of Jesus, the Messiah to come. Verses 10 through 16 was the table of showbread. It had 12 loaves there, reminding the priest of the people of whom he was serving. One loaf for every tribe. But even more, the loaves reminded us of what? The bread of life. Jesus giving us our sustenance by faith. Verses 17 through 24, the golden lampstand. What did Jesus say? I am the light of the world. And this would be what lit the inside of the tabernacle. And of course, verses 25 through 29, the altar of incense and the holy anointing oil. Oh, that we would be people of prayer and consecration, people that would lean upon the Holy Spirit and the power of the Holy Spirit. It's not by might, not by our own power, but what? By the Spirit of God. It's his power and his strength. How's that for a chapter? Chapter 38. Verses 1 through 7, the altar and the burnt offerings. The first thing you would see when you walk into the outer court was this altar of burnt offerings. Each time you would see this, you'd be reminded that the only way to approach God was through the sacrifice of an innocent animal. You would see the blood there. It was a very bloody scene. Each time you would be reminded of the price that must be paid for our sins. The bronze altar was made by the offering of the women and their polished brass mirrors. In the New Testament, not the women are reminded, and I think applicationally for men as well, that don't let your beauty just be outward, but inward. Let the beauty that you carry in life and the handsomeness, men, that you carry in life be inward, not just outward. And isn't the world so opposite? It's so upside down. It's so fake and so phony. It's not even real. The longer we go in the world, in the culture we're living in right now, there's so many things we're not even going to be able to tell the difference between what's real and what's not real. It's already happening. And as you navigate in here as a pastor and as a brother, as a dad, as a grandfather, let me give you some advice. You go into the world where you're not going to be able to tell what's right or wrong. You need a paper Bible, because this is right all the time. You need something that's printed, not connected to the internet. The battery won't wear out, and it's yours. It's highlighted, it's circled, it's starred. You got little dates here when the Lord spoke to you. You have everything that you need with this book. This book. Not this book, this is my book, but your book. This book here has 30 years of mileage on it. 30 years of notes. 30 years of, hey, this is where I turn to. This is what I look to. It's never let me down. It always tells me the truth, and it always reminds me of a God who loves me. And you need this in a world where you can't tell the difference between right and wrong, where you get confused on YouTube, and you get confused on TikTok, and you get confused with some of the images put out by AI and some of the things that are there. It's just the world we're in. We're not going to change it. This is the world we're in. You have to embrace it. This is our world. This is what God, we were born to be alive in this time. This is the time. And it does no good to complain about it. It does no good to go, oh, you know, I wish we lived back in the black and white times. You know, like what, like you didn't think there was sin back then or their own issues? You know, sin has been with us since the garden. And so, you know, we may want other times, I get it, this is real challenging, but if you get caught up in all the challenges, this has been a theme, hasn't it? You've heard this over and over again. You get caught up on all the challenges, you're going to forget why God has you alive today. And God has you alive to reach people with the gospel.
2: Yes.
1: And to love them in Jesus' name. That's something that AI and computers could never do like you could do. Can you imagine? The power. You can send somebody by email, and you can send a text message, and you can WhatsApp someone, and you can send a DM. You can do a lot of tools to reach out. But isn't it different when you're looking someone in the eye and you hand them a card and you say, come to church with me? Isn't it different? It's different. I'm telling you right now, it's different. Whether you agree with me or not, you should test it, and you'll come back, oh yeah, you're right, Pastor, it's different. Because you're right there. You're connected with them. This is what God made you for. People to people. There's only two things that are eternal, you know. Two things going from here to heaven. People and the Word of God. The souls of men and the Word of God. That's what we get to take into eternity. That's it. But man, isn't it great we get to invest our lives in the Word of God and people. And so just start loving people. Start inviting people. Start praying for people. How do you approach a stranger, or how do you approach someone in an awkward situation? By the way, these situations with people, they're awkward until they're not.
2: Yeah.
1: It won't be awkward forever. You get a couple under your belt and they go, oh, I like this. I like connecting with you. This is amazing. This is great. I like being rejected. Hey, Lord, yes. I planted a seed. And you walk away rejoicing. But here, let me give you the question that most likely will open the door for you. You ready? You can jot it down, but you don't need to. You'll remember it. Here's the question. Is there anything that I can pray for you about?
2: Yeah.
1: That simple. You can, any kind of variations, try to stay away from a yes or no. How can I pray for you is a better way. How can I pray for you? If you ask, that's more open-ended. But you know in the conversation how to approach it, depending on how the conversation is. You see somebody sitting there and they're crying. You have permission to go and approach them. You have permission. You don't need to ask anybody. You can go and be safe, of course, be wise, but you have permission. You see somebody crying. Hey, you know what? I just want you to know there's a God in heaven that loves you.
2: Yes.
1: And he sent me to you right now.
2: Amen.
1: How can I pray for you? And 99%, I mean, it's not an exact percentage, right? But 99% of people are going to go, yeah, pray for me. This just happened. I just got this news. I don't know what's going to happen. I just wanted to be alone right now, but at the same time, I didn't want to be alone, and I'm so glad you're here. You'd be amazed the responses you get back. If you just do it, just take the step of faith. Weren't you just praying earlier today, steps of faith? You were praying for yourself. You thought you were praying for someone else, but you were actually praying for yourself. Lord, give me faith. I want to step into people's life. There's a whole world to be saved. Can you imagine what would happen if just double the amount of our church got saved in Aurora, what that would change in our city? What if triple the amount? And we're not even a very big church. Let's say triple the amount of our church. Would that change the city? Yes or no? It would. It would change the neighborhood. It would change the street. It would change the workplace. And we get to be a part of it. But the enemy gets us off on things. We all get distracted and we get upset and we want to do our own. Like, God, it's just keep your eyes on the Lord. Keep your eyes on the Lord. Let these times in church remind you of his faithfulness. Remind you. So much in God's economy is, and you see it with the tabernacle, don't you? It's symbolic, but it's also beautiful. God wanted things to be beautiful. He wanted things done with excellence. He wanted to be worshiped with the best. Now, not necessarily the best that you don't have, but the best that you have. Bring what you have to the Lord. Bring your best to him. Bring your best attitude. Bring your best heart. Bring the best that you have. Just come as you are. And watch the Lord work in your heart. Notice in chapter 38, in verse 8, this was the bronze laver. This is where the regular washings would take place of the priests. Then verses 9 through 20 was the outer court of the tabernacle. That's self-explanatory. Verses 21 through 31 was the summary and the accounting of everything that came in. And with all the stuff coming in and being given, Moses keeps an inventory, keeping everyone accountable. Because all of this stuff that was brought to the Lord belongs to the Lord. And he deserves our best, even our best accounting. I know it might seem menial and tedious, but it's not when things belong to the Lord. These are his. It belongs to him. And so they kept count. Chapter 39, verses 1 through 31, were the different pieces of clothing. The priests were different than all the people. They had special clothes that set them apart. But the clothes didn't make the man. The man was made to wear the clothes. Just putting on priestly garments did not make you a priest. It's the same today. Just saying you're a Christian, pretending you're a Christian, play acting you're a Christian, doesn't make you a Christian. You must be born again. Only priests could wear the priestly clothing and it to be accurate. You can't pretend. You can't put off. I mean, you can, obviously, that's sinful. To put off an air, to put on a face, to present yourself as one thing, you know, to put on holy clothes or to put on righteous clothes or to put on. Jesus even gave that parable. It's like, hey, where are your garments at? Oh, we don't have any. Well, you know what? You can't come in because you got to have the garments that are given to you. You can't just put them on. They have to be given to you, the righteousness of Christ. But you can put on a face and you can put on airs. But what Jesus calls them, he calls that hypocrisy. Don't think that if you just put on the outward, that's what makes you. It's the other way around. God makes you, and then he clothes you. I love it. You got to take off the clothes of the old man and put on the new man, the Bible says. In chapter 39, verse 32 through 43 was the final inspection of Moses. He looked it over. Notice, in verse 32, thus all the work of the tabernacle, the tent of meeting, was finished, verse 32. And the children of Israel did according to all that the Lord had commanded Moses, so they did. And they brought the tabernacle to Moses, the tent, all its furnishings, clasps, boards, bars, pillars, its sockets, the coverings of ram skins, dyed red, the covering of badger skins. They're bringing all of these things, it says in verse 42, according to all that the Lord had commanded Moses, so the children of Israel did all the work. Then Moses looked over all the work, and indeed they had done it. Mark that. You want that to be the testimony of your life. Indeed, you did it. Isn't that a different definition of hearing Jesus say, well done, good and faithful servant? And here's what it sounds like. You did it. They did it. They brought all the resources, all the ingredients. They brought everything. They brought more than enough. Then they obeyed and put it all together. They bring it to Moses. He looks over it as that representative of God. And there it is. The Bible says they did it. And just like the Lord commanded, verse 43, just so they had done it. And Moses blessed them. Here's the principle that you've heard me say many, many times. God blesses obedience. That's the blessing here. God blesses obedience. He does not bless disobedience. And so here's how that works. You may have areas of your life where you're disobedient, where you're cutting corners, you might be hypocritical, you know, the things of the flesh that we really need to reckon the old man dead and deal with. But you're not in that space right now. You're just doing your own thing, kind of made a way, you made an excuse, you got a reason, you're right there. And then I say, well, God blesses obedience. He doesn't bless disobedience. I go, no, Pastor, I'm living blessings right now. I'm living blessings, and I got this little corner. You're not going to tell me that, but you're in your mind, you're processing right now. It's like, well, I don't know if that's so true. I mean, I see it here in Moses, but I don't have everything. And I'm purposely, I mean, we're talking purposeful stuff here, not accidental stuff, not stumbling and, you know, you're driving, you didn't mean to cuss, and somebody cut you off and you cuss. Like, I don't mean that. I mean stuff you know about. Stuff you've been planning, plus stuff that you're in right now. And you're so convinced in your mind, but you're self-deceived. You go, well, I'm experiencing blessings. I still got this. I just got a raise. Let me explain what's happening to you. You ready? God is blessing you in spite of your disobedience, not because of it. He's blessing you because he loves you. He loves you as a child. You've been adopted into his family. The goodness of God, Paul would ask you, don't you know that the goodness of God leads to more disobedience? No. It does in the flesh. The Bible says, don't you know, Paul asked the question to the Romans, don't you understand that the goodness of God leads to what? Repentance. So you're experiencing blessing, but don't think that God's blessing your sin. Don't think that God's blessing your compromise. Don't think that God's blessing that area of your life where right now God's brought it to the surface just from a little study where we just summarized all these verses and look, here you are hearing from the Lord. Why? Because he loves you and he cares for you. There's a principle that we'll never get out from under. Not one of us. No one in the world will ever get out from under this. What you sow is what you reap. If you sow to the flesh, we're going to reap corruption. But if we sow to the Spirit, we'll reap everlasting life. Moses blesses the people, and what a joy it was to experience it because they were obedient. They're not always obedient, are they? They're not always. It's not like they have this perfect resume. But I'm sure if we had a chance to interview them, I'm sure if we had a chance to talk to them personally, they would say, but I love the Lord. What I'm doing, I don't want to do. And what I'm doing, I don't want to do. And what I don't want to do, I do. So like what Paul said in Romans chapter 7. Who will deliver me from this body of death? And then what? The deliverance comes from where? God. I thank God. I thank God that he sent Jesus Christ. That's where the deliverance comes. So in chapter 40, they set up the tabernacle. Verses 1 through 33, they get it all set up. And it's a beautiful sight. It's been about a year now since they've left Egypt. On the anniversary of their redemption, the tabernacle is set up. It says, then the Lord spoke, verse 1, on the first day of the first month, you shall set up the tabernacle of the tent of meeting. Put in it the ark of the testimony, partition off the ark with the veil, bring the table, anoint the altar, verse 10, the altar, you know, the anointing oil, verse 9. There's a whole process that they're following. It says, let's just read through it, verse 4. You shall bring in the table and arrange the things that are beset in order on it. You shall bring in the lampstand and its light, its lamps. Verse 5, you should also set the altar of gold for the incense before the ark of the testimony and put up the screen for the door of the tabernacle. You shall set the altar of the burnt offering before the door of the tabernacle of the tent of meeting. And you shall set the laver between the tabernacle of meeting and the altar and put water on it, in it. You shall set up the court all around and hang up the screen at the court gate. Take the anointing oil and anoint the tabernacle and all that's in it. And you shall hallow it and all its utensils. It shall be holy. You shall anoint the altar of the burnt offering and its utensils and sanctify the altar. The altar shall be most holy. You shall anoint the laver and its base and sanctify it. You shall bring Aaron and his sons to the door of the tabernacle of meeting and wash them with water. You shall put the holy garments on Aaron and anoint him and sanctify him that he may minister to me as priest. You shall bring, verse 14, his sons and clothe them with tunics. You shall anoint them as you anointed their father, that they may minister to me as priests. For their anointing shall surely be an everlasting priesthood throughout their generations. Thus Moses did according to all that the Lord commanded him. So he did, and it came to pass in the first month of the second year, on the first day of the month, that the tabernacle was raised up. So Moses raised up the tabernacle, fastened its sockets, set up its boards, put in its bars, and raised up its pillars. He spread out the tent over the tabernacle and put the covering of the tent on top of it, as the Lord had commanded Moses. He took the testimony and put it in the ark, inserted the poles through the rings of the ark, put the mercy seat on top of the ark, and he brought the ark into the tabernacle, hung up the veil of the covering, partitioned off the ark of the testimony, as the Lord had commanded Moses. Verse 22, he put the table in the tabernacle of meeting on the north side of the tabernacle outside the veil, and he set the bread in order upon it before the Lord, as the Lord had commanded Moses. He put the lampstand in the tabernacle of meeting across from the table on the south side of the tabernacle. And he lit the lamps before the Lord as the Lord commanded Moses. He put the gold altar in the tabernacle of meeting in front of the veil. And he burned sweet incense on it as the Lord had commanded Moses. He hung up the screen at the door of the tabernacle. And he put the altar of the burnt offering before the door of the tabernacle of the tent of meeting and offered upon it the burnt offering and the grain offering as the Lord had commanded Moses. He set the laver between the tabernacle of meeting and the altar and put water there for washing. And Moses, Aaron, and his sons washed their hands and their feet with water from it. When they went into the tabernacle of meeting, And when they came near the altar, they washed, as the Lord had commanded Moses. And he raised up the court all around the tabernacle and the altar and hung up the screen of the court gate. So Moses finished the work. About a year now since they came out of Egypt. And I love how God keeps his calendar. His years are measured by spiritual accomplishments. They began their year in the month of redemption. It was their spiritual birthday. That's why I like to celebrate my spiritual birthday. It was such a dramatic change for me. I believe my spiritual birthday is more important than my physical birthday. Although that's important because I wouldn't have a spiritual birthday if I didn't have a physical one. But my spiritual birthday means more to me than my physical birth. That's why when I ask how old I am, I have two numbers. I have a natural birth, it's on my birth certificate, but I also have a spiritual birth. And so now I'm getting kind of old. I'm in my 30s. I've been saved now 34 years in the Lord. And it's such a glorious thing to be saved, to have my life anointed with the oil of God, to see God take something and make beauty from ashes, to receive me. How? By his grace. What did I do to deserve God to reach out to me? What did I do exactly for God to pinpoint me and invite me and adopt me? I have that testimony. I look at my own physical adoption. I was adopted by my parents. What did I possibly do to earn adoption with all those kids in the nursery, however they did it? I had poopy pants and I cried a lot. What was there? And I wasn't a good looking baby either. So I got nothing working for me. Nothing at all. But I didn't. What did I do to earn my parents' favor, or what could I possibly do? What trick could I? I had nothing to offer. They chose me by their own will, their own choice, even as God did. And they chose me with love, my parent, my physical, but they chose me with love and they didn't even know me yet. And they loved me as their own. They had no idea. And yet God, in all his knowledge, he knows everything about you, past, present, and future. He loves you. And he sent Jesus for you. It's just a beautiful thing to think of the faithfulness of God in our lives.
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10: With SRN News, I'm Rich Thomason in Washington. President Trump is on his way to China now for that highly anticipated summit with Chinese President Xi Jinping. Mr. Trump expects trade to be a primary focus of the discussions. BBC's Stephen McDonnell in Beijing.
11: Even though there's a big business delegation accompanying Donald Trump, no one thinks there are going to be huge deals signed. However, if there are some sort of symbolic deals that are inked, that would be encouraging. When it comes to tariffs, I think we just expect that maybe just the detente will continue. China wants to bring up Taiwan because the Chinese government wants the U.S. to not provide armaments at the same level to Taiwan.
10: And the Iran war will likely be discussed. China is one of Tehran's key allies and buys a lot of Iranian oil. On Wall Street this morning, the Dow futures down 118 points. This is SRND.
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7: Denver metro area. Going to be looking at cool and quiet spring conditions to kick off this Tuesday. Temperatures a good 10 to 12 degrees above average this morning. Low to mid 40s. Daytime highs today near 80. Average high is 69. It'll be sunny through the day today. Dry, mid 50s for your Tuesday night. There'll be a possibility of some record spring warmth Wednesday into Thursday. Highs near 90 degrees. Some increasing afternoon clouds. A few hit miss late day. Strong thunderstorms possible. Lows near 60, little cooler, but still above average for temperatures to round out the week on Friday. I'm meteorologist Mark Huer.
12: Current temperature,
13: 62 degrees.
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0: thank you for tuning in today to our Wednesday broadcast of Abiding in the Word with Dave Love, Senior Pastor of Calvary Castle Rock. 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
2: When you see the angel of the Lord, that always speaks of the manifestation of the second person of the Trinity, Jesus. Okay, Jesus. We see the angel of the Lord. We see my angel. Okay, that also is the angel of the Lord, the second person of the Trinity. We see the commander of the Lord's army in Joshua chapter 5. Okay, we also know that is also the angel of the Lord. And that speaks of the second person of the Trinity. Every time we see this theophany, this is appearance or manifestation of God, I haven't done a thorough look at this, but this is my theory. Okay, this is Dave Love's theory. Okay. That every theophany is actually a Christophany. Meaning that whenever God manifests himself, he manifests himself through the Son. Okay? But Dave, the pillar of cloud, is that Jesus? Yeah, it is. That's another manifestation. It seems like you can see God through his Son. And so that is my theory anyway. You know, and I would love for anybody to say, well, what about this scripture? Great. I would like to know what that is. But my cursory look at it at this point is that I would say that that a lot of theologians, well, that's a theophany. Well, this one is definitely a Christophany. I think it's all a Christophany, myself, personally. Okay? You don't have to believe that to be saved or anything like that. All right? You just have to believe that to be right. No, I'm just kidding. I'm just teasing. Totally not true. Okay. So these many faces, okay, I think speaks of the Trinity. Father, Son, and Holy Spirit. Okay. This is my presence. We're all here. We're all here. As I speak to Moses, we're all here. And I think it's absolutely fascinating. So here, you have the event of Jacob wrestling with the angel of the Lord. And so in Genesis 32, verse 30, it says, so Jacob called the name of the place where he wrestled with the angel of the Lord. He calls the name of the place Peniel. For I've seen God face to face. The word there is panim. I've seen God's faces to faces. And my life is preserved. The word Peniel in the Hebrew, Paniel, because El means God, Pane is face, okay? And so he calls a place the face of God, all right? So Jacob says that this angel, he wrestled with God because he saw God face to face since he wrestled with him. And so we've already gone over last time in detail, briefly stating in chapter 33, God withdrawing the promise of his presence with Israel because of their idolatry with the golden calf. And this is the crisis moment for the nation of Israel. Their entire future and their relationship with God is at stake here. And so God was saying, because of your desire for idols, I cannot continue with you. I cannot continue with you. However, God still has his presence with Moses. And again, it's in verse 7 here of chapter 33 where it says, Moses took his tent, pitched it outside the camp, far from the camp, called it the tabernacle of meeting. And it came to pass that everyone who sought the Lord went out to the tabernacle of meeting, which was outside the camp. This is the temporary tabernacle of meeting, because in chapter 36 is when they're going to actually build the tabernacle of meeting. This is the instructions that Moses has been given for 40 days. You're going to worship me through the tabernacle, through the priesthood. Here's the tabernacle. We've gone over the tabernacle, all its furnishings, all those kind of things. It has not been built yet. But tabernacle just means dwelling place. This is where God is going to dwell, so they call it the tabernacle. Also, the sanctuary of meeting is what it's called. So here, Moses pitches his tent, and God says, guess what? That's going to be my tabernacle right now, because this is where I'm going to dwell, and it's going to be with Moses. and it's outside the camp to be able to show my displeasure with you because you seem to like idols more than my presence. And so I will share my glory with no one, including all those dumb idols that you want to worship. And so

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3: Life. It's a name that everyone will bow before one day. At the name of Jesus Christ, the Bible says, every knee will bow and every tongue will confess that Jesus Christ is the Lord, to the glory of God the Father. Well, that brings us to Isaiah 9:6. He talks about what Jesus will do. And he gives us different names, if you will, or titles or descriptions of Jesus. And by the way, this was written 700 years before Jesus was born. You know this verse well. Let's read it out loud together. Isaiah 9:6. For unto us a child is born, unto us a son is given, and the government will be upon his shoulder, and his name will be called Wonderful, Counselor, Mighty God, Everlasting Father, Prince of Peace. Don't you love that verse? It really tells us about Jesus from both an earthly and heavenly perspective. Unto us a child is born. That's how we saw him on earth. The little baby was born in the manger of Bethlehem. But from heaven's perspective, a son was given. For God so loved the world, he gave his only begotten son. So we saw his entrance into our world, but he departed heaven to come and walk among us.
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3: This is the end of our series called Jesus and You in the Old Testament. In this series, we've looked at Jesus and his appearances in the Old Testament. Jesus said, your father Abraham rejoiced to see my day, and he saw it and he was glad. So Jesus was effectively saying, look, people, I knew Abraham. I talked with Abraham. So we know that Jesus made an appearance in the Old Testament to Abraham. We assume it was when Abraham was preparing to sacrifice his son in obedience to God, and the angel of the Lord appeared and stopped him. And we believe that was not an angel at all, but it was what we call a Christophany, an appearance of Christ. Then we know that Jacob wrestled with an angel who he later said he believed was God, and he called the place the face of God where he wrestled with his angel. We believe that too was another Christophany. Jesus appeared to Joshua before he conquered Jericho. He also appeared to Gideon when he faced the Midianites. So he made all these Old Testament appearances because Jesus is in the Old Testament concealed and he's in the New Testament revealed. But now we come to this beautiful passage that tells us what his mission is. And it tells us more about his character. It's sort of like a diamond with many facets. You hold it up to the light and you turn it around and you see something different from every angle. And Isaiah 9:6 just shows us all of these facets of the diamond as we talk about Jesus. So let's start with the first part. And his name will be called Wonderful. That takes care of the dullness of life. I want to mention also that I want to thank Warren Wiersbe for his great outline on this particular verse in his book, His Name is Wonderful. So his name is wonderful. That takes care of the dullness of life. The word wonderful obviously comes from the root word wonder. And I wonder if we have not lost our sense of wonder in this modern world of tech. As Blake

Blaise Pascal said in the 17th century, quote, all of humanity's problems stem from the inability to sit quietly in a room alone. Man, if that was true in the 17th century, how much more true is it today? We all carry these devices around with us. You can't stand in a line to get coffee or anywhere else without pulling that phone out of your pocket. No one talks to each other anymore. We stare at the phone. Even when we come to a light in our car, pull out the phone, start scrolling. We're so distracted by this. And these phones are supercomputers. NASA engineers say a modern cell phone has more computing power than all of NASA had during the Apollo mission. Can you imagine that? That little device you carry in your pocket has more computing power than all of NASA had when they landed people on the moon. So it's an incredible thing. So here we now have access to the greatest libraries in the world, but we watch cat videos all day long. It makes no sense at all. And we have smart homes and smart cars and smart TVs, and we stream movies in 8K to our game consoles, and we have VR headsets where we can travel the world and see more real than reality at times. Then on top of that, you have AI that is changing everything before our very eyes. And yet with all of this tech literally exploding around us, you'll have someone say, usually young, I'm bored. Gene Twenge, a researcher on Gen Z, said, and I quote, we have a generation that is constantly stimulated, yet more bored, anxious, and restless than ever, end quote. I think that's true. And you see that they have iPad holders and baby strollers now. Is this a good idea? Experts say we're actually remapping the brains of these children and exposing them to all of the stimuli that we don't even know what the long-term effect of it all will be. And I think there has to come a moment where we put the cell phone away, we put the iPad away, and we go out in God's creation and just get our sense of wonder back again, right? So, his name is Wonderful. That word wonder can be translated as amazement, surprise, astonishment, admiration, bewilderment, worship. Everything Jesus did was wonderful. His birth was wonderful. His life was wonderful. His death and resurrection were wonderful. Everywhere he went, he created wonder. Walking on the water, healing the sick, even raising the dead. The more you know of Jesus, the more you will say he is wonderful. And all of that wonder will lead to worship and a desire to know him better. Ordinary people experience extraordinary things because of the wonder of Jesus. His name shall be called Wonderful. Again, that takes care of the dullness of life. His name is Counselor. That takes care of the decisions of life. You know, people will go to Google, ChatGPT, Grok for answers to life's questions. I read about a young man who said that his chatbot had become his best friend. Dude, you need to get out more. I read a story about a young woman that literally married her AI avatar, actually had a wedding ceremony. This is insane, people. Here is the creator of the universe, the Almighty God, who's saying, I want to be your counselor. I want to reveal my will to you. And we turn to all these other places for direction. You know, well, some people will say, well, I'll just follow my heart. What does that even mean? Well, the heart wants what the heart wants. Shut up. I mean, stop. So what are you really saying? Are you saying you're going to follow your emotions or you're going to follow your intuition? Well, it's just my heart. Okay, problem. The Bible says the heart is deceitfully wicked above all things. Who can know it? Your heart can mislead you. Your emotions and even your intuition can mislead you, but God's word will never mislead you. This is where you need to look for direction. His name shall be called Wonderful Counselor. God wants to counsel you. And when we read that, it just reminds us that God has a plan for our life. Did you know that? God has a specific plan for your life that is actually unfolding right now.
And he's going to reveal that plan as you study the word of God. His name shall be called Wonderful. That takes care of the dullness of life. His name shall be called Counselor. That takes care of the decisions of life. His name is Mighty God. That takes care of the demands of life. When Jesus walked this earth, it's important for us to realize that he was the God-man. Not man becoming a God. That's impossible. But God becoming a man and walking among us. Here's a perfect illustration of it. One day, the disciples and Jesus climbed into a boat and went out to the Sea of Galilee, and a huge storm came. And he was asleep in the lower part of the boat. What could be more human than being asleep from an exhausting day of hard work in ministry? So they woke him up and said, Jesus, we're going to die. Do something. So he came up on the deck and he said, peace be still. And the storm stopped. What could be more divine than stopping a storm? So there was Jesus walking among us, the man who wanted to tell us how to know God, and the man who was God. And it's an amazing thing. And he's the mighty God, and he has this power for you. All power is given to me. And he said, now go therefore into all the world and make disciples. He said, you shall receive power after the Holy Spirit has come upon you.

0: Pastor Greg Laurie is offering so many rich insights today on the person of Christ. Today's message title here on A New Beginning, The Name That Changes Everything. And there's more to come. Here's an important question. You're hearing about Jesus, but do you know him personally? Have you ever come to him to ask him to forgive your sins and become your Savior? Pastor Greg, what would you say to the person listening who would like to do just that?
1: What I would say is, he's only a prayer away, which means if you will call upon the name of the Lord right now through prayer, he will hear your prayer and answer your prayer. Listen, if you want Jesus Christ to come into your life, if you want him to forgive you of your sin, if you want to know that you'll go to heaven when you die, just pray this prayer right now after me. Just pray, Lord Jesus, I know that I'm a sinner, but I know that you're the Savior who died on the cross for my sin and rose again from the dead. I turn from my sin now, and I choose to follow you from this moment forward as my Savior and Lord, as my God and my friend. In Jesus' name I pray. Amen.
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0: Let me ask you this. If a marriage is in trouble, or even if it's just not quite as vibrant as it used to be, what's something that someone can do today to help get things back on track and moving in the right direction?
1: I would say strike the word divorce from your vocabulary. Wedlock should be a padlock. And even if you are having disagreements, you can work through them. People will often dissolve marriages over so-called irreconcilable differences. Listen, Kathy, my wife, and I have had irreconcilable differences for 52 years. She's neat and I'm messy. She's sometimes late, I'm usually on time, and the list goes on. But you can work through these things. And I have done a lot of marriage counseling over the years, and I can think of some marriages that were hanging by a thread. And I pleaded with the people, stay together, you can get through this. And they divorced. And I've had people come to me afterwards who said, we wished we'd listened to what you said. We could have fixed this. We could have gotten through this. And so just go into it with the mindset that we're going to get this worked out. We're going to forgive where necessary. We're going to forget where necessary. And we're going to get this marriage on a strong footing. Maybe it hasn't been up to this point, but now it will be. But go into it planning for success, not for failure. Don't even utter the word divorce when you're having a disagreement or an argument. Again, wedlock should be a padlock, but not, I don't mean that in a negative way. Oh, I'm locked in. I'm stuck with her. I'm stuck with him. Yes, the Bible does say that the two become one, but the word that is used there to talk about that adhesive nature of marriage is not the idea of being stuck to someone against your will. It's the idea of holding on to someone. Think of a mountain climber. They hold on to the side of that mountain for dear life. You're holding on to each other for dear life, loving that person, wanting what's best for them. moving forward in your relationship with Christ and growing in your love for each other. So I put a bunch of this down in a brand new book that I've written called Am I Doing This Right? God's Design for Relationships That Last. 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
10: With SRN News, I'm Rich Thomason in Washington. You might think the Iran war would top the agenda for President Trump's talks with China's Xi Jinping in Beijing, but Mr. Trump says that's not the case.
11: We have a lot of things to discuss. I wouldn't say Iran is one of them, to be honest with you, because we have Iran very much under control. We're either going to make a deal or they're going to be decimated. So one way or the other, we win.
10: Mr. Trump now on his way to the summit with a bevy of U.S. tech industry and financial leaders in tow. The president says this is going to be a very exciting trip. A lot of good things are going to happen. The Missouri Supreme Court handing Republicans a redistricting win. The court rejecting a Democrat challenge to a new GOP-friendly congressional map. Watching Wall Street, the Dow futures are down 140 points, while NASDAQ futures are up 222 points. This is SRN News.
12: The word on traffic for your morning commute.
13: Easy start out here for us so far this morning. If you're just getting to the highway drive, everything is clean and green around town. That includes I-25 off that north end of downtown. You'll have no problems for that southbound ride. Looking good through the tech center, both sides of 225, wide open end to end. If you're catching an early flight out of DIA, I-70, Pena Boulevard, heading inbound, also looking to be in pretty good shape. With a look at your traffic, I'm Aaron O'Neill.
14: Metro area going to be looking at cool and quiet spring conditions to kick off this Tuesday. Temperatures a good 10 to 12 degrees above average this morning. Low to mid 40s. Daytime highs today near 80. Average high is 69. It'll be sunny through the day today. Dry mid 50s for your Tuesday night. There'll be a possibility of some record spring warmth Wednesday into Thursday. Highs near 90 degrees. Some increasing afternoon clouds. Few hit miss late day. Strong thunderstorms possible. Lows near 60. Little cooler, but still above average for temperatures to round out the week on Friday. I'm meteorologist Mark Huer.
15: Current temperature
16: 61 degrees.
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17: If all we have to say to ourselves or to a new generation of our daughters is that biblical submission is a stinky duty, but you gotta do it because of your gender, then we may create drones or slaves or Stepford wives, but hardly will be creating the women of God that Christian husbands delight to marry, to be one with, and to respect themselves.
18: 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In today's episode, Pastor Brian shares the second half of a lesson from Ephesians 5. Dr. Chappell highlights the complementary relationship that God has outlined between a husband and wife. You can find this lesson and many others when you visit unlimitedgrace.com. And while you're there, look for Pastor Brian's commentary on the book of Ephesians, which he wrote for the Reformed Expository Commentary Series. Dr. Chappell reveals how when we lift our eyes beyond ourselves to share Paul's expansive vision, then we too will join his doxology for God's amazing grace that transforms the world. Let's hear now from Dr. Brian Chappell as he shares the second half of the lesson, Wisdom for Wives.
17: Let me ask that you would look in your Bibles now at Ephesians chapter 5. Ephesians chapter 5, as we'll be looking at verses 22 through 33 in the Grace Bibles in front of you there. That's page 978. Now, because of the snow last week, a lot of us were not able to be here. So a quick summary of what we talked about is going to be expressed in this video clip we're about to see, the wedding ceremony of NASCAR race driver Brian Scott to a single mom, not only what he said to his prospective wife, but what he said to his new daughter, the three-year-old. Let's see what it is. Now I say, uh-oh.
9: I vow to make you say your prayers before you... Brielle, can I tell you something? I promise to always hold your hand and skip with you down the street and bring comfort to your life. I vow to make you say your prayers before you eat. I promise to read you stories at night, to always tuck you in real tight. I vow to show you how a man should treat a woman in my relationship with your mother. And above all else, I vow to protect you, care for you, and love you forever.
17: A macho man who drives a NASCAR race car, a Camaro, at over 200 miles an hour to make a living, says even to a child, I will take my resources, my strength, my authority, and I will not abandon them nor abuse them. I will use them for you. What is a biblical head of a home? Not one who abandons his authority or abuses it, but uses it for the sake of others. That was last week. That was the easy week. This week is the conversation with women. What does it mean to be a godly wife in a Christian household? And just a reminder, we began this whole discussion about Christian family, reminding ourselves that our calling, whether men or women, is to make the face of Christ known to those that we love, to make the invisible Christ visible by the way that we treat one another. How do we do that? Well, let's read. Ephesians 5, verses 22 through 33. Let's stand as we read this portion of God's Word. Men, let me just remind you, as you're standing next week, a great time of getting together. Think about what it means for men to encourage men as we get together to say, let's be iron sharpening iron for Christ's sake. Today, words to women as well as men. Ephesians 5:22, wives, submit to your own husbands as to the Lord. For the husband is the head of the wife, even as Christ is the head of the church, his body, and is himself its Savior. Now, as the church submits to Christ, so also wives should submit in everything to their husbands. Husbands, love your wives as Christ loved the church and gave himself up for her, that he might sanctify her, having cleansed her by the washing of water with the word, so that he might present the church to himself in splendor, without spot or wrinkle or any such thing, that she might be holy and without blemish. In the same way, husbands should love their wives as their own bodies. He who loves his wife loves himself. For no one ever hated his own flesh, but nourishes and cherishes it, just as Christ does the church, because we are members of his body. Therefore, a man shall leave his father and mother and hold fast to his wife, and the two shall be one flesh. This mystery is profound, and I am saying that it refers to Christ and the church. However, let each one of you love his wife as himself, and let the wife see that she respects her husband. What did women do in Jesus' society for Jesus? They were companions of the disciple, not camp followers, which would have been the only role in previous settings. Expected later to be benefactors of the church movement, praying and prophesying in the church. There were those that were simply to be understood as gifted by God for the callings they had, and the extent of that responsibility is incredible. I mean, you can, of course, read verse 24 in hateful ways or the way it's intended. As the church submits to Christ, so also wives should submit in everything to their husbands. Now, one way of saying that is, you're a doormat in everything. Whatever he says, in everything, do it. Or there's another way of saying it, which is, no, if if my goal is to bring my gifts into every aspect of my husband's life, then I am highly invested. I am highly invested in seeing that the glory and good of God comes, and there's no place in my life where I'm excluded from that obligation and responsibility of helping him be all that God calls him to be. In everything, I still have this calling. We begin to see it when we understand that this calling is truly a redemptive responsibility that is dignifying of any woman who understands it. To understand the dignity of that, look at verse 22 again. Wives, submit to your own husbands as to the Lord. Now, I recognize an important way of reading that verse is it's a statement of degree. Bring your gifts, apply them for the good of another as you would to the Lord. I mean, that's a pretty comprehensive and strong understanding for one who is in authority as the Lord himself is. At the same time, you must understand this is not only a statement of a degree of devotion, but the direction of it. As to the Lord, what you do, do as to, this is for the Lord's purposes, which means there are strong limits upon it. You are not called to obey a husband who is calling you to do evil. That would not be as to the Lord. Paul uses this language other places, right? When he talks about how we work, he says, work, right? Serve others, but as unto the Lord. If your employer is calling you to do something that's unethical or it's irresponsible, no, you're not called to that. As to the Lord, which means if a husband is abusing children, it is not submission biblically to stand in a corner and let him do it. That is not as to the Lord. It is not even right to stand silent while the husband is damaging himself or others. No, you have been given graces in life, calling, giftedness, brains, understanding, so that it can actually be possible for us to say to a husband, if I'm a wife, to say, that's wrong, that's not right, you need to reconsider that. Because it is not my calling to simply do nothing for another that I'm supposed to be expressing my gifts for. There is a redemptive purpose in what I'm being called to. It's very pointed. Verse 22 again, wives, submit to your own husbands as to the Lord. Important words. It's why we are not Muslims in our understanding of family, right? We do not believe in general headship, that all women are under all men. Submit to your own husbands. That is, there is this focus that God has upon family complementary relationships. Of all people, he called you for that husband. Of all people, he called that husband for you, because there is intentionality in how this marriage has come together so that each is becoming what God intends. And in that redemptive, purposeful, pointed relationship, there is true dignity. And perhaps the dignity is not even understood until you look so closely at verse 22 that you consider how that word submit is actually placed. Now, I must tell you, I usually prefer the ESV translation, but in this one place, I would actually prefer the older translations, the King James or the NIV. And it's for the reason that that word submit right there in verse 22 is what's in Greek called the middle voice. In English, grammarians, we would call it reflexive. If you'll look in those older translations, it says, wives, submit yourself to the husband as unto the Lord. Why the distinction? Because the submission is not something imposed. It is something offered. In sacrifice for another as Christ did for us. It is this notion that I am so concerned that I am willing to give of myself for the sake of another. And that is true dignity in the life of Christ. There is true dignity in saying, I will live for the sake of another. It's actually what we ultimately understand in our own hearts. Recognize this. We are all driven in our worst selves. We are all driven by the need to secure our own happiness, by what we control or what we gain or what we enjoy for ourselves. We think that's where our happiness and fulfillment resides. But in our saner moments, we know that our greatest satisfaction, our greatest fulfillment, our greatest dignity is in giving ourselves for the sake of those that we love. That is actually our greatest and more deep satisfaction, that I would give of myself for those that I love. That is the path that Jesus took, and that means that one who takes that path is actually reflecting Christ-likeness, the true dignity of any person.
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17: If God is calling us, we understand that He has called us for a reason. And that reason is to say that women who are actually living for the sake of another are fulfilling the deepest desires of their own hearts. The task of truth in this society right now, the task of truth in this society is to show how the duty of a Christian wife actually resonates with the deepest desires of her own heart. So that when she honors Christ and honors the husband in her family, what she's actually ultimately doing is satisfying her own heart's deepest desire. That somehow duty and dignity and desire match. I am not saying it's exactly like, you know, the Bible says that you shall eat chocolate. And wives are to say, well, hey, I can get along with that command. In which desire and duty would be right there. But I am saying something similar to that. I am saying that biblical sacrifice for the sake of another is the mark of a spirit-filled heart. And therefore, when a husband or a wife is finding ways that I am, according to Scripture, giving myself for the sake of another, that we're actually fulfilling the desires of that spirit-filled heart. What, after all, is the desire of a Christian wife? You know, preachers swap stories, and so this one will fit. You may have heard it before. The pastor who was involved in premarital counseling for a couple, and despite that good premarital counseling, soon after the wedding, the new wife called in a panic, in virtual hysterics, to say, "We've had this awful fight. What am I supposed to do?" And the husband, with, you know, all the years of experience and patience and with great calmness, said to her, "Sweetie, you know, couples have fights. I mean, it's normal. It's not the end of the world. You'll get past this." To which she said, "I know, but what am I supposed to do with the body?" What do wives deeply desire? A husband they don't want to kill. They want a husband that they respect. When I say that, I hope you're hearing me say this, that verse 33, as Paul is pulling all the threads together here, where he says, let each man Love his wife as himself, and let the wife see that she respects her husband. That what is actually happening is Paul is coordinating command with heart's desire. After all, the command is directed at the heart's desire. What does a woman truly want? Most women want to respect their husbands because they want a husband that they respect. I want to respect my husband because I want a man that I can respect. Okay? So the command is directed at the heart's desire. Why make it a command to do it then? Because the command is also directed at the heart's deception. What do most of us think will make us happy in a marriage? If I can get that other person to satisfy me, if they will fill up my emotional tank, if they will fill up my sexual tank, if they will do what I need to be happy, then I'll be happy. If that is our perception, that I need that person to make me happy, then life becomes a game, if not a battle, of taking control. How can I control them so that they will make me happy? And how do men and women do that? Well, men take control by dominating, using greater strength or greater volume. Men take control by dominating. So Paul goes right after that deception, and he says, men, love your wives as Christ loved the church and gave himself for her. It was in service of her, not in strength of domination, that true leadership found its mark. And if men try to control by domination, how do women try to control to make him make me happy? Typically, if it's going the wrong way, women try to control men not by dominating them, but by diminishing them. By words, by embarrassment, by sexual control, to make a man question, hurt, do damage to his own ego, thought, whatever, to somehow diminish him so much that he becomes controllable. The consequence of that, of course, is that the man that we want to respect by having a respectable man, we actually have a choice. Am I going to build that man or am I going to actually destroy that man? Am I going to diminish by the way that I treat him? The command ultimately is driven after the heart's fulfillment. A woman wants a man that she can respect. A man that she can respect because he is a man after God's own heart, that God is making that man respectable. But how does God do that? How does God make the man respectable? By putting a wife in his life to support and strengthen and build up and respect him. How does she do that? How does she actually respect him? By giving him the strength of encouragement and support and love to which she is called. For us as men, that means there have to be some honest things said. If that's the way God has designed it, that the greatest command as well as the greatest fulfillment of a woman is to respect her husband, then somehow we need it. I have to say that. I am made, wired, created to actually need my wife's respect. I mean, for Kathy and me, one of our greatest revelations was at a board meeting at Covenant Seminary where wives were meeting with Kathy in a separate function. And just as they got to talking, these wives of very mature men, godly men, leaders in the church, began to talk to one another. And the honest confession came out from one after another. I did not know my husband needed my respect. I thought he was going to get that at his job. Well, the reality is husbands do need respect, and if they don't get it from their wives, they will get it from somewhere. It's the way we are wired. And I have to say, if that's true, then I have to say to my wife, you make me more than I can be on my own. That, you recognize the song? You make me more than I could be, and I have to acknowledge that. I recognize there have been times in our marriage, in my life, in my career, where no one supported me but Kathy, where everyone thought I was wrong or foolish or on the wrong track, and no one, my wife alone, was the one who said, I will support you and stand with you and respect you, and I would not be where I am standing before you now if it had not been for my wife's respect, I can assure you. Some of you will know the biography of Liz Curtis Higgs, on-air radio personality turned very popular author, profane, angry, ridiculing of Christians, burned by men, burned by the church, so profane on the air that even Howard Stern, as a guest one time, said to her, "Liz, you need to clean up your act." Despite her profanity, despite the difficulty, despite her anger at the church and the anger at men, there was a Christian couple who kept inviting her to their church, kept inviting. Finally, just to put them off, "Okay, I'll go one time. That'll shut them up." So she went. And the verse the preacher had decided to preach on that day was, "Wives, submit to your husbands as to the Lord." Well, that made her so mad that she thought, "I'm going to collect some more ammunition here to crush these Christians on my next radio show." And so she kept listening a little bit till the pastor got to verse 25. "And husbands, love your wives as Christ loved the church and gave himself up for her." At which point, Liz leaned over toward her friend who had invited her to church and said, "Well, I'd gladly give myself to any man if I knew he would die for me." To which the friend said, "Liz, there is a man who died for you. His name is Jesus. As unto the Lord." Not because the man who is the husband deserves it, but because he is precious to the Lord, who is your Lord too.
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0: Good morning. I'm Tom Mueller. We're going to have a high in the mid to upper 80s today. We are blessed to help little children once again in Africa. And to tell us about it with me once again is Tom Lewis from Cross International. Tom?
1: Good morning, Thomas. It's an honor to serve alongside you and Kelly and the whole team at The Word there in Denver. And guys, we're so thankful for those of you who have already called and gotten involved to rescue little ones in Jesus' name in the nations of Malawi, Zambia, and Uganda. Kind of focusing in, though, this week in Malawi, especially with our partner there, Dr. Victor, at the Ambuya Development Center, where hundreds of children are coming every day and hoping that they're going to receive a meal and clean water and Christian education and prayer and all of it, guys, and a Bible of their own. So we're excited to see what God's going to do today. A final full day. We are 21 along the way, so that means we've got 9 to go to fill our first classroom of little children right there. So who would maybe give a gift for 10 children to get us started? Maybe a couple of friends and do a family of 5 gift. Here's the number this morning. I know it's early. Who's going to be the first one to jump in on our final morning? 888-873-1057. 888-873-1057. Your gift providing all those resources for a full year. And it's a one-time gift. 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
3: Pebble and I-25, first crash this morning, southbound I-25 past 84th Avenue, approaching Highway 36. Looks like the left lanes are blocked here. That's causing a delay on southbound I-25, getting down past Highway 36. Rest of the drive looks great. No trouble downtown to the tech center. I-70 moving well. 225, C-470, all clear. With traffic, I'm Susan Phelan.
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6: This

0: Hi there, friend, and welcome to Abounding Grace. Pastor Ed Taylor will complete his study in Exodus today, and in these final chapters we're about to look at, the tabernacle is being constructed. Now, God went into great detail when describing to the people how he wanted his tabernacle built, and for good reason. It was to be a portrait of Christ. And so it's also good to note that the people heard the instructions and obeyed them completely.
1: Chapter 37, verses 1 through 9, the Ark of the Covenant is repeated. The Ark with the mercy seat overlooking. Speaking of Jesus, our mercy seat, where we run today for our help in time of need. The tabernacle pointing by faith of this old covenant community of a coming Messiah and Savior. Each time they'd see these beautiful colors, they'd smell the sacrifices, they'd remember the Ark of the Covenant overlaid in gold with the mercy seat, which would be speaking of the quality of Jesus, the Messiah to come. Verses 10 through 16 was the table of showbread. It had 12 loaves there, reminding the priest of the people of whom he was serving. One loaf for every tribe. But even more, the loaves reminded us of what? The bread of life. Jesus giving us our sustenance by faith. Verses 17 through 24, the golden lampstand. What did Jesus say? I am the light of the world. And this would be what lit the inside of the tabernacle. And of course, verses 25 through 29, the altar of incense and the holy anointing oil. Oh, that we would be people of prayer and consecration, people that would lean upon the Holy Spirit. And the power of the Holy Spirit, it's not by might, not by our own power, but what? By the Spirit of God. It's his power and his strength. How's that for a chapter? Chapter 38. Verses 1 through 7, the altar and the burnt offerings. The first thing you would see when you walk into the outer court was this altar of burnt offerings. Each time you would see this, you'd be reminded that the only way to approach God was through the sacrifice of an innocent animal. You would see the blood there. It was a very bloody scene. Each time you would be reminded of the price that must be paid for our sins. The bronze altar was made by the offering of the women and their polished brass mirrors. In the New Testament, not the women are reminded, and I think applicationally for men as well, that don't let your beauty just be outward, but inward.

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3: And you can send a DM. You can do a lot of tools to reach out. But isn't it different when you're looking someone in the eye and you hand them a card and you say, come to church with me? Isn't it different? It's different. I'm telling you right now, it's different. Whether you agree with me or not, you should test it and you'll come back. Oh, yeah, you're right, Pastor. It's different. Because you're right there. You're connected with them. This is what God made you for. People to people. There's only two things that are eternal, you know. Two things going from here to heaven. People and the Word of God. The souls of men and the Word of God. That's what we get to take into eternity. That's it. But man, isn't it great? We get to invest our lives in the Word of God and people. And so just start loving people. Start inviting people. Start praying for people. How do you approach a stranger, or how do you approach someone in an awkward situation? By the way, these situations with people, they're awkward until they're not. Yeah. It won't be awkward forever. You get a couple under your belt and go, oh, I like this. I like connecting with you. This is amazing. This is great. I like being rejected. Hey, Lord, yes. Planted a seed. I planted a seed. And you walk away rejoicing. But here, let me give you the question that most likely will open the door for you. You ready? You can jot it down, but you don't need to. You'll remember it. Here's the question. Is there anything that I can pray for you about? That simple. You can, any kind of variations, try to stay away from a yes or no. How can I pray for you is a better way. How can I pray for you? If you ask, that's more open-ended, but you know in the conversation how to approach it, depending on how the conversation, you see somebody sitting there and they're crying, you have permission to go and approach them. You have permission. You don't need to ask anybody. You can go and be safe, of course, be wise, but you have permission. You see somebody crying. Hey, you know what? I just want you to know there's a God in heaven that loves you. Yes. And he sent me to you right now. How can I pray for you? And 99%, I mean, it's not an exact percentage, right? But 99% of people are going to go, yeah, pray for me. This just happened. I just got this news. I don't know what's going to happen. I just wanted to be alone right now. But at the same time, I didn't want to be alone. And I'm so glad you're here. You'd be amazed the responses you get back. If you just do it, just take the step of faith. Weren't you just praying earlier today? Steps of faith. You were praying for yourself. You thought you were praying for someone else, but you were actually praying for yourself. Lord, give me faith. I want to step into people's life. There's a whole world to be saved. Can you imagine what would happen if just double the amount of our church got saved in Aurora, what that would change in our city? What if triple the amount? And we're not even a very big church. Let's say triple the amount of our church. Would that change the city? Yes or no? It would. It would change the neighborhood. It would change the street. It would change the workplace. And we get to be a part of it. But the enemy gets us off on things. We all get distracted and we get upset and we want to do our own. Like, God, it's just keep your eyes on the Lord. Keep your eyes on the Lord. Let these times in church remind you of his faithfulness. Remind you. So much in God's economy is, and you see it with the tabernacle, don't you? It's symbolic. But it's also beautiful. God wanted things to be beautiful. He wanted things done with excellence. He wanted to be worshiped with the best. Now, not necessarily the best that you don't have, but the best that you have. Bring what you have to the Lord. Bring your best to him. Bring your best attitude. Bring your best heart. Bring the best that you have. Just come as you are and watch the Lord work in your heart. Notice in chapter 38, in verse 8, this was the bronze laver. This is where the regular washings would take place of the priests. Then verses 9 through 20 was the outer court of the tabernacle. That's self-explanatory. Verses 21 through 31 was the summary and the accounting of everything that came in. And with all the stuff coming in and being given, Moses keeps an inventory, keeping everyone accountable. Because all of this stuff that was brought to the Lord belongs to the Lord. And he deserves our best, even our best accounting. I know it might seem menial and tedious, but it's not when things belong to the Lord. These are his. It belongs to him. And so they kept count. Chapter 39, verses 1 through 31. Were the different pieces of clothing.

0: The priests were different than all the people. They had special clothes that set them apart. But the clothes didn't make the man. The man was made to wear the clothes. Just putting on priestly garments did not make you a priest. It's the same today. Just saying you're a Christian, pretending you're a Christian, play acting you're a Christian, doesn't make you a Christian. You must be born again. Only priests could wear the priestly clothing and it to be accurate. You can't pretend. You can't put off. I mean, you can, obviously, that's sinful. To put off an air, to put on a face, to present yourself as one thing, you know, to put on holy clothes or to put on righteous clothes or to put on, Jesus even gave that parable. It's like, hey, where are your garments at? Oh, we don't have any. Well, you know what? You can't come in because you got to have the garments that are given to you. You can't just put them on. They have to be given to you, the righteousness of Christ. But you can put on a face and you could put on airs. But what Jesus calls them, he calls that hypocrisy. Don't think that if you just put on the outward, that's what makes you. It's the other way around. God makes you, and then he clothes you. I love it. You got to take off the clothes of the old man and put on the new man, the Bible says. In chapter 39, verse 32 through 43 was the final inspection of Moses. He looked it over. Notice, in verse 32, thus all the work of the tabernacle of the tent of meeting was finished, verse 32. And the children of Israel did according to all that the Lord had commanded Moses, so they did. And they brought the tabernacle to Moses, the tent, all its furnishings, clasps, boards, bars, pillars, its sockets, the coverings of ram skins, dyed red, the covering of badger skins. They're bringing all of these things, it says in verse 42, according to all that the Lord had commanded Moses, so the children of Israel did all the work. Then Moses looked over all the work, and indeed they had done it. Mark that. You want that to be the testimony of your life. Indeed, you did it. Isn't that a different definition of hearing Jesus say, well done, good and faithful servant? And here's what it sounds like. You did it. They did it. They brought all the resources, all the ingredients. They brought everything. They brought more than enough. Then they obeyed and put it all together. They bring it to Moses. He looks over it as that representative of God. And there it is. The Bible says they did it. And just like the Lord commanded, verse 43, just so they had done it. And Moses blessed them. Here's the principle that you've heard me say many, many times. God blesses obedience. That's the blessing here. God blesses obedience. He does not bless disobedience. And so here's how that works. You may have areas of your life where you're disobedient, where you're cutting corners, you might be hypocritical, you know, the things of the flesh that we really need to reckon the old man dead and deal with. But you're not in that space right now. You're just doing your own thing, kind of made a way, you made an excuse, you got a reason, you're right there. And then I say, well, God blesses obedience. He doesn't bless disobedience. You go, no, Pastor, I'm living blessings right now. I'm living blessings, and I got this little corner. You're not going to tell me that, but you're in your mind, you're processing right now. It's like, well, I don't know if that's so true. I mean, I see it here in Moses, but I don't have everything. And I'm purposely, I mean, we're talking purposeful stuff here, not accidental stuff, not stumbling and, you know, you're driving, you didn't mean to cuss, and somebody cut you off and you cuss. Like, I don't mean that. I mean stuff you know about. Stuff you've been planning, plus stuff that you're in right now. And you're so convinced in your mind, but you're self-deceived. You go, well, I'm experiencing blessings. I still got this. I just got a raise. Let me explain what's happening to you. You ready? God is blessing you in spite of your disobedience, not because of it. He's blessing you because he loves you. He loves you as a child. You've been adopted into his family. The goodness of God, Paul would ask you, don't you know that the goodness of God leads to more disobedience? No. It does in the flesh. The Bible says, don't you know, Paul asked the question to the Romans, don't you understand that the goodness of God leads to what? Repentance. So you're experiencing blessing, but don't think that God's blessing your sin. Don't think that God's blessing your compromise. Don't think that God's blessing that area of your life where right now God's brought it to the surface just from a little study where we just summarized all these verses and look, here you are hearing from the Lord. Why? Because he loves you and he cares for you. There's a principle that we'll never get out from under. Not one of us. No one in the world will ever get out from under this. What you sow is what you'll reap. If you sow to the flesh, we're going to reap corruption. But if we sow to the Spirit, we'll reap everlasting life. Moses blesses the people, and what a joy it was to experience it because they were obedient. They're not always obedient, are they? They're not always. They don't. It's not like they have this perfect resume. But I'm sure if we had a chance to interview them, I'm sure if we had a chance to talk to them personally, they would say, but I love the Lord. What I'm doing, I don't want to do. And what I'm doing, I don't want to do. And what I don't want to do, I do. So like what Paul said in Romans chapter 7, who will deliver me from this body of death? And then what? The deliverance comes from where? God. I thank God. I thank God that he sent Jesus Christ. That's where the deliverance comes. So in chapter 40, they set up the tabernacle. Verses 1 through 33, they get it all set up. And it's a beautiful sight. It's been about a year now since they've left Egypt. On the anniversary of their redemption, the tabernacle was set up. It says, then the Lord spoke, verse 1, on the first day of the first month, you shall set up the tabernacle of the tent of meeting. Put in it the ark of the testimony, partition off the ark with the veil, bring the table, anoint the altar, or the anoint, verse 10, the altar, you know, the anointing oil, verse 9. There's a whole process that they're following. It says, let's just read through it, verse 4. You shall bring in the table and arrange the things that are beset in order on it. You shall bring in the lampstand and its light, its lamps. Verse 5, you should also set the altar of gold for the incense before the ark of the testimony and put up the screen for the door of the tabernacle. You shall set the altar of the burnt offering before the door of the tabernacle of the tent of meeting. And you shall set the laver between the tabernacle of meeting and the altar and put water on it, in it. You shall set up the court all around and hang up the screen at the court gate. Take the anointing oil and anoint the tabernacle and all that's in it. And you shall hallow it and all its utensils. It shall be holy. You shall anoint the altar of the burnt offering and its utensils and sanctify the altar. The altar shall be most holy. You shall anoint the laver and its base and sanctify it. You shall bring Aaron and his sons to the door of the tabernacle of meeting and wash them with water. You shall put the holy garments on Aaron and anoint him and sanctify him that he may minister to me as priest. You shall bring, verse 14, his sons and clothe them with tunics. You shall anoint them as you anointed their father, that they may minister to me as priests. For their anointing shall surely be an everlasting priesthood throughout their generations. Thus Moses did according to all that the Lord commanded him. So he did. And it came to pass in the first month of the second year, on the first day of the month, that the tabernacle was raised up. So Moses raised up the tabernacle, fastened its sockets, set up its boards, put in its bars, and raised up its pillars. He spread out the tent over the tabernacle and put the covering of the tent on top of it, as the Lord had commanded Moses. He took the testimony and put it in the ark, inserted the poles through the rings of the ark, put the mercy seat on top of the ark, and he brought the ark into the tabernacle, hung up the veil of the covering, partitioned off the ark of the testimony, as the Lord had commanded Moses. Verse 22, he put the table in the tabernacle of meeting on the north side of the tabernacle outside the veil. And he set the bread in order upon it before the Lord, as the Lord had commanded Moses. He put the lampstand in the tabernacle of meeting across from the table on the south side of the tabernacle. And he lit the lamps before the Lord, as the Lord commanded Moses. He put the gold altar in the tabernacle of meeting in front of the veil. And he burned sweet incense on it, as the Lord had commanded Moses. He hung up the screen at the door of the tabernacle, and he put the altar of the burnt offering before the door of the tabernacle of the tent of meeting, and offered upon it the burnt offering and the grain offering, as the Lord had commanded Moses. He set the laver between the tabernacle of meeting and the altar, and put water there for washing. And Moses, Aaron, and his sons washed their hands and their feet with water from it. When they went into the tabernacle of meeting, and when they came near the altar, they washed, as the Lord had commanded Moses. And he raised up the court all around the tabernacle and the altar and hung up the screen of the court gate. So Moses finished the work. About a year now since they came out of Egypt. And I love how God keeps his calendar. His years are measured by spiritual accomplishments. They began their year in the month of redemption. It was their spiritual birthday. That's why I like to celebrate my spiritual birthday. It was such a dramatic change for me. I believe my spiritual birthday is more important than my physical birthday. Although that's important because I wouldn't have a spiritual birthday if I didn't have a physical one. But my spiritual birthday means more to me than my physical birth. That's why when I ask how old I am, I have two numbers. I have a natural birth. It's on my birth certificate. But I also have a spiritual birth. And so now I'm getting kind of old. I'm in my 30s. I've been saved now 34 years in the Lord. And it's such a glorious thing to be saved, to have my life anointed with the oil of God, to see God take something and make beauty from ashes, to receive me. How? By His grace. What did I do to deserve God to reach out to me? What did I do exactly for God to pinpoint me and invite me and adopt me? I have that testimony. I look at my own physical adoption. I was adopted by my parents. What did I possibly do to earn adoption with all those kids in the nursery, however they did it? I had poopy pants and I cried a lot. What was there? And I wasn't a good looking baby either. So I got nothing working for me. Nothing at all. But I didn't. What did I do to earn my parents' favor, or what could I possibly do? What trick could I? I had nothing to offer. They chose me by their own will, their own choice, even as God did. And they chose me with love, my parent, my physical, but they chose me with love and they didn't even know me yet. And they loved me as their own. They had no idea. And yet God, in all His knowledge, He knows everything about you, past, present, and future. He loves you. And He sent Jesus for you. It's just a beautiful thing to think of the faithfulness of God in our lives.
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3: Good morning, I'm Tom Moeller. We're going to have a high in the mid to upper 80s. So it's going to be a great day. And of course, it's a great day simply because Tom Lewis from Cross International is with us. Tom?
4: You're so nice. Thank you. Great to be with you, too. Hey, guys, I love the story in the Old Testament. It's found in Judges, begins in chapter 6. And it's the story of Gideon. It actually carries through to chapter 8. If you have never read this story to your kids or your grandkids, I mean, it is an adventure story, right? If you've never sat them down, you need to do it. And I love this story, and I want to share this briefly, guys, because I have a challenge I want to put out this morning. You know, Gideon, when the Lord came to him, he addressed him as mighty warrior. He goes, behold, mighty warrior. Gideon's looking around like, you talking to me? Because that's not me. He said, our family's the least in our tribe, and I'm the least in our family. You know, Eeyore, right? Eeyore.
3: Yeah.
4: And yet, what God did, right? So God uses him to do what? To defeat the Midianites. He started with 32,000 men. You know the story. It got whittled down. The Lord said it's too many. It got whittled down to 10,000. It was still too many. And then it got down to 300 men, 300 warriors. Incredible story. What did they do? With those 300 warriors, no weapons, okay, trumpets, torches, and the stuff. You can read about it, guys. It's crazy. They defeated an army that was massive, okay? Here's what I want to ask you to do. Would you be a Gideon giver, a warrior for these children? Because you see, they're in a battle also. And we're going to join the battle on behalf of these little ones. You say, Tommy, what do you mean? I'm talking about the battle of fear. I'm talking about a battle of hunger. I'm talking about a battle of thirst with no clean water. I'm talking about a battle that they have hopes that will never come true of getting an education, and why not let it be a Christian education? You see, they're facing these battles every day, and literally, the biggest one is survival. Would you be a Gideon giver? And this is what I'm going to ask you to do. I'm going to ask you to give a $300 gift as a Gideon gift, and it literally rescues a family of 4 children. Right on the money. God, I didn't do this. God did this. Okay? It's a $300 gift. It is a Gideon gift for 4 children. We need some radical warriors for Christ. We need some warriors to stand up for these children this morning in Malawi, Zambia, and Uganda. Would you be our first Gideon giver with a $300 gift?
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6: Couple of problems in the drive. Tough one up north. This is a crash southbound I-25 approaching Highway 36 down past 84th Avenue. Left lanes are blocked here. Express lane also blocked off. Southbound I-25 approaching Highway 36, very heavy. Right lanes are getting by. It's already a 20-minute delay. Rollover now in the Boulder Turnpike, westbound 36 near Foothills on the right side of the highway. With traffic, I'm Susan Feeling.
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0: One of the clear evidences of a gospel-centered life is love for and submission to Christ. The same evidence is observable in Christian families. Does your home, your marriage, your family reveal that you live under the Lordship of Christ? Today on Truth for Life, Alistair Begg considers how our marriages can display the gospel to each other as well as to a watching world.
1: I invite you to turn with me to the New Testament and to Colossians and chapter 3. And let's just read from here initially and then a couple of other passages to set a wider context. Colossians 3 and verse 18, "Wives, submit to your husbands as is fitting in the Lord. Husbands, love your wives and do not be harsh with them. Children, obey your parents in everything, for this pleases the Lord. Fathers, do not provoke your children, lest they become discouraged." And now let's turn back to Ephesians and to chapter 5 and read again a similar exhortation by Paul when he writes to the church in Ephesus, Ephesians 5 and from verse 22. "Wives, submit to your own husbands as to the Lord. For the husband is the head of the wife, even as Christ is the head of the church, his body, and is himself its Savior. Now, as the church submits to Christ, so also wives should submit in everything to their husbands. Husbands, love your wives as Christ loved the church and gave himself up for her, that he might sanctify her, having cleansed her by the washing of water with the word, so that he might present the church to himself in splendor, without spot or wrinkle or any such thing, that she might be holy and without blemish. In the same way, husbands should love their wives as their own bodies. He who loves his wife loves himself. For no one ever hated his own flesh, but nourishes and cherishes it, just as Christ does the church, because we are members of his body. Therefore, a man shall leave his father and mother and hold fast to his wife, and the two shall become one flesh. This mystery is profound, and I'm saying that it refers to Christ and the church. However, let each one of you love his wife as himself, and let the wife see that she respects her husband." And then finally, in 1 Peter and in chapter 3, and here is Peter on the same theme. 1 Peter chapter 3 and verse 1. "Likewise, wives, be subject to your own husbands, so that even if some do not obey the word, they may be won over without a word by the conduct of their wives, when they see your respectful and pure conduct. Do not let your adorning be external, the braiding of the hair and the putting on of gold jewelry or the clothing you wear, but let your adorning be the hidden person of the heart, with the imperishable beauty of a gentle and quiet spirit, which in God's sight is very precious. For this is how the holy women who hoped in God used to adorn themselves, by submitting to their own husbands, as Sarah obeyed Abraham, calling him Lord. And you are her children, if you do good and do not fear anything that is frightening. Likewise, husbands, live with your wives in an understanding way, showing honor to the woman as the weaker vessel, since they are heirs with you of the grace of life, so that your prayers may not be hindered." Amen. May God bless to us the reading of his word. And our text tonight is just as short and as clear as our text this morning. This morning in the 18th verse, "Wives, submit to your husbands as is fitting in the Lord." And tonight, "Husbands, love your wives and do not be harsh with them." Or as J.B. Phillips paraphrases the second half of that, "Don't let bitterness or resentment spoil your marriage." We are in this position in studying in familiar territory out of a concern for the well-being of our children and the parental exercise of control by the parents of these same children, so that we might be clearly together in our desire to see them understanding the Bible and being conformed to the image of Jesus. And that then led us to a consideration of the family itself, setting the understanding of God's specific instructions for the physical family in light of his spiritual family, namely the church, which has caused us to think significantly about what it means to be the church, to be members of the church, and so on. And we saw this morning, and it's important that we remind ourselves of it this evening, that our understanding of these specific instructions, either here in Colossians or elsewhere as we've read it, these understandings, directly as it relates to marriage, must be viewed in the context of the gospel, must be understood in light of God's ultimate purpose in seeing men and women conformed to the image of his Son. And that is why, for example, in Ephesians 5, Paul speaks about this immense mystery, which is usually mentioned when that passage is read at the services of a marriage. And he says, and I am talking about Christ and the church, which of course should cause people to say, but I thought we were here for a wedding. Why would he be talking about Christ and the church? Well, because marriage has to be understood in those terms. And as we said this morning, the chief end of marriage is to glorify God and to enjoy him forever. It is that same emphasis which caused Martin Lloyd-Jones in one of his books in one of his sermons, which then of course was eventually in a book, to say to his congregation, preaching along these lines, how many of us, he asks, have realized that we are to think of the married state in terms of the doctrine of the atonement? Books on marriage are found in a library under ethics, but he says they do not belong there. We must consider marriage in terms of doctrine, and that doctrine primarily of the atonement, of the seeking love of God for rebels whom he woos and wins to himself, and upon whom he pours out his spirit, and who he loves with an exclusive affection. That, says Lloyd-Jones, which is really that speaking the Bible, that gives us our bigger context. Now, with that said, let's just be very honest about things, as we must be, and recognize that we may embrace that, we may affirm it, we may say, yes, of course, we believe the Bible to be authoritative and clear in this regard. And yet, we live our lives in the mainstream of a contemporary culture which seems to pay scant attention to that, and in many cases is actually opposed to it. Men and women, in coming into our homes, in meeting us in common conversation, in accepting an invitation to dinner, or in engaging with us in a sporting event, if we are very honest, many of them who do not share our convictions and our faith could be forgiven for concluding that we have no higher view of marriage than that which is common in our culture. They could be forgiven for concluding that. I'm not suggesting that they would be right in concluding it, but I'm saying they could be forgiven. Because our contemporary view of marriage is vastly different from what we have just read. It is a union that is based, if you like, on fluctuating human experience. The kind of thing you used to do in the first flush of love, when you had fastened your affection on some girl and you picked up one of those dandelions and you walked down the road with it, blowing on it. She loves me. She loves me not. She loves me. And hoping desperately that it would end up at the right point, you know. That's so much the view, isn't it? She loves me. I love her. Maybe I don't. Maybe she does. Maybe we stick. Maybe we leave. Maybe we twist. Maybe we turn. You say, but wait a minute, that's not what we believe. No, I didn't say it's what we believe. I said our pagan friends could be forgiven for thinking it is what we believe because of the way we are tempted to behave. In other words, to make our own adjudication on these things, not on the strength of the instruction of the Bible, but on the shifting shadows and changing affections of passing time. And recognizing then, when we turn to a section like this, that we are dealing with the divine will and we are dealing with the divine word, and that the express reality of what is involved is, as from the very beginning of creation, that the two shall become one flesh. They will become one flesh. In other words, it is saying something that is vastly different from just a kind of mutual engagement with one another. It's something vastly different from hooking up. It is very, very different. In fact, it has little to do with a contractual obligation. It has everything to do with a divine covenant. And that is why the marriage ceremony itself, and the way marriage is approached, and the vows that are made by both husband and wife in marriage is important. It matters how it takes place, it matters where it takes place, and it matters among whom it takes place. Because if you think about it, the marriage bond is, number one, exclusive, right? It is that there will be one man and one woman. There will be a man and his wife. It doesn't involve anybody else. None of this nonsense about two and three involved in the process of contemporary thought. Secondly, it is publicly acknowledged. You say, well, how would it be publicly acknowledged? Well, because the person leaves. Leaves where? Leaves their house. Leaves their family. Ceases to be what they were and becomes something absolutely different. I came on a marriage the other day with my children. We were in Utica, New York. Not my children, my three of the grandchildren. And we came on a wedding. And it was out in the square. And I turned to Sue and I said, you know, years ago, this would have been a treasure trove. Because in Scotland, one of the things that happened when the bride and groom and the wedding party left the church was that they threw money out of the windows. Now, this is Scotland, understand. Scottish people don't throw money away, not by nature. But they threw money out of the windows. And so it was a phenomenal afternoon when I was riding my bike home from school and I came on the Presbyterian church just round the corner from my home and the cars were there. Oh, I parked the bike and I waited. I didn't care how long the service lasted, I waited. And then the small crowd assembled and eventually they shared their joy in marriage and their largesse, and it was very, very clear what had happened. They had been in their home, the man had come from his home, the wife had come from her home, they'd come into the church, they'd now been united with one another, and they were going away entirely differently. We understood that. That was what had happened. It was something far more significant than often what we see now. So that the nature of it is exclusive, it is publicly acknowledged, it is absolutely permanent. And he will cleave to his wife. She will cleave to her husband. The picture is sticking with it. It's super glued together. And it is consummated. Consummated by sexual intercourse. That is biblical marriage. Do you hear that, young people? Do you hear that, teenagers? As you listen to all the voices in your ears, understand this. And understand this too. That God who made you knows how it works and how it works properly and the disaster that accompanies it when we decide to try it in our own. This is the Word of God. It is valid, it is permanent, it is universal. And when it entered upon as God intends, as we said this morning, it is an advertisement for the Christian faith and how we need this advertisement for the Christian faith. Do you realize that it was in 1964, when I was 12 years old, that the Sex Information and Education Council of the United States of America was set up to deliver sex education in schools? And in 1964, it supported ideas such as merging or reversing sex roles, liberating children from their parents, and abolishing the traditional value. A government organization established so that children may be impacted in this way. Goodness gracious, how long is it since I was 12? It's what, 57 years? Half a century? Are you surprised by where we are today? You shouldn't be. 1979, the Gay Liberation Front manifesto reads, We must aim at the abolition of the family, founded on the archaic and irrational teachings of Christianity. Make no mistake about it. We do not wrestle against flesh and blood, but against spiritual wickedness in the heavenly places. And the absolute point of contact in contemporary culture is right here in the realm of sex and marriage and family. You have to be dead not to know that. And you have to be of the most naive of people not to take seriously our real need to cry to God to revive the church in the midst of these years, and so that it might be that our marriages, our homes, our kids are an attractive alternative, are an adventure that is labeled following Jesus. Now, at the time of Paul's writing, there were in existence both Judaistic and Greek and Roman codes of ethics that related to family living, related to the life of the house. And so it is no surprise that Paul himself, given that kind of framework, would, under the direction of the Holy Spirit, be providing, if you like, the rules or the codes or the framework for marriage within the context of the gospel. And so when you think about that, and you think about the people living in the contemporary world, or the Greco-Roman world, who knew what it was, that the husband was supposed to be this, the wife was supposed to be that, and they would say, yes, well, this seems to make absolutely perfect sense. But what they wouldn't get is what is at the heart of what Paul is saying. Because the heart of what Paul is saying is that the execution of these principles is under the lordship of Jesus Christ. That Jesus Christ is Lord. He is Lord as creator of the universe. He is Lord as the one who has redeemed his people from our sins. He is the Lord who reigns in heaven. He is the Lord who will return again. He is the Lord who will reign in a new heaven and in a new earth. And so the lordship of Jesus Christ is then to be on display, not simply in the church as it gathers, but is to be on display in the home life of the members of the church. I've been greatly challenged just recently. Crossway came out with a wonderful new copy, an abridged version of The Reformed Pastor by Richard Baxter, which was written in the 17th century. The original book is hundreds and hundreds of pages. It's just very hard to read. And so this individual has done us a great favor by reducing it in quite masterful way. And Baxter's exhortations are based on Acts chapter 20, verse 28, which reads, "Pay careful attention to yourselves and to the flock." No, first of all, to yourselves. Now, in doing that, we have to take seriously what the Bible is conveying. Earlier, we noted that for the wife to submit to her husband in this way is somewhat necessarily conditioned, if you like, and conditioned significantly by the demand which then follows here in verse 19. So wives, you submit to your husbands as is fitting in the Lord, and husbands, you love your wives and don't be harsh with them. This is the two pieces, if you like, of the puzzle. That's why we read 1 Peter 3. That's why we read Ephesians chapter 5. So you have submission and you have love. Now we might ponder why it is that these things are set in juxtaposition to one another in this way. I think it may be because if we are honest, we understand the particular susceptibility of each member in marriage, namely the susceptibility of the wife to chafe and push back under the leadership of her husband, and the susceptibility of the husband to seek to abuse his leadership role in giving direction to the family and seeking to love his wife. Now, again, I'm going to keep saying this because it is so vitally important that these admonitions are not culturally bound. They are permanently valid. And the countercultural element to what Paul is writing here is what he has to say concerning the love that a husband is to show. Now, let's just acknowledge that he puts this both positively and negatively. Positively, to love your wife means that we must do sacrificially. sacrificially. The model, the measure of a husband's love is to be Jesus' love for his people. Couldn't we have made it a little harder? Husbands, love your wives as Christ loved the church. When Paul writes in Philippians 2, in that amazing passage about Christ, who did not think equality with God something to be grasped, but made himself of no reputation, in that context, Paul makes these exhortations. In humility, count others better than yourselves. Look out for the interests of others rather than your own. And remember, when you're tempted to say, but I don't want to do that, that your example is Jesus, who was prepared to give up himself sacrificially, even to death on a cross.
0: You're listening to Truth for Life with Alistair Begg. We'll hear more tomorrow. As we study what the Bible says about God's design for family life, we have a visible, tangible testimony to the reality that we're not on earth by chance. God made us and gave us the gift of children and the family unit. But there are many who dispute this reality, claiming that science somehow disproves the existence of God. So today we're excited to offer you a free audiobook that looks at this claim from the perspective of a scientist. The book is called Can Science Explain Everything? And it's written by Oxford mathematician John Lennox. He unravels the scientific argument that life on Earth excludes God, and then he proves that scientific explanations align with what the Bible teaches more often than you might think. This is a helpful resource for bridging the gap with unbelievers. It explores creation versus the Big Bang theory, the age of the Earth, and the miracles performed by Jesus. And John Lennox doesn't take a combative stance. He simply lays out the evidence. And while he's a well-known scholar, he's written Can Science Explain Everything in a way that's easy to understand by walking you through his logic as if he's sitting across the table from you, having a conversation. If you've ever been challenged to clearly address the tension between faith and science, this is a great book to get you started. It's available today for free as a downloadable audiobook at truthforlife.org/science. And feel free to share this link with others you know so you can listen to and discuss the book together. The audiobook is free to download through the end of May, so don't miss out. Again, the link is truthforlife.org/science. I'm Bob Lapine. Thanks for listening. How can a husband love his wife in a way that glorifies God? We'll learn tomorrow from the perfect role model. The Bible teaching of Alistair Begg is furnished by Truth for Life, where the learning is for living.
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0: Focus on the Family with Jim Daly is coming up on this Day of Hope in just a moment. We're going to have a high in the mid to upper 80s. I'm Tom Mueller. It's Tom with Tom Day. Tom Lewis from Cross International. Tom?
1: You know, we could say it's TNT Day.
0: Yeah.
1: Dynamite.
0: Dynamite.
1: Dynamite, yeah. Fantastic. Hey, I want to thank Jody in Wheat Ridge. Thank you, Jody. God bless you this morning. Thank you to Tracy in Littleton. I do want to thank Lyle in Arvada. He said, I could rescue a child every single month. Thank you, thank you, thank you, guys. Now, listen, we want to give your town, your city a shout-out, and you make that happen with your call, with your web gift, or your text-to-give gift. We'll give you that information in just a moment. Maybe you missed yesterday, guys. We are literally with Cross International reaching out to the children, the most critical need kiddos in the countries of Malawi, Zambia, and Uganda. Kind of focusing in this week with a partner that we have that is just dynamic right there in Malawi. And they have an incredible development center for children where they're fed, they get Bible training, education, they get the medical help they need, clean water. Guys, it's amazing, but we need to get you involved to make sure we can reach all those critical need kiddos. They have hundreds of kids coming every day to that center. So, guys, we do need your help. How many could you help this morning? $75 gift is all it takes. Maybe you can make that Gideon gift, the Gideon gift, yeah, of 300 in honor of Gideon's 300 warriors. Could you make that gift? That's four children that are rescued, and you're standing up, you're doing battle for them when you make that gift. So we're going to give you the number this morning, final morning. We've got a lot of work to do. Who would be our next friends that we can thank?
0: If you're in Longmont, Thornton, North Glen, Boulder, here's where, or any other place.
1: Come on.
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3: I was getting busy for us this morning and a couple of crashes up on the Bolted Turnpike as a rollover on westbound 36 past McCaslin before Foothills. Had a bunch of lanes blocked. That's now on the shoulder, so lanes open. Still an extra 15 minutes on that drive westbound 36. Southbound I-25 down past 84th Avenue. That crash is gone. 120th into downtown, about 30 minutes. With traffic, I'm Susan Phelan.
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6: And through that suffering, that's when I encountered the Savior of Isaiah 53, the suffering Savior who reached out to me in a radical way in that suffering. And that changed the course of my very life. In that place of vulnerability, in that place of pain, I learned he really, Jesus, his humanity, understands this suffering.
7: That's Sarah Zagorski, and she has an amazing, inspiring story about God's hand in her life through very difficult circumstances. You'll hear about God's redemption in her life and her family's life on today's episode of Focus on the Family with Jim Daly, and I'm John Fuller.
8: Yeah, John, today we're going to talk about one of the most difficult issues in the culture, abortion. But what we're approaching this through is a deeply personal story of survival, compassion, and redemption. And our guest is Sarah, and I'm looking forward to the story and the unfolding of her story. It's going to inspire you and hopefully give you hope, especially moms who are thinking about abortion or, you know, whether or not having this child is going to be the right thing to do. I think she'll make a powerful case for why the answer is life.
7: Mm. Yeah, Sarah serves as the Senior Director of Public Relations and Communication at Americans United for Life and frequently speaks and even testifies before Congress and in state legislatures about born alive infant protections. And she's contributed to a book that includes her story. It's called Choose Life, Answering Key Claims of Abortion Defenders with Compassion. And you can learn more about Sarah and this resource, this very powerful book, when you call 800, the letter A and the word family, or stop by focusonthefamily.com/broadcast.
8: Sarah, it is a privilege to have you with us here on Focus on the Family. Thanks for coming.
6: I'm very delighted to be here. Thank you so much.
8: Now, it's really, I got a big smile on my face because you were an intern here at Focus on the Family in 2010, right?
6: 2010.
8: How amazing. Now, all these years later, you're like out there telling your story, you know, participating and writing this great book, and you're standing up for life. I'm proud of you. Way to go.
6: Thank you. Thank you.
8: And I think people are going to hear, you know, why that is such a big deal as we unfold your story. Let's bring your mom into this before you're born. What kind of environment is she in? And let's, you know, make sure people understand what trouble some of these women are truly in.
6: Sure. My mother was a beautiful person, and she immigrated to America from Honduras, fleeing an abusive father, actually, with her sister. And upon arrival here, she quickly married her first husband, who was abusive to her. And then they divorced, and she got involved with another, unfortunately, predatory-type individual in her life. And she had very little education. She was diagnosed in her life with paranoid schizophrenia, and she was really marginalized because of her race and because of her poverty, both things together. And so she was really a woman who suffered greatly, and not just because of her mental illness, but because of the individuals in her life that abused her, that took advantage of her.
8: Yeah.
6: That preceded before I was even here,
8: yeah.
6: Right? So that was what her life looked like before I even arrived. So when I look at my story today, I have such compassion for her and more context and understanding what led her to the abortion decision with me.
8: Which, again, is so good for all of us to hear. Because, you know, we are all in to save that baby's life, but we don't always recognize the difficulty that women are in financially and emotionally. So it does paint that picture in a way that gives empathy to what she was facing. So she becomes pregnant with you. Paint that picture. How many siblings do you have? You know, you're in her womb, but how many siblings were there?
6: So I was, at that time, she already had seven pregnancies with a set of twins included. And her pregnancy with me was the result of an affair with a prominent member of the Greater New Orleans community who seemed to have provided her some kind of relief from her suffering, some kind of security from her suffering. But upon learning that she was pregnant, he was out of the picture. And I entered, you know, that was my conception, and that was what I learned from her directly about my conception.
8: Yeah. And again, that context to fill in some of that. I mean, you've got seven siblings?
6: I have 11.
8: 11, but seven ahead of you.
6: Yes, yes.
8: So you're coming into that world. She's alone?
6: Yes.
8: There's no husband or father?
6: Well, she returned to her husband at that time, my stepfather at that time. Yes.
8: So she's thinking abortion.
6: Yes.
8: And describe that decision process for her, and then we'll get into what actually happened.
6: Sure. So she was a woman familiar with abortion. She had two previous abortions in her past, and those abortions she regretted. She had a lot of grief over, but she felt she had no other choice, right? She couldn't afford the children she already had.
8: They were living in poverty.
6: Yes, they were living in below the federal poverty level, dire poverty. And not only that, but she had abusive individuals in her house. So when someone is in that kind of position,

0: Gonna be a nice one today, mid to upper 80s. I'm Tom Moeller, and this is the Day of Hope, and you know this. Tom Lewis is with us from Cross International. Tom?
1: You know, I want to ask this question. You're listening. You maybe have kiddos, grandkids, maybe nieces, nephews. And doesn't it feel good, seriously, when you know that their future is bright?
0: Yeah.
1: Doesn't it feel good to know that they're excelling in school, or maybe they're able to go to a Christian school and they're excelling and learning the Word of God and studying academics, and we watch them, right? And that's our prayer. That's our hope. Well, when you give through Cross International, our work there in Africa, we've been focusing in on Malawi this week, our Ambuya Development Center that are working so hard to teach and to provide children with the basics of life that you and I take for granted. Guys, their dreams, their hopes, they change. They really begin to sense that they have a future. I want you to listen to these kiddos that I recorded right there in Malawi.
2: I can have a better future, and I can lead others
3: a better life so that we can have a good future, so that we can learn somewhere where they teach about God.
4: To have a good education and to learn more about Jesus
5: is perfect and fun, and we are healthy and go to school with no problems.
1: You heard him. A bright future. It's perfect. It's fun. We go to school with no problems. You heard him. I mean, just amazing little guy right there at the end. But guys, that's the transformational impact of your gift. Don't wait. Our final day, we've got a lot of work to do. 150 children we'd like to rescue. We're not even yet at 30, so we're going to need some friends to jump in. Maybe that Gideon gift of $300, that's four children rescued. So we're going to give you the number. We've got our cross operators waiting for you. You can literally, guys, a couple minutes on and off the phone. You can make your gift on the web or text. So, Tommy, give them that information.
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7: A crash in the drive causing a delay. Westbound 76 at 104th. Pretty slow traffic out along I-76 in from Henderson and Commerce City. Jammed up there. 270 getting busier. The Boulder Turnpike a little slow. Still working this rollover. It's now on the shoulder. Westbound 36 past McCaslin. Lanes have opened. And a minor crash northbound 225 off ramp to Parker Road. With traffic, I'm Susan Field.
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8: The first of the queen-like qualities I want to emphasize is what I find in Esther, a grace-filled charm and elegance. Here was a woman of great grace. Though she came to the harem somewhat reluctantly, she did not come with a sour attitude. I'm convinced she sensed God's hand in it.
9: As a woman of strength and dignity, Esther has become a model for the ages, and rightfully so. She not only demonstrated integrity, but her courage would alter history forever. Today on Insight for Living, Chuck Swindoll continues his study of her life story. Chuck set the scene yesterday. Esther is in her late teens, perhaps her early 20s, when we find her in the powder room of the palace. She's there with other contestants who are putting on their makeup for the Miss Persia pageant. With this imagery in mind, let's pick up in Esther chapter 2.
8: The Bible is replete with examples of the significance and the strength, the power God has given the woman. Look at Proverbs 11:16. A gracious woman attains honor. Violent men attain riches. Isn't that interesting? There is something about the grace and, as I shall say later, the charm of a woman that brings her a place of honor that we men would love to have but cannot attain. Look at 12:4. An excellent wife is the crown of her husband. She is the final jewel. She is the uppermost crown. She gives him a place of significance, personally and publicly. Look at 18:22. He who finds a wife finds a good thing and obtains favor from the Lord. And 19:14, same book, next chapter. House and wealth are an inheritance from fathers, but a prudent wife is from the Lord. You have a wife who leads the family with good, reasonable sense, that is, in her realm of leadership. You have one who gives you prudent counsel. You have been given that person from the Lord. I wonder when the last time was you told her that. That she comes to you as his gift. There is a strength of character and there is a sense of dignity about the godly woman that cannot be found even among godly men. We're looking into the life of an Old Testament woman named Esther as we study this wonderful biography. I'd like to have you turn back to the second chapter. The land is Persia. The place is Susa, or as it's otherwise called, Shushan, the capital of Persia. The king is Ahasuerus, otherwise known as Xerxes. His wife, Vashti, has been demoted from the throne for reasons we'll not get back into, but we covered that last time. She is a forgotten soul, never to be mentioned again. He comes back from war and he's lonely and in need of the affection and care and enjoyment and pleasure of a wife. His counselors say, here is a unique way to do it. Let's find every possible available beautiful young woman in the kingdom, in all the provinces. And let's bring her here and let you take your choice, and she will become the queen. Notice in reading chapter 2 of Esther, verse 3, the development of the story. Let the king appoint overseers in all the provinces of his kingdom, that they may gather every beautiful young virgin to Susa, the capital, to the harem, into the custody of Haggai, the king's eunuch, who was in charge of the women, and let their cosmetics be given them. It's plain and simple, a beauty contest. And the women come from all the provinces. The plan was that the finalist would be given an opportunity literally to have an audience with the king. They would spend a night with the king. They would bring with them all their elegance and charm and seduction and beauty that they could possibly muster in a year's time. And he would make his choice once he has been with these women. Out of the midst of all of this, Esther comes on the scene. Now you might think, as you hear the story, with the basis being perhaps the Rose Bowl Queen we're familiar with, or Miss America, or Mrs. America, you might think women from all over the kingdom clamored for an opportunity to be a part. I rather suspect they did, except for one. Look at verse 5. There was a Jew in Susa, the capital, whose name was Mordecai. Verse 7. And he was bringing up Hadassah. That's a Jewish word that means myrtle, as in the plant. That is Esther. That's a Persian name meaning star, as in the star of the heavens. She was given that name later in her adult life. He was bringing up Esther, his uncle's daughter, for she had neither father nor mother. Now the young lady was beautiful of form and face, and when her father and her mother died, Mordecai took her as his own daughter. What you don't read, but you have to see between the lines, is that she is in the minority. She is living as a captive in a foreign land. Her home is Jerusalem, that is her people's home, the land of Palestine. And because of the turning and twisting of historical events, her people have been brought in exile to Persia. So she's living a life rather obscurely in the home of Mordecai. I'm sure it was a sheltered home, a monotheistic home, a home of great care and concern for character and for deep beauty. On top of all this, she had a physical beauty that attracted people to her. Verse 8. It came about when the command and decree of the king were heard, and many young ladies were gathered to Susa, the capital, into the custody of Haggai. Now read carefully, that Esther was taken to the king's palace into the custody of Haggai, who was in charge of the women. I don't know if there was coercion. We're not told that she was forced to go, but I think it would be fair to say there was reluctance. I mean, just stop and think. Why would a young Jewish woman want to get involved in a plan that would involve time with a heathen king and the possibility of intermarriage outside her race? Why would Mordecai ever give his permission for such? Now, I think it's safe to say she went reluctantly. And by the way, isn't it refreshing to find a little reluctance in a beautiful woman? Isn't it a delight to come across a young woman who has been beautiful, especially so in her growing up years, so that when she comes to full bloom, we say, in her young adult years, that she's still surprised that you find her attractive? Isn't it delightful to observe true beauty, which carries with it a modesty and a reluctance to compete for honors physically? I see that in Esther, and I'm impressed by it. I mean, it doesn't take much imagination to realize that there was a competitive spirit in the harem. I mean, harems are not places where great character is cultivated. Can you imagine the scene of dozens of finalists as they make their way to this harem to have their place in the sun? I mean, can you imagine how tough it would be to maintain your spiritual equilibrium when everything in the scene around you is emphasizing the physical beauty of your body and that of all the other women in the harem? Before I read James Hastings' colorful comments about that very subject, let me read from the scriptures. I want you to see Esther in true beauty. You'll love her all the more. Verse 9. The young lady pleased him, that is, Haggai, the one in whose custody she was placed. The young lady pleased Haggai and found favor with him. So he, watch closely, quickly, watch the verbs, he quickly provided her with her cosmetics and food, gave her 7 choice maids from the king's palace, transferred her and her maids to the best place in the harem. I'll tell you, you've heard the old song, whatever Lola wants, Lola gets. Believe me, whatever Esther wanted, Esther could get. Because she not only won the favor of those who'd found her, discovered her, she has now won the favor of Haggai, who is the key to getting into the king's palace. And he says, whatever you want, you can have. Think of that. But none of it goes to her head. James Hastings, an old writer who does great work on this biography, writes these things. The beauty of Esther's character is this. She was not spoiled by her great elevation. A weaker person would have been dizzy with selfish elation. The orphan girl who had grown up into beauty under the care of Mordecai was suddenly lifted from sheltered obscurity into the fierce light that beats upon a throne. The splendor of her career is seen in this very fact, that she does not succumb to the luxury of her surroundings. The royal harem among the lily beds of Shushan is like a palace in the land of the lotus eaters, where it is always afternoon. And its inmates, in their dreamy indolence, are tempted to forget all obligations and interest in securing every comfort wealth can lavish upon them. Of course, Hastings calls this scene of the harem a hothouse of narcotics. I mean, this is the place to get high on seduction, cultivating the ability to put your charm to use to get what you want, namely the highest office a woman could hold in the kingdom. turn it on. And here's how. Available to this woman was all the jewelry, all the perfume, all the cosmetics, all the clothing that would be needed to make her physically attractive to the lonely king. Now, what we are about to read in the verses that follow, 9 through 17, are what I want to suggest are six queen-like character traits, not limited to Esther, but available even in our generation. I want to say something rather candidly that I hadn't planned to say, but I think it perhaps will add emphasis to these qualities. These are the kind of things, dads, that are to be passed on to daughters. And it is never too late. Last evening, I realized at the end of my study that I hadn't talked to one of our daughters about this particular subject. And so Colleen and I planned supper together. And while we were eating, I had typed up the list that I'm going to share with you today. And I slid it across the table at the little restaurant where we were. And I said, honey, I want you to read these things. And in the note, I suggested that she spend the next 2 weeks committing them to memory. Here is a beautiful 22-year-old woman who has available to her what any other young woman in Southern California has available to her. In my daughter's case, she also happens to have a father, as I'm sure in your daughter's case, who wants only the best for her. Unless she becomes streetwise in knowing how to use her body to get what she wants, I much prefer that she use these character qualities to get what God wants for her. Without trying to sound over pious, you know me better than that, I hope. We embraced, and with some tears, we said goodbye, and I left her with this little envelope I want her to read. It's with the same sense of care that I share these things with you today, because I personally believe they are as needed as ever, perhaps more so in our seductive environment in the latter part of the 20th century. So if I may have the ladies' attention for a while, and I'm sure when I say that, there isn't a man that won't be listening in, I'd like to say some things for you. And having said what I've said regarding my position on your worth and your significance, I hope you are free of any defensiveness, because I have only your good at heart. I'd love to know that out of this message come numerous godly lives on the part of our women. And it is never too late to do what is right, no matter what your background may be. Let me give them to you in a fashion simply that will seem rather pedantic, but it'll help get the point across. You may want to make notes of them. Number one, a grace-filled charm and elegance. Verse 9. The first of the queen-like qualities I want to emphasize is what I find in Esther, a grace-filled charm and elegance. Will you observe again, verse 9, the young lady pleased him and found favor with him. The original says, get this, she lifted up grace before his face. Beautiful expression. Here was a woman of great grace. Though she came to the harem somewhat reluctantly, she did not come with a sour attitude. I'm convinced she sensed God's hand in it. Why else would she have been there? God has a right to bend whatever rules and to shape whatever size he wishes history to fall into. And she found herself unable to say no. She was commanded to go, and so she came and lifted up grace before the face of Haggai. So gracious was she that he, notice again, verse 9, quickly provided her with all that she needed and then some. Talk about being pampered and indulged. There was every emphasis you could imagine on the cultivating, the alluring, on the sensual techniques of lovemaking, of winning the heart of a lonely king. How charming this woman was. She lifted up grace before the face of this man. Second, will you note an unusual restraint and control? Another queen-like quality of this woman, an unusual restraint and control. Verse 10, Esther did not make known her people or her kindred. In other words, she told no one she was Jewish. Why? Because Mordecai had instructed her that she should not make them known. None of the heady Himalayan heights of the harem caused her to break her covenant with Mordecai. Ladies, let me say that God has given you an air of mystery. He's not given men the same. We are a pretty predictable bunch. Women, how often I have heard your husband say, I just don't know how to figure her out. I just don't understand. For example, the woman will say, what I need is a good cry. My friend, in all of my life, I have never known a good cry. My wife knows them. Your wife knows them. Your daughter knows them. How, after a cry, one feels better, I am still trying to figure out. Here's my whole point. There is an air of mystery about you, an unpredictability that we find intriguing. Your ability to restrain yourself only heightens the mystery, especially as it relates to verbal restraint. It is interesting that Esther knew more than she told. Esther kept secret many things she never shared. Ladies, you're not alone in this, but you know if it is your weakness, verbal restraint can easily become a forgotten virtue. In other words, don't talk so much. And you will discover that there will be about you an unusual restraint and control that will work in your favor, not against you. Learn to keep secrets. Learn to keep confidences, especially the secrets of your husband. And if you are not married, the secrets of your friends. I suppose I don't appreciate anything more in a woman than I do the ability to keep a secret. Keep the confidences that are placed on you. An unusual restraint and control. It's a queen-like character. Number three, a continual teachable spirit. Verse 10 and verse 20. Listen to the words at the end of verse 10. Mordecai had instructed her she should not make them known. Verse 20. Esther had not yet made known her kindred or her people. She's now the queen by the time we get to verse 20. Even as Mordecai had commanded her, she is still teachable. Even becoming a finalist didn't cause her to flaunt her independence. Or becoming the queen. Isn't it lovely to come across great, dignified, well-traveled, wise women who still listen and are still willing to learn from whomever? Some of you are wonderfully gifted teachers. You have the ability to stand before a group and to open the scriptures or to open the subject of your field and hold an audience in rapt attention. Others of you have distinguished yourself in public service. You have served some prestigious roles and offices in the community. A few of you are well-traveled and you have sat in exclusive circles and you could drop the names of powerful men and women who know you personally. May I ask, has that changed your teachability? Do you now see yourself as the consummate authority, or has it simply made you aware of how vast your ignorance really is? I hope the latter. Someone has said education is going from a unconscious to conscious awareness of one's ignorance. I think that's true. You have no corner on wisdom. All the name dropping in the world does not heighten the significance of your character. If anything, it reduces it. Your need now more than ever, acute need, is to learn and to be teachable. Learning from your children, learning from friends, learning even from your enemies. How beautiful it is to find a teachable spirit in a significant moment. Number four, an unselfish modesty and authenticity. This woman cannot be more than 20, 25 years old. This is a chance of a lifetime for her to have whatever she wishes. And she just simply stands on her own character and the advice of the man who knew what seemed to be best. There's a real unselfish modesty, a withdrawal from extravagance and authenticity.
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13: Good morning, Denver, Colorado Springs, and everyone along the Front Range. We've got strengthening high pressure that's going to bring a summer-like day to most of the area with a mostly sunny sky to start things off. But by late this afternoon and tonight, we do expect a fast-moving cold front to swipe its way through the central Rockies and Plains and give us a slight chance for some evening thunderstorms. Conditions will be breezy in the meantime with that sunshine across the Denver metro. High temps today will be in the upper 80s and low 90s with lows tonight in the upper 50s for Thursday and Friday will stay around the mid 80s. Around Colorado Springs, we're also going to see temps mild in the mid 80s, a slight chance for a late afternoon and evening thunderstorm. Lows tonight in the mid 50s with mid 80s or so come Thursday and Friday. We'll be mild to head into the weekend with cooler temps and increased chances for showers and thunderstorms by Sunday and especially into Monday and Tuesday. I'm Day Weather Meteorologist Don Watt.
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0: Mid to upper 80s today, that's our high. It's going to be a nice day, and it's going to be a nice day for some kids in Africa, and to tell you about it, here's Tom Lewis from Cross International. Tom?
1: Just a little straw poll this morning. Can you imagine, friend, what your life would be like if when you woke up suddenly there was no water? No water. I'm talking about no water out of the tap, no water to take a shower in, no water to make your coffee. The bottled water had disappeared overnight. There was no water anywhere. Can you imagine what our life would be like? I mean, we take it so for granted that if we go to a convenience store and they don't have my brand, I go berserk. Where's my, you know, well, we haven't restocked that one yet, right? We go crazy. We've even gotten picky about the brand of water we drink. I want you to listen to Zach Olis, our president and CEO of Cross International, as he shares a story about the immense need for water right there in Africa.
16: The stories and the need for water were just so immense. Oftentimes, for example, there's a story of Janet Timbo, a young mother, she's 21 years old, would have to wake up at 2 a.m. every morning to travel an hour by foot to the open source water. Oftentimes, this water source is the only one for the community, but it's also shared with goats and pigs and cows, and they'd have to wait in line. Her and her husband was thinking that she was leaving the house to do something else, but it just showed that the difficulty of finding water for your family is a full day of fair.
1: It's a full-day project. It is a full-day project to walk for mile after mile after mile with a five-gallon bucket, fill it up with filthy, contaminated water, put it on your head, and walk back. And by the way, those five-gallon buckets weigh 40 pounds, and they carry it on their head. Then when they get home, of course, you have to boil it and hope that it's drinkable at some point. Guys, we have so many blessings right here at our fingertips. It's on our doorstep tonight. It's at the neighborhood convenience store. And I think in this moment, literally, we should just stop and say, God, thank you. But now go one step further and say, use me, Lord, to provide clean water and food and hope, and at the same time, living water and the bread of life for these children right there in Malawi, Zambia, and Uganda. Would you allow God to use you, my friend, on our final morning? Here's how you can get involved.
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7: Right at highways for our drive here this morning. Had a couple of problems. Eastbound I-70 around Havana, that crash cleared out. Eastbound I-70 is looking better. Westbound I-70 jammed up there, slow trying to get past Peña Boulevard. Westbound 76, some slow traffic trying to get down past 88th Avenue. I-25, loading up between downtown and the tech center, no problems. Drive in about 30 minutes. With traffic, I'm Susan Phelan.
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15: I want to help you to become more conscious of the presence of God's Spirit that's working in you and around you so that you can hear Him more and move deeper into the anointing of God's supernatural Spirit and presence in your life.
17: Welcome to Discovering the Jewish Jesus. I'm your host, Dustin Roberts, and there's a lot of people out there who want to connect with God in a real and a present way. And we know that the Holy Spirit is living and active. But if that's true, then why does it sometimes feel as though God is far away and not listening? That's the topic that Rabbi Schneider is going to address today. We're going to continue our study and discuss our spirit consciousness. So let's get started. Here's Rabbi Schneider.
15: I'm excited to be continuing this series with you called Experiencing God's Supernatural Presence. I hope you've been tuning in and catching the previous episodes. We're building a foundation now as to how we can enter into a deeper sense of feeling God's supernatural presence and glory that surrounds the lives of His children. God is by definition supernatural because He's Spirit. Jesus said God is Spirit, and those that worship Him must worship Him in spirit and in truth. So by nature, children of God, we are supernatural because we've been born of the supernatural. We've been born of God's Spirit. It's important that we develop ears to hear and a heart to sense the supernatural, invisible presence of God's Holy Spirit that we call in Hebrew the Ruach HaKodesh. Every believer should desire intimate communion with God, and this takes place, beloved ones, supernaturally. In fact, the scriptures tell us that eye has not seen, and ear has not heard, never has it even entered into the heart of man, the things that God has for those that love Him. And then the scripture continues by saying this, and these things He reveals to us, get it now, by His Spirit. We can only know God by Spirit, and Spirit, once again, is supernatural. In today's message, I want to talk to you about how to become more Spirit conscious. I want you to, first of all, be challenged with God's Word with this fact. In the very beginning, before the earth was ever created, we read in the book of Bereshit, which is Hebrew for Genesis, these words. I'm going to read now Genesis chapter number 1, verse number 2. Verse number 1 simply says, in the beginning, Elohim, God, created the heavens and the earth. Then verse number 2 takes us back in history to show us the creation story. Here's what we read once again, Genesis 1, verse 2. The earth was formless and void, and darkness was over the surface of the deep, and the Spirit of Elohim, or the Spirit of God, get this now, was moving over the surface of the waters. I want to focus you now on that word moving. In the very beginning, as the Holy Spirit opens up a window for us

We need to develop, beloved, ears to hear and a heart to perceive. Did you know that God's personal sacred name that He revealed in Scripture to us in Exodus 3, Exodus chapter 6, is the four Hebrew letters Yud, He, Vav, He? And did you know that that personal name of God that most theologians and scholars, those that have studied the ancient Semitic languages, feel it's pronounced something like a breathy Yahweh? Did you know that this sacred name of God is actually written in a verb form, a continuous action, meaning that within God's name we see revealed the mystery that Yahweh is always moving? Continuous unfinished action is the verb form to which He gives us His name in Scripture. God is moving. God's alive. We're not surrounded just by empty space. We're surrounded by the Spirit of the Lord. Now, it is true. There are times that we aren't able to sense anything. No question about it. We even see, for example, in the book of Revelation, there was a time when there was silence, John saw. So I'm not totally ignoring the fact that there are seasons we walk through in life. We can't perceive what God wants. We can't perceive what He's saying. I'm not denying the fact that there are times in life where it feels as though God is silent. These things are all relevant. But what I'm wanting to communicate to you is that God is alive and that He's speaking to you. I want to help you to become more conscious of the presence of God's Spirit that's working in you and around you so that you can hear Him more, become more aware of Him, more effectively follow Him, and move, beloved one, deeper into the anointing of God's supernatural Spirit and presence in your life. Sadly today, most of God's creatures, most of those He created in His own image, are completely unaware of Him. You see, the Bible tells us that when Adam and Eve disobeyed God and ate from the tree of the knowledge of good and evil, that immediately when they disobeyed and ate from that tree, listen now, they went from being conscious of God's presence and they fell into being rather self-conscious and flesh-conscious. So they went from God consciousness to self-consciousness and flesh consciousness. And that's the state that you and I were born into. We were born into a state where we were separated from God. And it's only through the new birth that we get reconnected to God. But now that we've been born again through receiving Jesus, we need to retrain our mind, renew our senses, our spiritual senses, so that we can once again become God conscious. I want to illustrate this for you by going back once again to the book of Bereshit, the book of Genesis, and reading there for you what happened in Genesis chapter 3, verse 6 and 7 when Adam and Eve fell. And of course, what happened to Adam and Eve is been rolled upon the entire human race. In other words, we have become their descendants. And so this is why the born-again experience reconnects us to Jesus as our Father, as opposed to the way we were born, in which Adam was our Father. And the Scriptures talk all about this. I don't have time to go into it in great length. Hear the Word of God, Genesis chapter 3, verse 6 and 7. When the woman saw that the tree was good for food, and that it was a delight to the eyes, and that the tree was desirable to make one wise, she took from its fruit and ate. And she gave also to her husband with her, and he ate. Then the eyes of both of them were open. Now get it. And they knew they were naked, and they sewed fig leaves together and made themselves loin coverings. Here's what I want you not to miss. They were already naked before they ate from the tree. But there was no consciousness of their nakedness. In other words, they were not focused on their nakedness. They were focused on God. They were focused on Elohim, who walked with them in the garden. But when they disobeyed Him and ate from the tree, the connection they had with God, their Creator, was broken so that they no longer were connected to Him. They no longer were God conscious. Now all they could be conscious of was themselves. And so all of a sudden they realized they were naked. They felt ashamed and they tried to cover their nakedness. They went from being God conscious to being self-conscious and flesh conscious. I want to help you to become God conscious and aware of His supernatural presence in your life. When you were born again, the Scripture says, you became a partaker of God's divine nature. We want to become, once again, more God-conscious than self-conscious.
The Bible tells us in the book of Proverbs, chapter 20, verse 27,

0: these words. The spirit of man is the lamp of the Lord, searching all the inmost parts of the being. I love that scripture. The spirit of the Lord is the lamp of mankind. He's a light within us. This is why, for example, when you see pictures of the Jewish Orthodox men in Jerusalem praying at the Western Wall, is because they believe that the Spirit of the Lord is in them, and they're trying to get in touch with God by being in motion, because when they think of the Spirit of the Lord being as a flame of fire within man, the concept of a flame of fire is that the flame is always flickering, it's always moving, it's in motion, a fire is in motion, and so they're trying to get in touch with God's Spirit that's in motion. Now, of course, those of us that are believers in Jesus, we believe that the only way to really receive God's Spirit is to be born again. Jesus said, unless one is born again, he cannot see the kingdom of God. But the concept is correct. God's Spirit is in us, he's alive, and he's in motion.
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1: 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Rabbi,
0: I want to help you now get in better touch with the fact that God's Spirit is in you. And I want you to hear me when I say this. One of the things that has to happen for you to become more conscious of the fact that Jesus is really in you is you need, listen now, beloved ones, through the grace of the Holy Spirit, to better trust yourself, to trust your intuition. Listen what the Word of God tells us regarding this. I'm reading from the book of 1 John, chapter number 2, verse 27, and we read these words there. The anointing you receive, the Lord said, is from the Holy One, and he is not a lie. Just as you have received him, the scripture says, so abide in him. Let me read it for you with the exact word. The anointing which you receive from him, John tells us, abides in you, and you have no need for anyone to teach you, but as his anointing teaches you about all things and is true and is not a lie, as you have been taught, you also are, the scripture says, to abide in him. You see, too oftentimes we're so being driven by anxiety and fear, by pressure, by the world around us, by the external, that we're not aware of the gentle witness of the Holy Spirit that's in us. And what Father God is telling us in the Word here is that we've received his Spirit. We've received an anointing. He's true and he's not a lie. That we need to trust the inner witness of the Holy Spirit upon our heart and abide in him. Now hear me. It's very important that if we're going to become sensitive to this inner witness that Father speaks to us about here in his Word, if we're going to learn how to abide in him, if we're going to learn how to better discern the gentle checks and the movement of peace that's wanting to push us forward in taking action, if we're going to become more sensitized to this inner witness of God's Spirit, listen to me now, we're going to have to disconnect from the things in the outer world that are keeping us from being more aware of what is going on inside us. And we talked about this in some of my earlier messages in this series. The problem is, so many of us are so focused on what's going on the outside of us that we're living life from the outside in rather than from the inside out. And as a result, we're unable to be in touch with the Holy Spirit in us that wants to lead us supernaturally. Let me give you an example. When you look in the mirror, What are you looking to see? Generally, don't people look in the mirror because they want to know what they look like to the outer world? And I'm not saying there's never a time to look in the mirror. I mean, I think it's appropriate to look in the mirror when we get dressed in the morning and comb our hair. But for many, they're constantly going back to look in the mirror. And the reason is they're so focused on how they're appearing to the outer world that they have no sense of what is actually going on in their heart, because they care more about what other people think than they do about being in touch with God. We need to learn to live life, beloved one, listen, from the inside out. How many of us are gripped with fear and worry about what we think other people think about us? Listen, if we're preoccupied with thinking about what other people think about us, then let me ask this question. Are we living life from the outside in or from the inside out? We have to become attuned to what's going on the inside. Let me ask you this. Are you spending an inordinate amount of time worrying about what you think somebody else is thinking about you? Let me tell you something. First of all, you'll probably never know what they think about you, because what you think they think about you isn't probably even happening. Because the reality is, most people are not thinking about you and they're not thinking about me, they're thinking about themselves. Secondly, the devil wants to twist what we think they're thinking, because the devil wants to steal, kill, and destroy and torment. So most often what we think people are thinking is not what they're thinking at all. And thirdly, what's the point? It doesn't matter. What's important, beloved, is that we learn to put Jesus first and learn how to focus on what is going on inside of us, so that we can live life from the inside out. And because of this, we'll be able to be led by the Holy Spirit rather than being desensitized to Him, because we're not connected with Him that's in us, but we're connected to the world outside us. Are you hearing what I'm saying? And do you understand how important, beloved one, this is? Now, as we learn how to be led by God's Spirit, I want you to hear me now. As we begin to sense, I feel like God wants me to do this. I feel like God wants me to say this. As we learn how to sense the leading of the Holy Spirit, it's important to trust that and to step out in faith when we feel God is leading us to do something. Maybe He's leading you to say something to somebody. I wonder how many times the Holy Spirit was prodding us to do something that would communicate love to somebody, that He was prodding us to say something to somebody, to speak certain words to somebody, to call somebody on the phone. I wonder how many times the Holy Spirit was prodding us to do something that would communicate the love of God to someone, but we didn't act, because we were fearful or didn't fully trust what we were sensing. It's important, when you sense the leading of the Holy Spirit, to obey. Because if you don't obey, you'll never be trained. Listen to what the Word of God tells us here in the book of Hebrews 5:14. But solid food is for the mature, who, because, listen now, of practice, have their senses trained to discern good and evil. How do we get our senses trained to discern good and evil? How can we train our senses to discern light versus darkness? We do what the Scripture tells us, beloved ones, through practice. So it's important, as you're feeling the nudge of the Holy Spirit to do something or to not say something, to obey, because by acting in obedience, you're going to gain practice, and the experience that you gain through practice is going to train you to discern the difference between good and evil. I'm not nearly done yet. I want to encourage you, join me as we continue this groundbreaking series. I want you and I to go together deeper into the supernatural consciousness of God's presence that surrounds our life and is in us. I love you. God bless you, and shalom, shalom, and shalom. I want to read you what I believe is one of the most beautiful scriptures concerning the promise of God that comes to us when we honor Him with our wealth. I'm reading Proverbs chapter 3, verse 9 and 10. Open your heart. 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This is a direct promise that when we honor the Lord with our finances, He responds to that by supernaturally blessing our lives and circumstances. If you believe this, I want to ask you, if you sense the Holy Spirit knocking on your heart right now, make your best offering to the Lord through discovering the Jewish Jesus. Thank you for your help. I love you. God bless you. And shalom.
1: 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It helps share God's truth with more people, bringing hope, encouragement, and the message of Jesus to hearts everywhere. When you give, we want to make sure that you receive our latest newsletter that has lots of updates, encouraging testimonies, and we'll also send you Rabbi's latest teaching booklet in the mail as well. And today we have something exciting to share with you. Rabbi Schneider has a brand new book. And if you've been hungry for more of God's supernatural presence, then this is the book for you. It's called The Mystery of the Tabernacle. 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

0: Lord bless you and keep you. 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And the Lord give you, beloved one, his peace. 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
5: We're going to have a high in the mid to upper 80s today. This is a very, very important day for kids in Africa. You've been hearing this, and Tom Lewis is with us from Cross International. Tom?
6: You know, I want to ask you guys this question. Do you ever loan something to a neighbor, never got it back? Hello? Hello? Some of you're like, yeah, I mean, I'm not talking about an egg either, or a cup of sugar. I mean, I'm talking about you literally loaned something and you never saw it again. So I got to share this quick story. I had loaned my neighbor a stepladder, 6-foot stepladder. He always came over and borrowed it. Finally, one time I said, dude, the garage door's open, just go get it. You know, so he'd come over and he'd just go get it and eventually bring it back. Well, the last time he borrowed it, okay, he never brought it back. And the next thing I know, he's selling his house, okay? They move, he takes my ladder with him. Oh. And I kind of laughed because, I mean, you can replace it for, what, $100 or something? So I thought, you know, that turkey. He kept my ladder. And you're saying, all right, Tommy, where are you going with this? I love this verse. I love, love, love this verse in Scripture. It's found in Proverbs 19. It says, whoever is kind to the poor lends to the Lord, and he will repay you. And I saw that verse one time. I thought, wow, isn't that awesome? Isn't that an awesome verse this morning? Whoever is kind to the poor lends to the Lord, and he will repay you. And he's going to bless you, my friend. This morning, would you be kind to the poor right there in Malawi, Zambia, Uganda, children who need you, who will not make it without you this morning? Our partners, guys, you guys, our wonderful partners, have been such a vital part of Cross International in this community for many, many, many years. So thank you. But on our final day, we've got a lot of work to do. Could you be one of five in the next few minutes to call with your best gift to children? $150 gift, providing everything they need for a full year, food, water, Christian education, a Bible in their own language. Four children, that's that Gideon gift, Tom, of $300. Could you make that gift right now?
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8: Crash down south out of Castle Pines, causing a delay. Highway 85 at Daniels Park, slowing northbound Highway 85. The drive on northbound I-25, a little busy heading up to the tech center. The drive on southbound I-25, downtown to the tech center at about 30 minutes. Westbound I-76 runs pretty slow. In from 104th, that drive just under 20 minutes, heading to I-25. With traffic, I'm Susan Phelan.
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9: Before you and I became a Christian, we would never have trusted Jesus as our Savior apart from the Holy Spirit, who is not on the inside of us, but rather from heaven, convicting us of our sin. What was He doing? He was showing us what we are like. He was showing us our sinfulness. He was showing us our separation from God. He was showing us our rebellion. He was showing us our pride. He was showing us our desperate need of forgiveness. He was showing us we needed Jesus Christ in our life.
10: Have you ever prayed, "Lord, I need help"? Well, for believers in Jesus, that cry never goes unnoticed. Today's edition of In Touch, the teaching ministry of Dr. Charles Stanley, reminds us that the Spirit is present and always available to assist you in every situation.
11: How many times in your Christian life have you said, "I need some help"? I mean, "Lord, I need some real help"? How many of you ever felt that way? "I need real help"? Maybe it was a decision you were trying to make, or maybe it was something you had to do that you felt so inadequate about, or whatever the challenge may be. All of us have felt, not just once in a while, but many, many times, "God, I need help." Well, the wonderful thing about needing help is that God's provided it. So what I would like to do is to take a few moments just to ask you to turn to John chapter 14, and I want us to look at this helper that God has given us, because He knew you and I would never be able to live the Christian life. And so therefore, He said He gave us a helper. And I want you to turn to the 14th chapter, and I want to take you through some verses here. And I just want to say one thing, in essence, and that's this. Every single one of us has an intimate, personal, omnipotent, available, ready, adequate, sufficient helper. I mean, He's instantaneously there every single time you and I have a need. Listen to what Jesus said. He said about Him in John chapter 14. He says, "And I will ask the Father, and He will give you another helper, Alos, just like Himself, that He may be with you forever." So He said, the Father is going to give us a helper. He's going to be like Jesus in the fact that He is deity. He says, "And He will be with us for how long?" How long is He going to be with us? Forever. That means whether it's morning, noon, and night, you and I have a personal helper who is the Holy Spirit living on the inside of us, and Jesus called Him a helper. So what I would like for us to do is I would just like for us to go through a few very simple things, because I just want to bring something to your attention, and sometimes it's so simple we forget it. I want us to see, just for a few moments, how does the Holy Spirit help us? He has given by the Father to us forever to live with us, to assist us. How does He help us? That is, what's He going to help us do? There's some very specific things He says in the Word. So the first thing I want you to notice, in the 16th chapter of John, the 8th verse, one of the first things He does is He helps us see ourselves just the way we are. And listen to what He says in this 7th verse. He says, "But I tell you the truth, it is to your advantage. It is expedient that I go away. For if I do not go away, the Helper shall not come to you, but if I go, I will send Him to you. When He comes, He will convict the world concerning sin, righteousness, and judgment." Now, it is the Holy Spirit who opens your eyes and mind and helps us to see us just like we are. Before you and I became a Christian, we would never have trusted Jesus as our Savior apart from the Holy Spirit, who is not on the inside of us, but rather from heaven,
9: convicting us of our sin. What was he doing? He was showing us what we are like. He was showing us our sinfulness. He was showing us our separation from God. He was showing us our rebellion. He was showing us our pride. He was showing us our desperate need of forgiveness. He was showing us we needed Jesus Christ in our life. That's why he says, don't be conformed. Don't continue to be shaped by this world. But he says, rather being transformed by the renewing of your mind. What's the renewing of my mind? The renewing of my mind is this. As the Holy Spirit enlightens my thinking and shows me how to think. This is the way God thinks. This is the way I want you to think. By the renewing of your mind, he says, you're now transformed into the likeness of Jesus Christ. So one of the first ways he helps us is to show us what we are, to reveal ourselves to us. The second way he helps us is this. He shows us who Jesus is. Look, if you will, in the 15th chapter and the 26th verse, if you will, the 26th verse. He says, and when the Helper comes, whom I will send to you from the Father, that is the Spirit of truth, who proceeds from the Father, he will bear witness of me, Jesus said. He says, now, he's going to talk about me. How do we understand that Jesus Christ is the Son of God? It is a work of the Spirit. How do we know that you and I are followers of Jesus Christ and that we are the sons of God? How do we know that we have this relationship? He says, the Holy Spirit bears witness with your spirit and my spirit. That means the Holy Spirit is testifying continually to us that you and I are the sons of God. The Spirit of God doesn't send out conflicting messages. The Spirit of God sends out the truth. And the truth he sends out is always compatible with and in absolute perfect agreement with the Word of God. So one of the ways he helps us is to understand what we are like and who we are in our need. The second way he helps us is to understand who Jesus Christ is. He is the Son of God. He is the Messiah. He is our Savior. He is our Lord. He is the King of Kings. He is the Lord of Lords. He is the eternal judge. He is our intercessor. He is our great high priest. The Spirit of God is always magnifying and lifting up Jesus and glorifying him. That's the way he helps us. He helps me understand and see who Jesus is and how he is to be involved in our lives. Well, the third thing that I noticed here, as you just look through the scriptures and ask yourself the question, well, how is he going to help us? Well, one of the ways he helps us is this. He helps us do what God has called us to do. Now, his helping us isn't limited to preaching and teaching the Word of God or singing the gospel or serving in some fashion in the church. The helping work of the Holy Spirit reaches to every single aspect of our life. And I believe he is just as willing and ready to help a mother raise this precious little bundle of joy as he is to help someone preach the gospel. He is our helper. Remember, he was sent by the Father from heaven to assist us, help us, live on the inside of us, live through us, express through us the life of Christ, assist us in every single challenge that we have in life. He is there as our helper. You and I have the wonderful, matchless, awesome privilege that anytime we face anything, anywhere, under any circumstance, we know we have sovereignty. We have omnipotence. We have omniscience living on the inside of us, ready to equip us, ready to assist us, ready to stand, willing and ready and able to do through us whatever is required of us. You have the promise, God's divine promise, that the Spirit of God will be in you, with you, and upon you, assisting you to do well what you do, assisting you to live holy before Almighty God, assisting you in your witness, and assisting you that whatever you do, whether it is a student in school or maybe in some place of prominence, the Spirit of God is there as your personal assistant to help you do and do well to the glory of God. Because a job poorly done by a Christian is a horrible witness and a horrible testimony. So he helps me see myself as I am. He helps me see the Lord Jesus as he is. And he helps us to see, or rather to do, the things that God has called us to do. Now, one of the things he helps us to do is to understand the Word of God. Listen, there's not a single one of us can understand any of this apart from the Holy Spirit. Somebody says, well, I understood John 3:16 before I was saved. How much of it did you understand? Did you understand that his death was substitutionary? Did you understand that his death was vicarious? Did you understand that he was the Lamb slain before the foundation of the world? Did you understand that you were chosen in him before the foundation of the world? And we could just go on and on and on and on in things that I know that you did not understand and could not understand apart from the ministry of the Holy Spirit. And that's why some of your friends, for example, who will open the Word of God, and you may be reading and saying, let me show you what God said to me. And they say, well, you know, I never saw that. I've been reading this for a long time. Why? Because you're open to the Spirit. You understand that apart from the ministry of the Holy Spirit, there is no understanding of the Word of God. He is the only ultimate teacher. Nobody can teach you apart from the Spirit of God. And the more that you and I walk in the Spirit and walk in obedience to Him, then the more the Spirit of God can give us enlightenment and understanding. And some things become very simple and clear and plain to us. It has nothing to do with education. It has to do with the Spirit of God unfolding the Word of God and doing what? Lifting out the truth. Now, listen. When the Spirit of God reveals the truth of God, He intends that you and I believe the Word of God and then do what? Apply it. Exactly right. Now, you want your understanding of the Word of God to increase? Apply the last thing He told you. Now, I don't believe God just keeps giving us understanding of the things of God, giving us understanding of truth. If back here He says, now, here's what I want you to do. And you say, well, Lord, thank you very much. I'm going to pass that by and I'm moving on up here in my growth. And God says, no, you're not. You may think you are, but right here's where you stop. Now, you can go on and you can serve. You can do a lot of things. But as far as your understanding of the ways of God, listen. The understanding of the ways of God is some of the most precious truth that God could possibly reveal. That is, you know what He's doing? He's letting us in on the inside of Him, understanding how He thinks. These are the ways of God. You think God is going to cast His pearl, as He says, before swine? That is He just going to dump out these precious truths to people who say, well, I'm fulfilling my curiosity and I do like to know those things? God does not give us truth for consideration. He gives us truth for obedience. That's what God is up to, not fulfilling curiosity. The work of the Holy Spirit is not to satisfy my curiosity. The work of the Holy Spirit is to reveal truth in order that once that truth has been revealed, the next step is that I am willing to be obedient to the truth. And until I am, I cannot expect God to keep giving me deeper understanding of Himself. The fifth thing He helps us to do is He helps us to live the Christian life. Now, I want to put quotes around help here. When I say helps us live the Christian life, that's what most people would probably say. But I want to clarify what I mean by that. You'll recall, for example, Paul said, what I want to do, I find myself doing the very opposite. What I don't want to do, I find myself doing. Really struggling in his Christian life. Then Paul said, I've been crucified with Christ. Nevertheless, I live, yet not I, but now Christ lives in me. Listen to this. And the life which I now live, I live by the faith of the Son of God who loved me and gave Himself for me. The Apostle Paul understood what it meant to be filled with the Holy Spirit. The Apostle Paul talked about the fruit of the Spirit. This Holy Spirit who lives within us, who is assisting us, what is He doing? The Holy Spirit doesn't help me to just live the Christian life in terms of, now do this, don't do that. The Holy Spirit on the inside of us, in essence, is doing what? He, as we surrender to Him, lives through us the very life of Jesus. Now, He will convict us and point out things in our life that are not right, things that are good, things we ought to be doing. But listen, the power to live the life, the strength to overcome sin, the power to say no, and the power to say yes is what? It is the release of the Spirit of God on the inside of us. The way He helps us in living our Christian life is to live it out through us. When the Spirit of God is helping us, when He's living through us the life of Christ, then what's my focus? Jesus? And so what happens is I yield to Him. The Spirit of God just naturally, normally lives His life through us. Well, we could say a lot about that. Let me move on to the next one. One of the things the Holy Spirit helps us to do, He helps us do something every single one of us desperately need. How many times have you said to Him, God, I don't know how to pray? You ever told Him that? Turn to Romans chapter 8. One of the helping works of the Holy Spirit. He says in verse 26, and in the same way, the Spirit, that is the Holy Spirit, also helps our weakness. We don't know how to pray as we should, but the Holy Spirit Himself intercedes for us with groanings too deep for words. And he who searches the hearts knows what is the mind of the Spirit, because he intercedes for the saints according to the will of God. What does he do? There are times when you and I get on our knees or get on our face before God, and some things I know exactly how to pray about. But sometimes when I think, Lord, I don't even know how to ask you. I don't even know what to say, God. You say, well, you mean to tell me you don't know how to pray about some things? Absolutely.
11: And if you're honest, so will you say the same thing. Sometimes there are people you don't know how to pray for them. Situations you think, God, now I have such little knowledge of what's going on. Lord, show me how to pray. And show me what to ask. And sometimes, even when you ask, He doesn't always give you the answer that immediately. But what does He say? He says, because you and I are weak, and we have to deal with these weaknesses, the Spirit of God on the inside of us does what? He groans. He knew that you and I would face situations and circumstances in which we absolutely do not know how to pray. And so what happens? When we don't know how to pray, we don't have to be absolutely desolate and throw up our hands in despair. What do we need to do? We just thank Him, and sometimes I have to say, Holy Spirit, you do the praying. I don't even know how to pray, but I'm going to lie here. I'm going to sit here. I'm going to just kneel here until you finish. And what I've discovered is this: if I'll keep on praying, there will be a breakthrough. It's like all of a sudden, curtains pull back, and then all of a sudden, what happens? What happens is the barrier's gone, and there he's been there all the time, listening and watching and covering you as you've prayed. You see, the reason our prayers are so weak is because we do them in our own strength. When I get on my face, I ask the Holy Spirit to sanctify me for this period of prayer. Set my mind and my heart away from everything but you, God. Because all of us can be barraged with 1,000 things to think about. Sanctify me unto yourself during this time of prayer, shutting out everything. Spirit of God, I want you to pray through me. I don't know how to pray, or even if I do. Holy Spirit, I want you to guide my praying. If my praying gets off track, I know if I ask for something, Lord, you don't want me to have, you're going to ignore it anyway. When somebody says, oh, I'm afraid I asked for the wrong thing, don't you worry about it. Everybody in heaven isn't going to jump to all of our requests because we make them. But here's what will happen. When you and I are praying in the Spirit of God, that doesn't mean we're speaking in some unknown language. It means the Spirit of God is in such absolute control of our spirit. There'll be a sense of oneness in our prayer. There'll be a sense of harmony in our relationship with Him. And it may be that you may stop asking for what you've been asking for because the Spirit of God shows you that's not of Him. Or He may intensify what you've asked for because that is of Him. The Spirit of God is our helper. And you know what? It's like when you and I kneel down, here He is beside us. And sometimes we don't know what to ask, and He'll say, working in your spirit, my spirit, you'll start praying for things we hadn't even planned to pray on and pray about. Or we'll ask for something we never planned to. Or He'll get our mind in such oneness with Him. We won't ask anything. It's just a matter of kneeling there, sitting there, being quiet. And listen, doing what? Absorbing Him, meditating upon Him, listening to Him. And some of the most precious times are going to be those times you don't even utter a word. Now, your first response may be, well, the Holy Spirit didn't help me. I couldn't say a thing. Oh, yes, He did. Let me ask you a question. Which do you think is the most difficult for the Spirit, if we can put it in human terms? To keep you quiet for a half an hour or let you talk for half an hour? It is to keep us quiet and listening to God. Being quiet and just listening to Him. So He helps us in our praying. Well, you know, we could go all night on any one of these, but let me just close by saying this. When I think of all the ways that He helps us, one of the ways the Holy Spirit helps us, listen, He helps us to die gracefully. I want you to turn to the death of a man in the New Testament. And the 6th chapter of Acts says in verse 8, and Stephen, full of grace and power, was performing great wonders and signs among the people. I mean, the Spirit of God was on this man, and God was working through him in a beautiful way. Well, his sermon begins in chapter 7, and the high priest said, are these things so? And he said, hear me, brethren and fathers. And then he preaches this fantastic sermon. I mean, all the way over to the 53rd verse. But what I want you to notice is the 54th verse. Now, when they heard this, that is his sermon. I mean, it's a fantastic sermon. When they heard this, they were cut to the quick. That means the Spirit of God really convicted them deeply of their sin. And they began gnashing their teeth at him. I mean, they were grinding their teeth in anger. Stephen, that's what they were feeling. But being full of the Holy Spirit, he gazed intently into heaven and saw the glory of God and Jesus standing at the right hand of God. Now, here they come at him. He knows what's coming. And he said, behold, I see the heavens opened up and the Son of Man standing at the right hand of God.
9: They cried out with a loud voice and covered their ears, and they rushed upon him with one impulse. In other words, they couldn't even stand to hear him say that. And they rushed upon him, the scripture says, look, with one impulse, I mean, get this man. And when they had driven him out of the city, they began stoning him. And the witnesses laid aside their robes at the feet of this young man, listen, named Saul. And they went on stoning Stephen as he called upon the Lord and said, Lord Jesus, receive my spirit. And falling on his knees, he cried out with a loud voice, Lord, do not hold this sin against them. And having said this, he fell asleep. Now, friend, that's dying gracefully. Now, the Spirit of God helps us die as well as helps us live, because that death is momentary, absent from the body, taken by the angels into the presence of Almighty God. Friend, you can't do without him. He's the best friend you got. And what you ought to do is take advantage of that friendship.
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11: 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In other words, if a person is a child of God and they really and truly want to pursue his ways, the Holy Spirit's going to give them guidance and direction. If the Spirit of God sees within them this idea, they just want something else from God, so what can I learn so I can get something else? The Spirit of God will show them, you know what, that's not of me. I don't think we give the Holy Spirit enough credit. He's in us, working in us, and he's always, and you remember Jesus said, he doesn't glorify himself, he's always talking about Jesus. So I think we underestimate his effect and his work in our life when he's so willing, because he's really the compass. And so if I listen to him, I'm gonna know what to do next.
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0: Going to have a high today in the mid to upper 80s. Tom Lewis is with us from Cross International. And Tom, we're soldiering on this morning.
1: You know, we are. We're asking you to consider being a warrior for Christ, a champion, literally giving a Gideon gift. I love that story of Gideon. He took 300 men. God blessed him in battle and defeated a Midianite army that was so huge. The Bible says they outnumbered, the camels outnumbered the grains of sand. I mean, think about that. And God used Gideon because he was willing. He trusted the Lord, and God used him to defeat that army. We're asking you to join in a battle for these children, to literally come face to face and help them fight the battle of fear, of hunger, poverty, lack of water, no education, and all of those things with your Gideon gift of 300 for four children. Before I give you the number, I want you to listen to Zach Olis, the president and CEO of Cross International, shares what I think is a very, very important message here.
2: I think in 2 Timothy about what it takes to be a good Christian soldier. A soldier for Christ is different. We don't need to be caught up in civilian life. We have our different marching orders from above. And that's what it takes to really understand God's command and to bear witness to kingdom building.
1: Be a soldier for Christ, a kingdom builder. Could you give for four that Gideon gift of 300? I want to challenge real quick somebody to be a Village Impact Partner. A Village Impact Partner for 50 or 100 children on our final day. God has blessed you. He has prospered you. He has blessed your investments. And you have seen incredible returns. And maybe for you, you could do that gift for 50 or 100 children. If you want to give your gift today and remain anonymous, please let the operator know. What's your best gift? Maybe you're listening and say, Tommy, I wish I could do that, but what I'd love to do is a gift for one child or two children. Thank you. Every child matters on our final morning. Here's the number, 888-873-1057, 888-873-1057. And Tom, there's some other ways we can give as well this morning.
0: There sure are. A big red banner at the top of the homepage comes to mind. That's at 947fmtheword.com. That's our website. Click that. You can give there. You can also text to give the word cross to 44834. That's the word cross to 44834. And then, as you mentioned, Tom, the phone number, 888-873-1057. Just $75 per child that you want to bless.
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4: A drive heading out of Aurora. Problem is a stall westbound 70. It's near Quebec. That is blocking the left lane. Slowing on westbound I-70. Crowded from 225 on over. Eastbound I-76 at Pecos. Hearing about a new crash on eastbound 76. Tech Center. That problem on northbound I-25 at Orchard just cleared. And a wreck on Highway 85 near Daniels Park. With traffic, I'm Susan Phelan.
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5: We constantly ask God for what we already have. Have you noticed that? Because we don't know our resources. We go to God and say, oh, God, I need more love. I just want you to give me more love. And the Bible already says that the love of God is shed abroad in your heart. You say, well, what am I supposed to ask for? James said, ask for wisdom, and wisdom's the sense not to ask for what you got.
6: Welcome to Grace to You with John MacArthur on The Word. It's true in any professional sport. The athletes who enjoy the richest contracts are typically the best at what they do. They produce on the field, on the ice, on the court. They make few mistakes, and clearly they help their teams because of the skills they bring to the game. Now, compare that scenario to salvation. Frankly, there's nothing you bring to the game, so to speak. There's nothing that you or I or anyone can do to convince God to save us. And so the question is, why did God choose to save certain sinners and not others? How do you explain this doctrine of election? And what's the connection between the doctrine of election and our spiritual riches? Keep those questions in mind as John MacArthur continues his study called Richer Than You Think. And now here's John with today's lesson.
5: In most of Paul's discussions of the church as the body of Christ, in most of his discussing that, he is referring to the present, here, and now operation of the church. But in the first chapter of Ephesians, he goes way back into eternity past and shows how God master planned the church as the body of Christ before the world began. So this is really a look way back before history. Look with me at verse 3 through verse 6a. There are six aspects of blessing in verse 3. Second element I see here in blessing is that God is also the blesser. He's not only the blessed, but the blesser. Who hath blessed? Who hath blessed? Where does all blessing come from? James put it this way. Every good and perfect gift cometh down from the Father of lights, in whom there is no variableness, neither shadow of turning. Every good thing comes from God. You know, even when it looks bad, he makes it good. Romans 8:28. Now we know that all things work together for what? For good. To them that love God and are called according to his purpose. God blesses because God is the source of every good thing. Get that in your mind, will you? God is not the source of some good things. He is the source of what? Every good thing. He made creation, made the entire thing, got all done, looked on it and said, it is what? Good. It's good. The bad things in this world come because man is a sinner. So we see that God is the blessed one and the blesser also. Who are the blessed? Right after the word blessed, it says us. That's us, folks. We're the blessed. In God's wonderful grace and his marvelous providence and his sovereign plan, he has chosen to bless us. Who are the blessed? Who are the us? Those who believe. Galatians chapter 3, in verse 9, it says, so then they who are of faith are blessed. They who are of faith are blessed. You see, it's we who, chosen by God, have believed in faith. We are the blessed. And I'm telling you, folks, when you start to think about how rich you are in Christ, it's really incredible. We are blessed. Beyond our imagination. Blessed. He lavishes good gifts on his children. When we bless God, we speak good of him. When he blesses us, he does good to us. That's the difference. Our blessing is our words to him. His blessing is his deeds to us. How much blessing does he give us? Look at the fourth element, the blessings themselves. It says, blessed us with all spiritual blessings. He blesses us with all that is possible to be dispensed to us through the agency of the Spirit of God. And you know, it's so ridiculous for Christians not to think they have any resources. You say, well, I don't know if I can really do that. Oh yeah. I was studying Romans 8 one time and reading that text where he says, we know not what to pray for as we ought. You remember that one? So the Spirit makes intercession for us. You know, one of the things we do is we constantly ask God for what we already have. Have you noticed that? Because we don't know our resources. We go to God and say, oh, God, I need more love. I just want you to give me more love. And the Bible already says that the love of God is shed abroad in your heart. You say, oh, don't need that. Lord, what I need is peace. I'm so distressed. And Jesus said when he left, my peace I leave with you, not as the world giveth, give I unto you. Never let your heart be troubled. Oh, I got that too? Right. Well, what I need joy. I'm unhappy. No, read John 15. He said that he was going to leave his joy in us, that our joy might be what? Full. Oh, I don't need that either? No. Well, I know what I need. I need strength. No. You can already do all things through Christ who already what? Strengthens you. You see, we spend a lot of time asking for what we got. You say, well, what am I supposed to ask for? James said, ask for wisdom, and wisdom's the sense not to ask for what you got. You see, God has already dispensed to us all spiritual blessing, all blessing connected to the Spirit. And people say, well, have you received the second blessing? I always say, yes. And the 5,000th, too. All when I received Christ, I received how many? All spiritual blessing. Look at 2 Peter chapter 1 for a minute. It says this in verse 3, according as his divine power. Now there's the source, people. His divine power hath, past tense, given us all things that pertain unto life and godliness. You see, he's already given us all things that pertain to life and godliness. There is no missing ingredient.

The resources are there. You're rich. You are rich. Incredibly rich. So, the blessing. You say, but where are these blessings? Well, he tells us the blessing location. In the heavenlies. In the heavenlies. Now, where is the heavenly? Some people say, well, that's heaven. Well, not strictly speaking, I think it includes heaven. But I think the heavenly simply means the supernatural world of God, the domain of God, the divine realm. It isn't just heaven. It says, for example, in the 6th chapter, we wrestle against, not against flesh and blood, but against spiritual wickedness in the heavenlies. So it's the domain of the supernatural. So we're not just citizens of the earth, but we're citizens up there. We really aren't even citizens here anymore, although we're roaming around here. We start out being citizens of this world. We're saved. We become citizens of heaven according to Philippians 3:20. Our citizenship is in heaven from which we look for our Savior, the Lord Jesus Christ. So we're citizens of heaven. We live in the heavenlies. It is the dominion of God. It is that dominion by which we are able to understand the supernatural. The natural man understandeth not the things of God because he is of the earth, earthy. Jesus said in Luke 16:8, they are the children of this world. But we have been transformed into God's kingdom, the kingdom of his dear son. Our minds have been elevated. Colossians 3 says, we are ascended into the heavenlies. Our citizenship is there. And so we live in a paradoxical kind of two-level existence here on the earth and yet citizens of heaven. You have all the rights and privileges belonging to a citizen of heaven. Our life is in the supernatural, in the heavenlies. We commune with God. Our Father is there. Our home is there. Our Savior is there. Our friends are there. Our loved ones are there. Our name is there. Our throne is there. Our room is there. It's in the heavenlies that we live, and we're trapped in the tension of being heavenly citizens with an earthly sojourn. It's like the king, you know. The king who, by virtue of the right to rule, is the king, is still the king when he's not sitting on his seat, right? I mean, the fact that he walks in the world and mingles with the common people and comes out of the palace and comes down and trips around with the folks on the street, the peasants, doesn't mean he's not the king. Because someday he'll go back and sit on the throne because he has a right to do so. And you and I are kings, the Bible says. And we're right now walking among the commoners of the earth, but one of these days we're going to be going back to the home where our throne is, and we're going to be seated with Christ in his throne. In fact, in Ephesians 2:6, it says we're already seated in the heavenly places. It's as good as done. And as you see, we are citizens of an eternal kingdom. We belong there. Everything we love is there. And we're trapped in a tension of the earthly and the heavenly. That's why Paul could say in the midst of that paradox, I am sorrowful, yet always rejoicing. I am poor, yet I make many rich. I have nothing, yet I have everything. I am troubled on all sides, but I'm not distressed. I am perplexed, but I'm not in despair. I'm cast down, but I'm not destroyed. You see, it was the tension of being in two worlds. And you may have nothing, and you may be poor in this world, but let me tell you, man, you're so rich in the heavenlies that it's uncountable. You say, my problem is pulling it down to get it here where I need it. That's the work of the Holy Spirit. And listen to me. Galatians 5 says, if you walk in the Spirit, now watch, you walk in the Spirit will produce everything you need. Watch. Love, what are they? Joy, peace, gentleness, goodness, faith, meekness, self-control. All the virtues. You can pull all the riches right down by walking in the power of the Spirit of God. You're rich. You've been blessed with all spiritual blessings in the heaven. You say, how come? Why is God, who is to be blessed, becoming the blesser, to bless me with all these things in the heavenlies and allow me to be a citizen of his world? Why? The answer comes at the very end of verse 3, because you are, what are the last two words? In Christ. You see, when you became a Christian, you were placed in a marvelous union with Christ. 1 Corinthians 6:17 says, he that is joined to the Lord is one spirit. And you became one spirit with Jesus Christ. And as such, all that is yours. Is that incredible? In case that boggles your mind, you maybe need to affirm Romans chapter 8, where the Apostle Paul reiterates for us a truth that never ceases to thrill me. Verse 17, 16 says, we are the children of God. And 17 says, if children, then heirs, heirs of God, and what? Joint heirs with Jesus Christ. All that is ours. We are in Christ. We are as rich as he is. All the resources he had, we have. Listen, beloved, you are a part of the church of Jesus Christ because you were planned into it before the world began. And in so being planned into it, when you

0: you came to know Jesus Christ, you became a joint heir with God, a joint heir with Christ, and God dispensed at your disposal all the riches of everything the Spirit of God could transmit. And by walking in the Spirit, it all becomes yours. That's rich. No wonder he blessed God, huh? No wonder. Well, having blessed God in that third verse, he moves on to discuss how this blessed God formed his body in eternity past. Let's go to verse 4. According as he hath chosen us in him before the foundation of the world, that we should be holy and without blame before him, in love having predestinated us unto the adoption of sons by Jesus Christ to himself, according to the good pleasure of his will, to the praise of the glory of his grace. Now stop there. That little section from 4 to 6a is the first part of this longer section through verse 14. And the whole section through verse 14 discusses the eternal forming of the body, but that little section discusses the past aspect of it. The next section, the present aspect, the third, the future. The past aspect can be summed up in one word, election. The present aspect, verses 6b through 11 or so, can be summed up in one word, redemption. That's the present aspect. The future aspect, the rest of it, inheritance. Election, redemption, inheritance. Three key words that show the three different aspects of God's eternal plan. Let's look at the first one, and we're not going to get through it, just going to get through the first point in the first part. What is the past aspect of God's eternal plan? Well, we see in verses 4 through 6a, seven aspects of God's past plan. Seven aspects. First one is the method, which is election. Verse 4. According as he hath chosen us in him before the foundation of the world. Stop there. You know why he blesses God in verse 3? He blesses God in verse 3 because he's absolutely just overwhelmed that God has chosen him before the foundation of the world. That it isn't a question of saying, hey, you're a good guy. You deserve to be in my kingdom. Hey, you're a nice lady. You deserve to be in my kingdom. It isn't that at all. It's God before the world began, setting his love on me. You see, the method by which God formed the body was election. You say, it says, according as he has chosen us in him before the foundation of the world. People say to me all the time, do you believe in election? I say, yeah, I believe in the Bible. And the Bible teaches election. You mean you believe that God chooses people to be saved before they were ever born? The Bible teaches that. You believe that before the world even began, Jesus and the Father and the Spirit wrote down in the book of life who would be saved already down there, and they planned that whole thing out? I absolutely believe that. You say, what about free will? In the first place, free will is no biblical term. It's never used in the Bible because man may have a will, but it isn't free. It's bound to sin. But aside from that, what about will? You believe that man has a choice? Absolutely. You believe that anybody who wants to can come to Christ? Absolutely. I believe the Bible teaches absolute sovereignty of God and election, and I believe that Jesus said, him that cometh unto me, I'll in no wise what? Cast out. And I believe Jesus said, whosoever will, let him come. I believe that Jesus simply put it this way, come unto me all ye that what? Labor and are heavy laden, I'll give you rest. And you see, God has some things that he can do that I can't do, and that's fine. Listen, if I understood everything, I'd be God, and if I was God, we would be in lots of trouble. I don't need to resolve it, but don't do this. Don't take God's sovereignty and man's choice and try to find some middle ground, or you've just destroyed both of them. Leave them alone. Let the tension be there. Let it be that God says he's sovereign. Don't worry about how he harmonizes that with people coming to Christ. That's his problem, not ours. He just says, come, come. Look, the terms here. He hath chosen. It's an aorist middle of eklego, which means to choose out, to pick. And the middle voice is reflexive, which means that God is picking for himself. And nobody else is involved in this. God didn't have anybody, you know, whispering in his ear, well, I'd like it if you could include so-and-so. No. And it wasn't anything for us to do with it. God chose for himself. He did it for himself, that it might be for his glory. It says that in verse 6, to the praise of his glory. It says it in verse 12, to the praise of his glory. It says in verse 14, to the praise of his glory. You see, when God chose the church, he chose it for his own glory before he ever chose it for the church's own good. In fact, it says in chapter 3, verse 10, that the reason he put the church together was that he might display it to the angels, that they might see how wise he is, not how wonderful we are. And so we're elect. Before the foundation of the world, we were chosen. In Revelation, that is also stated in two passages, 13:8, "And all that dwell upon the earth shall worship him whose names are not written in the book of life from the foundation of the world." The book of life, folks, was written before the world began. The same thing is true in 17:8 of Revelation. It says at the end of the verse, "Names were not written in the book of life from the foundation of the world." The book of life was written from the foundation of the world. Listen. Election, don't have a problem with election. It just means God chooses everybody who's saved. That's right. 2 Thessalonians, I just would remind you of 2:13. "We are bound to give thanks always to God for you, brethren, beloved of the Lord, because God," listen to this, "hath from the beginning chosen you to salvation." Boy, it can't be any clearer than that. You're chosen. Chosen before the foundation of the world. You are strategic. You are important to God. In the book of Acts, it says, "And many believed," in chapter 13:48, "because they were ordained unto eternal life." They were ordained unto eternal life. Now listen, you say, but if God chooses everybody, what do we have to do with it? We have something to do with it too, because the Bible presents that part of it. Just leave those two where they are and believe them both and let God resolve it in His infinite mind. But I'll tell you one thing. God is never a victim. And it is the doctrine of election that lets God be God and God be the sovereign of history. And it is the doctrine of election that says to me, you are of value eternally in the heart of God. You matter to Him. Jesus came to shed His blood to purchase you. You're important. And so God has eternally formed His body. Beloved, you're a part of that if you're a Christian. Don't struggle with a sense of self-worth. You are worthy. And don't struggle with a sense of inadequacy. He has dumped on you all spiritual blessings in the heavens. The resources that are available to you are unlimited, and you need to use them. Capitalize on them in order to live on God's best level. Use them in order to minister with the greatest amount of power. Use them in order to build the church that Jesus purchased with His own blood. Let's pray. How wonderful it is, Father, to know that when all the world about us seems so confused and sometimes we wonder where it's going, the Word of God tells us it's all according to plan. The blueprint is being followed. The church is being built and the gates of hell will not prevail against it. All that the Father gives to me, said Christ, shall come to me, and I have lost none of them. You'll build your church. We'll all be there because that's the way you've planned it. And Father, help us to know that each of us is important. Important in the ministry we have toward you, toward each other, toward the world. Help us to realize that you have equipped us with all spiritual blessing, with all things pertaining to life and godliness, so that we can do your work in your way for your glory. And we'll thank you, Father, for what you can do and what you want to do as we become available in Christ's name. Amen.
1: You're listening to Grace to You, the Bible teaching ministry of John MacArthur. John's current series is showing you why you're richer than you think if you're a Christian. In fact, that's the title, Richer Than You Think. Now, the issue of election that John talked about today, certainly a lot of people struggle with it. You might be wondering, what is the main reason for that struggle? Why does the doctrine of election stir up so many people? Well, here's how John answered that question.
2: Well, I think there's a natural tendency in the part of the human heart, the fallen human heart, to want to be in control, to want to be in charge. And, you know, those of us who were raised in the great American democracy have given almost divine proportions to the idea of freedom of choice. So I think there's some sort of sociological and some ontological reasons why we fight against the idea that God is absolutely sovereign. But think about it this way. Either God is sovereign or He is not. Which world would you want to live in? The one in which God is sovereign and works all things to His own glorious and perfect end, or the one in which God is not sovereign and reacts the way we do to controls and events and circumstances and choices that are beyond His power? That's really a frightening world.
1: 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And join us again tomorrow as John continues his series from Ephesians chapter 1, titled Richer Than You Think. It's another 30 minutes of unleashing God's truth, one verse at a time, on Grace to You.
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7: With SRN News, I'm Rich Thomason in Washington. You might think the Iran war would top the agenda for President Trump's talks with China's Xi Jinping in Beijing, but Mr. Trump says that's not the case. He says trade will be the top issue. The president is now in Beijing, along with a bevy of U.S. tech, industry, and financial leaders. Mr. Trump says it's going to be a very exciting trip. He says a lot of good things are going to happen. The Missouri Supreme Court has handed Republicans a redistricting win, the court rejecting a Democrat challenge to a new GOP-friendly congressional map. And while Republicans have enjoyed a good deal of success in redistricting, a GOP redistricting effort in South Carolina has failed. An initial vote in the state Senate fell short. Watching Wall Street, the Dow down 121 points, while the NASDAQ is up 90 points, and the S&P better by 4. More details, srnnews.com.
8: Going to have a high in the mid to upper 80s today on this day of hope. And we are in our last day of providing some critical needs for an entire year for children in Africa. And to tell you about it is Tom Lewis from Cross International.
9: Hey, good morning, friends. Thank you so much. Final full day that we have. We've got some work to do to accomplish on our final full day. Still in need of about 100 children. So literally 20 friends that could rescue a family of five. Wow, wouldn't that be fantastic? Right now, we'll give you that number in a moment. If you missed yesterday, I want to just reset kind of what your gift does, what it accomplishes. It provides food, clean water, Christian education, Bibles in their own language, obviously the gospel guys. I mean, this is an incredible gift that transforms children from being literally poverty-stricken to thriving children. And so we thank you for literally lifting up these little ones in Jesus' name, as it says in Psalm 113, verse 7. He lifts the poor from the dirt and the needy from the ash heap. He uses you, my friend. So the question this morning is, how many of those children that we have remaining on our final day can you help with a $75 one-time gift for each one, providing all those resources? Remember, your gift, tax-deductible, of course. What I love most is that your gift, 96% of it, goes to the program, to these projects, for the children, and goes to work immediately. So thank you for joining us at Cross with your generosity and your beautiful gifts, whatever it is. Maybe it could be one of those 10 that could give for a family of five. Maybe you could be one that would give for 30 children, a whole classroom. So I want to give you the number. It's 888-873-1057, 888-873-1057. We get to partner with the creator of the universe to rewrite the stories of little ones who most of the time, guys, are forgotten. They're forgotten. But you and I, Tom, we get to rewrite their story. Isn't that powerful this morning?
10: 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It's amazing. 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
12: All right, time to get back to normal out here. We had a couple late problems, including a stall, I-70 westbound at Quebec. That is clear. It's kind of slow from 225 heading through. It's in pockets. It's sluggish. May take a few extra minutes anyway. 270 is running a little slow out of Commerce City. I-25 south coming into downtown, as well as the drive coming up out of the tech center. It starts down around Ridgegate and should break right around Hampton. 225 around Parker, still a little sluggish also. With traffic, I'm Jonathan Steele.
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13: As a Christian, you're not exempt from having to face your fears, but you are exempt from having to face them alone. 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From God, I Need Some Answers, here's David with the conclusion of his message, How Do I Face My Fears?
14: You know that if we're honest, we all have, on occasion, been afraid. Afraid in our spirit, afraid in our hearts, afraid of what might happen, afraid of what is happening. And worse to say, we never have any fear is mostly not to say the truth, because fear is a part of the human condition. But the Bible tells us we don't have to let fear control us, because God has a place in his heart for the fears of our heart. And he will help us. And he's opened his book, which we call the Bible, to give us information. Here in Psalm 34, we have this great teaching on fear that will help us when our fears come. We cannot miss being afraid on occasion, but we can miss living in fear. God never intended for his people, for his children, to live in fear, and he's given us all we need to be victors and not victims. We'll get to that in just a moment, but let me tell you again about our resource for the month of May. It's a beautiful book that just came off the press here at Turning Points, never been offered before. It's called Five Psalms for a Flourishing Life. It's a hardback book of 236 pages, which is only available from Turning Point. It's our May resource, which means when you send a gift of any size to Turning Point, all you have to do is ask for your copy of this book, and it'll be on its way. We love sending these resources to you because we know they're there to nourish your soul and help you grow strong in your faith. Please give us the opportunity to send this book to you when you send your gift of any size to Turning Point today. This is Turning Point. This is God's work. And when we work together, a lot of great things can happen, and they're happening. Right now, let's open our hearts to part two of this discussion from Psalm 34. How do I face my fears?
15: I've shared with you a couple of times the little word of the granddaughter of one of my good friends who said that the one word that is not in God's vocabulary is the word oops. And I never will forget that, because that really speaks reams to me. It reminds us that what goes on in our lives and the things that are happening to us that cause our fear are things which have been filtered through the hands of a God that we trust and that we love. What David is saying is that when you begin to be fearful, if you are a believer in God, you should immediately turn your attention away from your fear, even if you have to force yourself to do it, and begin to look into the face of Almighty God and express your love and appreciation and your praise and your exaltation of the one who is in charge. What we're prone to do when we get afraid, I know it well, is to go cover ourselves up, put the blanket over our head, and then, in a fetal position, nurse our fears. Have you ever done that? Talk to yourself about how bad it is. Reflect on the awful options that are before you. Try to remember everybody else who had what you have who died. You know what I'm talking about? And oh, how the adversary of our souls loves to get us in that kind of a pity party, where we get our attention focused on ourselves and off the resource of our God. You say, well, what good is going to happen to me if I begin to praise and worship God? I'll tell you what will happen. It will make God big in your heart and in your mind, and all of a sudden the problem you have will get into perspective. Satan wants the problem to become everything. God wants himself to be everything and the problem in perspective to the Creator. When I pray and worship God, sometimes even with tears coming down my face because there's a hurt I can't deal with, it is a wonderful thing to see the transformation that takes place within my spirit. As I worship and praise God, my problem doesn't go away, but all of a sudden I see it in perspective to the one who is in charge of everything, last I heard, in perspective to Almighty God. I want to take just a moment and think with you about that last little phrase that David wrote. He said, I will boast of his kindness to me. And I wrote down in my journal this week that it's interesting what we boast about. When you were at the last dinner party with your friends, what was it that occupied the attention of the group, and what did you talk about and what did you boast about? Someone has written that if you boast in your conversation about the great things you have done, then you are simply reflecting your own insecurity. Only by putting the spotlight on the Lord and focusing on Him do you really understand what it's like. And you know, I would like to start a new club, Boasting in the Lord Club. When we get together, just brag on Jesus. You know, so many good things are happening in our lives as individuals and in this church as a congregation. When we get together as God's people, we ought to boast on the Lord. We ought to brag on God. Instead of trying to lift ourselves up, or worse, put somebody else down, David says one of the great therapies for fear and discouragement is to have yay God parties every time you get an opportunity. The next thing that he talks about in this psalm is very difficult for some of us. I think most of us, because we're spiritually intelligent, know the importance of acknowledging the reliability of God. We know that. That's in the Scripture, and we don't have a hard time dealing with that. We may not always be obedient to it, but we know it's there. But the second thing David points out in the beginning of this psalm is that when you have to deal with the fear in your life, number two, you have to admit the reality of it. You have to admit the reality of your fear. Read verses 4 and 5 with me. I sought the Lord, and He heard me and delivered me from all my fears. They looked to Him and were radiant, and their faces were not ashamed. Now, please watch your Bibles carefully, and let me tell you what is going on in these verses, because it isn't clear just reading it from the English version. The original language actually says, so their faces shall never be ashamed. And what the psalmist is doing in his poetic style is personifying his fears. And this is what the verse really says. He delivered me from all my fears. In looking to him, my fears were enlightened, and their faces will never be ashamed. Or literally, I will never put a veil over the face of my fears. I will never try to hide them. What the psalmist is saying is that part of the process of dealing with fear is the willingness to acknowledge and admit that it's there. I don't like to acknowledge my weaknesses. I mean, I really struggle with that. I don't like to acknowledge them to Donna, not to my children. And I even don't, you know, it's kind of stupid when you get right down to it. I don't even like to tell God. And then I think, good night, Jeremiah. He knows everything. You know, he knows already. But I know that, and I understand that up here. But I just have a hard time saying, God, I'm afraid. Or God, I'm weak. In our fantasies, and you watch this, in our fantasies, we are always the ones who do the right thing. We are always the one who walks into a fearful situation, and we're the strong ones. Isn't that the way you fantasize? Here's a whole group, everybody's coming unglued, and here you come. Boy, I'm telling you, Mr. Rock. And you walk in, and you've got it all together, and you give a little speech, and in a few minutes, everybody's calmed down, and the whole thing's in control, and you did it again, right? But it very seldom is that way. And while it might be true in our fantasies, it's not true in reality. And the bottom line, friends, is that all of us have moments where we are very much afraid. Strange things produce fear in us, but the fear is real. And the psalmist says we ought to acknowledge our fear before God. Now, let me tell you why I think that's important. I believe it's important because only the fearful and the weak and the helpless ever get the power of God in their lives. Did you know that? Look down in the next verse or so, David kind of grabs hold of this thing. Verse 6, he says, this poor man cried out in the Lord here. He didn't say this strong man cried out. This man who's got it all together cried out. This spiritual man cried out. David said, this poor man cried out. And Paul gives us in the New Testament the incredible illustration of that. Do you know the story of how Paul came to the Lord? And he said, Lord, I've got this thorn in the flesh, and I don't know how to get rid of it, but I don't feel like I can really minister and serve you, Lord, if you don't remove it. And the Bible says in 2 Corinthians that three times in Paul's career, he came to the Lord and he pled with God. He said, God, please take away this thorn. And you know, it doesn't tell us what the thorn is. I think that's probably good, because then we'd have a Paul's thorn club in every church. I mean, you know it's true. He didn't tell us what it is. We don't know what it is. A lot of people think it was his eyesight. There's a couple of comments in his writings about his eyes and about the writing in a large hand. But we don't know what his thorn was, but we know it was significant. It was a fearful thing for Paul. Three times he said, Lord, would you please take this away? And in 2 Corinthians, we're told that the Lord came to him. Listen to the words of 2 Corinthians 12, 8 through 10. Three times I besought the Lord about this, that it should leave me, but he said to me, my grace is sufficient for you, Paul, for my power is made perfect in weakness. I will all the more gladly boast of my weaknesses, said Paul, that the power of Christ may rest upon me. For the sake of Christ, then, I am content with weaknesses and insults and hardships and persecutions and calamities. For, here's the principle, when I am weak, then I am strong. Now, that sounds like double talk, but I want you to say it out loud with me. When I am weak, then I am strong. You say, Pastor Jeremiah, that doesn't make any sense to me at all. Well, it makes absolute sense. What God is teaching us through the words of Paul and in this Old Testament psalm is this, that when we are filled with the realization of our own ability and our own strength and our own prowess, we go forward in the strength of the human psyche to do the will of God, and we ultimately fail. And if we don't fail, we fall very short of God's purpose for us. I read in a book that when we operate in the flesh, three things are always true. We will always lack the power of the Spirit, and so we'll suffer from fatigue. We will always lack the vision of the Spirit, so we'll suffer from frustration. And we will always lack the sustaining ministry of the Spirit, so we will suffer from failure. And my friends, there are Christian people who are well-meaning all over the universe whose lives could be marked by those three characteristics. And they are the characteristics that come when we try to do things in our own strength. Now watch. When something happens, when you have an illness in your family, or you have a child who goes south on you. Anybody have a child go south on them? Everything's in line, and all of a sudden one day you wake up and you wonder, who is this person? And you don't have any way of understanding it. And in that moment of time, when you feel so helpless and so incapable and so weak, the Spirit of God descends into your weakness and gives you strength, and all of a sudden you begin to realize there's something dynamic going on in your life that you never experienced before. It's not your power, it's God's power. And what Paul is saying is this: if it takes weakness to get God's power in your life, you are better off weak than you ever would be strong, because when you are weak, then what? You are strong. So you have to admit. You have to admit your fear. I am afraid. Every one of you is afraid of something. And it's not weak to say, I'm afraid. Third thing, after you acknowledge the reliability of God and admit the reality of your fear, number three, you have to appropriate the resources of your Father. Notice what the psalmist says in verse 6. This poor man cried out, and the Lord heard him and saved him out of all his troubles. C.S. Lewis once wrote, he said, down through the ages, whenever men had a need of courage, they would cry out, Billy Budd, help me. And nothing ever happened. But for 1900 years, whenever men have needed courage and have cried out, Lord Jesus, help me, something's always happened. Isn't that true? You know, in years past, before you knew of the Lord, you may have had somebody you called out to, Billy Budd or Sally Jane or someone. But when you call out to God, you can count on it. He will help you. And that's what the psalmist says. This poor man cried, and God heard him. And I love the definition of the word trouble here. You know the word trouble in the Hebrew language, what it means? We could translate it in our vernacular today, hang-ups. It literally means to be limited, inhibited, tied up, restricted. I cried out unto the Lord, and he delivered me from all my hang-ups, from all my fears. When we lay hold of Christ, we are freed from our inhibitions. In fact, the psalmist reviews this principle later on. Look at verse 15. The eyes of the Lord are on the righteous, and his ears are open to their cry. Verse 17. The righteous cry out, and the Lord hears and delivers them out of all their troubles. You say, this is so simplistic, and it is, and yet I could count numerous occasions when I've counseled with people who are in deep trouble in their lives, and they're Christian people, and they've not been afraid to admit they've got a problem, and then I've asked them in the office, have you talked to the Lord about this? And they look at me with a blank stare as if I just entered into another language or something. Oh, you mean tell him? Yes, tell him. When you acknowledge the reliability of the one who's in charge of your life, and then you admit the fear that you have, you have to appropriate the power that he has promised to give you. You have to tell it to Jesus. And then fourthly, when you tell it to Jesus, you have to accept the reinforcement of his power in your life. There's a wonderful phrase in this next verse. It demands almost an entire morning of explanation, but let me read verse 7. The angel of the Lord encamps all around those who fear him and delivers them. Now, focus on that for just a moment. Let me tell you, first of all, that the word angel of the Lord only appears in the Psalms three times. Once here in Psalm 34, and interestingly enough, twice in Psalm 35. And you will look in the New Testament, you will never find the angel of the Lord in the New Testament. You know why? Because the angel of the Lord, now watch carefully, is an Old Testament theophany. That's a theological word, which means theos, God, phaneo, manifestation, an Old Testament manifestation of God. A theophany is the Old Testament picture of Christ. In other words, the angel of the Lord is the Christ of the New Testament operating in the Old Testament. You don't need the angel of the Lord in the New Testament because you've got Christ. But watch carefully. Read back into your Bibles now and notice what the psalmist says. He says, the Christ, the Lord Jehovah, encamps all around those who fear him, and he delivers them. Do you know who is close to you when you're at the most fearful moment in your life? The Lord God, Jesus Christ. You remember when the three Hebrew children were in the midst of the fire, in the most awesome moment of testing and fear, and they looked into the fire, and there was a fourth member who was like unto the Son of God. Watch this. God didn't take them out of the fire. He sent Jesus into the fire to be with them. And when you go through your times of fear, what it says here is this: the angel of the Lord, meaning Jesus Christ, will come and literally encamp around you. The word encamp means to fortify you, to build a hedge around you and protect you in the midst of the fearful experience that you may be undergoing. Wow. That's why so many of us, when we've gone through times of difficulty, we say to our Christian brothers, you know, I don't understand what was going on. I sure didn't ask for it, and I didn't get to vote on it. But I'll tell you what, I never, ever felt the presence of God like I did during those moments. Ever been there? I mean, nobody wants to go back, but you don't have a choice. It comes periodically. You lose a loved one, you go through difficulty, and it's the fortification of Jehovah God in your circumstance. And I want you to read with me verse 18. For verse 18 says, the Lord is near to those who have a broken heart, and he saves such as have a contrite spirit. The Lord is near to those who have a broken heart. Do you have a broken heart? Are you filled with fear? Let me tell you something about the Lord. He's near you. He encamps himself around you to protect you and to encourage you. In the article that was in Leadership Magazine, Jim Cimbala told the story of a fearful time in his life. And as I read the story again, I realized that in this story are all the principles of Psalm 34, every one of them. So listen, as I tell you the story of a fearful moment in the life of a pastor, and many of you will identify with him. He writes, up until age 16, my oldest daughter was a model child. But then she got away from the Lord and got involved with a godless young man. She eventually moved out of our house, and she later became pregnant. We went through a dark tunnel for 2.5 years. And while wonderful things were happening at our church, and we were renting Radio City Music Hall for large outreaches and starting other churches, and my wife and our Brooklyn Tabernacle Choir were making albums, and many were coming to Christ, no one knew that I was hanging on by a thread. I often cried from the minute I left my house till I got to the church door, thinking, God, how can I get through 3 meetings today? My daughter. But I didn't want to make my need the focus. People are coming to the church because of their needs. Many live in ghettos and in violent non-Christian homes, and somehow talking about my problems didn't seem right. After Chrissy had been away for 2 years, I again spent some time away in Florida, and while I was there, said Cimbala, I said to God, God, I've been battling and crying and screaming and arguing and maneuvering with Chrissy, but no more arguing, no more talking, it's you and me. I'm just going to intercede for my daughter in prayer. I told Carol to stay in touch with our daughter because I was no longer going to talk with her, I was only going to pray. I stayed in Florida till I prayed through, and God brought me to a new realm of faith so that when I returned to New York, I stopped reacting as before to the discouraging things that Chrissy was doing. I found a place in God where I could praise him, watch this, even though the news from her was getting worse. It's a hard thing to describe. It wasn't positive thinking, it was faith. 4 months later, in February, we were in our Tuesday night prayer meeting, and the choir and the church leadership now knew about Chrissy. We didn't spread it any further in the church, just the choir and the leadership. I had not talked to my daughter since November. An usher passed a note to me from a young woman in the church whom I felt was a spiritual person, and the note said, Pastor Cimbala, I feel deeply impressed that we are to stop the meeting and pray for your daughter. Lord, is this really you? I thought. I prayed within myself. I don't want to make myself the focus. At that moment, Chrissy was at a friend's house somewhere in Brooklyn with her baby. I interrupted the meeting and had everyone stand, and I said, and I'll never forget the words he wrote, my daughter thinks up is down, white is black, and black is white. Someone has sent me a note saying she feels impressed that we are to pray for her, and I take this as being from the Lord. Then some of the leaders of the church joined me, and the church began to pray, and the room soon felt like the labor room in a hospital. The people called out to God with incredible intensity. When I got home that night, said Pastor Cimbala, I said to my wife, Carol, who wasn't at the prayer meeting, honey, it's over. She said, what's over? It's over with Chrissy, I replied. You had to be there tonight. I just know that when we went to the throne of grace, something happened in the heavenly places. Honey, I know it's over. 36 hours later, I was standing in the bathroom shaving, and my wife burst into the room. Chrissy's here, she said. You better go downstairs. I don't know, I said, having intentionally kept my distance from Chrissy for 4 months. Trust me, said Carol, go downstairs. I wiped off the shaving cream and went to the kitchen, and there was my daughter, 19 years old, on her knees, weeping. She grabbed my leg and she said, Daddy, I've sinned against God, I've sinned against you, I've sinned against myself. Daddy, who was praying on Tuesday night? What do you mean? I said, what happened? She said, well, I was sleeping, and God woke me up in the middle of the night, and he showed me I was heading toward this pit, this chasm, and Daddy, I got so afraid, and I saw myself for what I am, but then God showed me he hadn't given up on me, and I looked at my daughter and saw the face of the daughter we had raised, not the hardened face of the last few years, and Jim said, during those years when Chrissy was away, this verse was the only thing I hung on to. My grace is sufficient for you, for my power is made perfect in weakness. And it is.
14: And that story, which is now several years in history, is a story that's been repeated many times in the lives of people you and I both know. How God comes through at the time when fear seems to be taking over. He's promised to do that, not just for famous people that you've heard about, but for you and for me. This is a promise of God to us. Psalm 34 is a psalm for all people who know God, and that includes you. Take it to heart and let these truths be sufficient for your fears. Tomorrow, we're going to talk about how to help your family. Here's another question in this series of God, I Need Some Answers. Here's the question, how can I help my family? And we're going to look at Psalm 127 and 128, two great psalms for the family, back to back in the Bible. I hope you'll be with us then. Until then, this is David Jeremiah, and this is Turning Point, telling the truth of the Word of God across the nation and around the world every day. Thanks for being a part of this endeavor. We'll see you next time.
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16: Mild late spring day across the Denver metro with a mostly sunny sky. Temperatures will hit a degree or two either way of 90. By late this afternoon, we'll see an increase in clouds, could trigger a couple late day or evening thunderstorms, and will be cloudy tonight with lows middle and upper 50s. For Thursday and Friday, wrapping up the work week, a couple late afternoon showers, mainly producing some gusty winds. High temps will be in the middle and upper 80s with lows in the low to mid 50s. Shower and thunderstorm chances will pick up later in the weekend with rain and cooler temps looking likely by Sunday night and Monday. I'm Day Weather Meteorologist Don Walker.
17: Current temperature
18: 66 is degrees.
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21: With SRN News, I'm Bob Agnew in Washington. A measure of inflation before it hits consumers was higher last month. The cost of energy led the way as the producer price index, a measure of wholesale prices, rose 1.4% from March to April. Republican senators in Louisiana have advanced a plan to eliminate one of two majority black Democrat-held congressional seats. More on that from correspondent Willie Nelson.
22: The Senate committee vote early Wednesday follows a U.S. Supreme Court ruling that struck down the state's House map as an illegal racial gerrymander. Committee members heard hours of testimony from black residents and Democrats opposed to the move. Republicans chose not to target both Democratic seats. Those efforts are part of a broader national redistricting battle that has involved about one-third of the states. Willie Nelson, Washington.
21: On Wall Street, it's a mixed bag. The Dow is down 226, the NASDAQ up 193. This is SRN News.
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24: Welcome to Seculo. May 13th. Here we are, Will. We're back.
25: Once again.
24: Yep. Phone lines are open for you at 1-800-684-3110. I had to check. It's Wednesday. That's right. May 13th. And we are going to take your calls. That being said, there's some fun stuff we can cover. You may be talking about the war in Iran. You may have seen some updates here. President Trump saying, you know, maybe the ceasefire is a bit on life support. Is it going to happen? Is it going to continue? We're going to discuss that. We're also going to be joined later on by Jeff Balaban from ACLJ Jerusalem. He is in Israel right now talking about that report that came out that really showed in very clear details. We're not going to get into a lot of those details because we know a lot of you have read it. And honestly, we know a lot of you listening with your families and everything. Really shocking and the most disturbing details that came out of the actual events of October 7th, what it looked like to be a hostage in captivity. We'll discuss that with Jeff Balaban, as well as that interview that Benjamin Netanyahu did over the weekend. Major Garrett had a really good interview, but in it, kind of admitted to the fact that Israel is losing what I guess you'd call the PR battle, the PR war, the propaganda battle because of social media's influence and how strong that the other side has been. And again, when they had started admitting at that, at least we can maybe see some movement from Israel in trying to combat the lies that continue to be portrayed as truth. And look, at this point, you may have issues with the current situations in Israel. And like I've said, you may have issues with what's happening. You may not like the Netanyahu administration, just like a lot of you may not like the Trump administration or the Biden administration. There's some truth to what is going on there in terms of that propaganda battle that somehow Hamas and by proxies have won. Now, that's not the main topic today. The main topic today is focusing on this backlash, Will, that happened over an interview with, again, Chris Murphy, senator from Connecticut. You may remember him from just a few weeks ago saying, awesome, about the war in Iran.
25: Once again, this is the senator, when he put that up, awesome, he was falling victim to Iranian propaganda. What he was, he said it was sarcasm, obviously, but he was believing a Iranian propaganda report that was not true. Now you have him talking about how strong the Iranians are. This is on MS Now with Chris Hayes. And I want you to listen to this because even what he's saying, the host, Chris Hayes, finds incredulous. Bite three. Let's play it.
26: Iran is 2 to 3 times more powerful today than they were when this war started. Everyone now
27: really,
26: has
27: you really
26: to come
27: think that?
26: To Tehran.
27: 2 to 3 times.
26: Well, I mean, everyone has to come to Tehran today to beg for their ships to be let out of the Gulf. Not small nations, big nations, right? The Chinese, the Indians, the Qataris have to show up to Iran to plead their case as to why their ships should be let through. And that's probably going to be how things work for the foreseeable future.
24: Even their shock on the face of the MS Now host.
25: Right. And this is, once again, Chris Murphy, a elected senator from Connecticut, saying that Iran is 2 to 3 times more powerful. We have some other comments from Democrats. It's shocking because it's what we talked about yesterday with the president going to China, having this summit. No matter what happens there, they're going to say the president failed. They're going to talk down about our country, and they're going to say we're in a weakened position. It's absolutely insane that we're at this point.
24: You may not like the war in Iran, and I understand there's valid concerns with the war in Iran. But if you're telling me that Iran, the IRGC, is in better shape now, not only better shape, 2 to 3 times more powerful now than they were before the war began, you are just completely blind to what's really happening, or like Will said, more than likely, you're just trying to spread your own narrative heading into midterms, And all it is, again, is politics. We're going to discuss that more at length when we get back. 1-800-684-3110. How does that make you feel? Do you feel like Iran? You know, I don't know, after we took out their entire leadership? You feel like they're 2 to 3 more times more powerful now than they were before? Again, you may have to agree with the war in general, but I think there is a fact that no, that is not true. But I'd love to hear from you. Give me a call. Also go to ACLJ.org. Check out all the great content we got there. We'll be right back.

0: I'm Tom Moeller, sticking around from the morning slot where I'm usually hanging out. But today, as you probably know, I'm hanging out with Tom Lewis from Cross International. Tom?
1: Well, it's been a fun time this week, guys, to rescue children there in Malawi. And with our partner there, one of our key partners there at Ambuya Development Center. They are so needy to be able to help children, guys. They need our help. They need our help with food, clean water. They've got a lot of children coming every day. We can help provide all of those resources for one child with a $75 one-time gift. I want you to hear a child I met there in Malawi, and you're going to fall in love with this little guy. His name's Samuel. He quoted a verse. This is by memory. He didn't have his Bible in his hand, not a note card, nothing. And I asked him to quote one of his favorite Bible passages. Here he is.
2: Psalms chapter 139, verse 23 and 24. Search me, O God, and know my heart. Test me and know my anxious thoughts. See if there is any offense way in me, and lead me in that way everlasting.
1: Wow, I love that verse. I love how he said it. I love that little boy, third grade, just a precious little guy, Samuel. And I think about that, and I wanted you guys to hear him, because literally, that is the voice of transformation. That's what your gift does. Your gift lifts these children out of the incredible issues that they're faced with in the dumps, in the streets. An orphan, not known by anyone except I or our ministry partners on the ground, they know them by name. But they're counting on us to step up and say, we'll join you to lift these little ones in Jesus' name. So how many can you lift right now? In the name of Jesus, with a $75 one-time gift, I will tell you, we've got at least 80 to go immediately to help at least get us to a minimum threshold. So could you be one of 20 friends, Tom, to give that gift, that Gideon gift, of $300 for four kids?
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4: We are still seeing delays to the east. In fact, westbound at Chambers, the left shoulder area is kind of blocked up with flashing lights. It's got traffic tied up back to Pena, so a little bit of a glitch in there. That'll take a few extra minutes getting through. 270 running heavy, especially west up through Vasquez. I-70 west from Colorado to Brighton. I-25 is coming in and out of downtown. It's a little slow, as well as up out of the tech center from Arapahoe and making your way up towards Colorado. Just a little heavy and slightly slow. It does open up into downtown from there. With traffic, I'm Jonathan Steele.
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7: Soda is, say it with me, state of the art.
8: I said he is an embarrassment to our state. Eastern Connecticut is Republican. Western Connecticut is Democrat. Western Connecticut keeps voting him in. The guy is an idiot.
9: Tom, here's also the problem.

0: mess with the ideology of a lot of people that are, would call themselves even conservatives.
1: For sure.
0: You see how well the propaganda from Iran has permeated the mindset of the American people. Even U.S. senators who would respond with awesome to lies that are put out on X, not fact-checking them themselves or his office doing that, but just going along with it because it rings true, as the former CIA director John Brennan would say. That's the problem, is they know how our politics work, and they are able to play off of the Democrats who are going with this zero-sum game strategy so easily. It's child's play to the Iranians. They don't have to be 2 to 3 times stronger to convince the Democrats of this, because all they have to do is say something that is Trump bad or Trump looks weak, and they will go along with it.
2: Yes, yeah, hook,
0: line, and sinker.
2: It's a shareable clip that you can use, and they can use in perpetuity, and then continue this conversation. When we do get back, and even the next half hour, again, I want to talk about that propaganda war. We've been discussing this at length. There are sometimes I've just thrown up my hands and said I can no longer really get into these debates with friends or with family or with random people that send me messages asking about what's happening in the Middle East, whether that is the U.S.'s involvement in Iran, the U.S.'s involvement with Israel, Israel's war in Gaza, Israel's war in Iran. Those kind of conversations happen, and I've kind of had to just stop because I realized there was nothing you could do. Like we've said, there is nothing that you can do to convince someone at this point when they've gone so far down a rabbit hole of social media propaganda that they never see the other side. I at least say that I can see the other side from them. I at least see what people are posting on both. But they clearly don't. And Israel is very, very aware of this, and they're trying their best to figure out what to do next. And it's always been an issue with Israel. Benjamin Netanyahu even said so. We'll play that clip when we get back. We'll be right back.
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2: Back to Seculo. We were going to pivot a little bit. We're going to get back to this topic at hand, to sort of the whole propaganda battle that's happening. But there is an update what was going on in Virginia, Will, and we wanted to chat about that a bit.
0: That's right. We talked earlier in the week about how the Attorney General of Virginia was planning to file at the Supreme Court of the United States, taking that appeal out of the state court system after the Virginia Supreme Court said that the redistricting would not go forward as they had voted on. But now it's been appealed to the U.S. Supreme Court. We, at the ACLJ, I just got word, we will be filing a brief tomorrow in this case, asking the Supreme Court to reject the petition of the Virginia Attorney General, basically saying the state court had settled it. We are not going to weigh into this. And that is the appropriate course of action here. One, because the ruling from the Virginia Supreme Court was based off Virginia state constitutional law. It wasn't based off of federal law or anything of that election law that they took into it. They said this is a violation of the state constitution. Therefore, the appropriate way for it to be handled is within the state. But two, there's a lot of talk here as well. And we've seen this even from the weird misspellings in some of their filings and also some of the ways that it was formatted, that the Attorney General of the state, it seems, may not really have a good grasp on what is even going on in the state. This is someone who, once again, in this zero-sum game, was okay with his political opponents facing violence in order to change their policies. But when it comes to the actual work of being Attorney General, it seems not to have as good of a grasp on this. There's even some people questioning if the relief that this Attorney General is asking from the Supreme Court of the United States would do anything, if he's not asking for the correct thing from the U.S. Supreme Court, because of what he's asking is the Supreme Court decision of Virginia to be overturned, but that would still leave in place the lower court issue. A lot of questions out of that, but the ACLJ will be representing all of our members as we put forward the brief tomorrow in Virginia against the Virginia Attorney General at the Supreme Court of the United States to say, listen, this is how the Constitution works. You should not even take this.
2: There's actually a direct way for you to get involved right now. Sure, we are representing all of you all the time, but there's actually a way to put your name involved, get involved in this. You can do it right now. We have a new petition, Defend Election Integrity and the Constitution, specifically related to this, because the midterm elections, we know they're coming fast, and we see this attacks. I mean, obviously, tomorrow we are filing that critical brief at the United States Supreme Court, and we need you to be a part of it as well. We have won before at the Supreme Court. They have listened to us. The ACLJ name carries weight. They take us seriously. And we also need that because people like you support the work of the ACLJ. And I'm not asking for your financial contribution right now. I'm asking you to just sign the petition. Be a part of it. Get involved right now. Hundreds of you have signed even just today. So be part. Nearly over 42,000 have signed. We're going to try to hit 50,000. Let's try to hit 50,000 people to sign this petition before tomorrow. That would be great. So go to ACLJ.org right now. Let's try to take it over the top. ACLJ.org/sign directly. S-I-G-N. Or scan the QR code that you see on the screen right now. When you do that, it's going to take you to a page. You can read the petition, make sure you agree with all what we're talking about here, and then sign it and be a part of it right now. Again, it's sort of getting in, being part of the team for election integrity. That's at aclj.org/sign. I do also want to take some calls and comments at 1-800-684-3110. A lot of these conversations are leaning back towards Iran. I want to make sure we cover that. Of course, we had that clip earlier from Chris Murphy. We can play that again. We can talk about what's going on. And then in the next half hour, we are also going to go live to Jerusalem to Jeff Balaban, who runs our office in Jerusalem. Remember, the ACLJ has offices around the world, and we think it's very important to have an office in Jerusalem because it's important for us to not only be able to tell you how it's going there, but for us to export our thoughts and feelings and from the American side to our, you know, friends, to our, maybe some of our not friends, if you will, and we'll say enemies, but to people who maybe oppose what we do, and share how the American people actually feel. Because, you know, there's a large percentage of you that feel like you're underrepresented in media, you're underrepresented in podcasts, underrepresented in just the world in general right now, when you have had, you know, a decades-long support of Israel, and then all of a sudden in the last few years, you've had to not only rethink it, but rethink the way you address Jewish people, the way you address your support of the Jewish people in public, what you can wear, what you can talk, how Jewish people can wear, what they can wear, what you can do in terms of terminologies on your t-shirts, things that have changed so rapidly. I mean, it's unbelievable. I mean, one of the bites we're going to play later, it's from Benjamin Netanyahu. I think it's a very powerful bite. He talks about the war against propaganda that they had. I only saw that bite because someone on the right shared it as a negative and said, look what he's doing. He took a phone out of a journalist's hand. And all he's saying is, hey, with this phone, I can spread a lie. And if that lie is told over and over again, it becomes the truth to really the American people.
0: This is something that I think we need to explore as we go forward more. You know, we talk about the impact we have here. It's one of the reasons why we do this long form broadcast. It's not just to make sure we get as many views as we can with short clips and things of that nature, because we really do want to talk things out and explain things, whether it be constitutional issues or even the political issues that we face these days. Because the real problem here, too, is when you start to see people that disagree with you with a political ideology, they seem to be rooting for the enemies of the United States.
2: Right.
0: Because they can score political points. One, it to me shows that Chris Murphy doesn't believe that Iran is that much more powerful, because if he truly did, I think he would be terrified at the ramifications of that. But instead, he's fine with just using it as political capital to continue to try and get people to turn against the sitting president of the United States. You see that even with this individual that says, we really wish that Iran would give up their nuclear ambitions, this Democrat from Pennsylvania, but really we just need something like the JCPOA. Or even when they talk about he's not really going to be able to do anything with China. It shows that they are comfortable in their position that, and to some degree, I think this is the danger, that the United States is just fine and will be fine, that we can mock the leaders of the United States to the benefit of our adversaries. And I think that is where we start to lose our foothold. And it's a really dangerous, slippery slope.
2: Hey, but let's remember just a couple months ago what John Brennan had to say. Well, let's play this. Remember this. It's just back from March. Bite one.
1: Iran, like, they are an authoritarian regime who's known to lie, but, like, I'm confused. What is going on? Help me. Calm me down.
9: Oh, well, I tend to believe Iran more than I do Donald
1: That's crazy.
9: Trump, because he could not acknowledge the truth even when it is, he's slapped in the face with it repeatedly.
2: John Brennan, well, I tend to believe Iran more than I do Donald Trump. That is the political rhetoric we're dealing with right now. And look, we know that that is hyperbole. But it almost doesn't feel like it anymore. It's not hyperbole. It's hyperbole. They know it's hyperbole, but they're using it as a weapon.
0: That's right. And once again, this entirety of their game plan, it does seem, is that as long as we can tear down our political opponents, it doesn't matter how much stronger we make our real world adversaries seem.
2: All right. We'll be back. We got a second half hour coming up. Always find the full hour live, 12 to 1 p.m. Eastern time. That's on ACLJ.org, YouTube, Rumble, Facebook, however you get your podcasts. 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
11: I'm Tom Moeller, sticking around from the morning slot where I'm usually hanging out. But today, as you probably know, I'm hanging out with Tom Lewis from Cross International. Tom?
12: Well, it's been a fun time this week, guys, to rescue children there in Malawi. And with our partner there, one of our key partners there at Ambuya Development Center. They are so needy to be able to help children, guys. 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They've got a lot of children coming every day. 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I want you to hear a child I met there in Malawi, and you're going to fall in love with this little guy. His name's Samuel. He quoted a verse. This is by memory. He didn't have his Bible in his hand, not a note card, nothing. And I asked him to quote one of his favorite Bible passages. Here he is.
13: Psalms chapter 139, verse 23 and 24. Search me, O God, and know my heart. Test me and know my anxious thoughts. See if there is any offense way in me, and lead me in that way everlasting.
12: Wow, I love that verse. I love how he said it. I love that little boy, third grade, just a precious little guy, Samuel. And I think about that, and I wanted you guys to hear him, because literally, that is the voice of transformation. That's what your gift does. Your gift lifts these children out of the incredible issues that they're faced with, in the dumps, in the streets, an orphan, not known by anyone except I or our ministry partners on the ground. They know them by name. But they're counting on us to step up and say, we'll join you to lift these little ones in Jesus' name. So how many can you lift right now in the name of Jesus with a $75 one-time gift? I will tell you, we've got at least 80 to go immediately to help at least get us to a minimum threshold. So could you be one of 20 friends, Tom, to give that gift, that Gideon gift of $300 for four kids?
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16: Howard Hendricks at Dallas Seminary, he used to talk about what he called the glorification of the worm ceremony in churches, you know, where the pastor would walk down the middle aisle and shake everybody's hands afterwards. And everybody comes, oh, good message, Pastor. Good message, Pastor. Good message. He called that the glorification of the worm ceremony, because there's no pastor that's an authority on the word. I'm not an authority. I'm not an authority. God's word is an authority over me. And to the extent I'm faithful with the authority of his word, that's what gives authority. And it's interesting when you think about authority. Authority means this is the way, walk in it. So it's interesting to me, if you study the whole entirety of scripture, isn't it interesting that you realize how God creates the world? Because he wants you to know up front how incredibly awesome he is, and how out of nothing he creates everything. And how he creates the earth specifically for a group of people that are going to inhabit it and give him glory. And then he provides those people with every single thing that they need. He creates two genders, male and female. He creates marriage. He creates then the ability to have offspring. I mean, it's an incredible story. The first two chapters of Genesis are miraculous. And then we get to Genesis chapter 3. And who shows up on the scene in Genesis 3:1? Our enemy of our soul, Satan himself, in the form of a serpent. And what's the first words he speaks? God spoke, and the world existed. Satan spoke, and what did he say? Indeed, did God really say? In other words, Satan's first words in the Bible are, God's first words in the Bible are, God spoke and there was, God spoke and there was, God spoke and there was, let there be, let there be, let there be. Satan speaks and said, did God really say? Does God's word really have power? Does God's word really have authority? Does God's word really care about you? You don't know the God that I know. He's holding out on you. He doesn't love you. He doesn't care for you. There's things you don't know that God knows that he's holding back on you. And the fact that you're believing him is silly. Believe me. Doubt his word. Doubt his justice. He's never going to punish you. He's not going to kill you. Are you kidding me? He just created you. And doubt is goodness because he's holding out on you. Doubt is love. Doubt is, you know what? I've got your answers. That was the way Satan spoke. So isn't it interesting now? In the same way he spoke then is the same way he always speaks. Did God really say that? Answer, yes, he did. If it's in his word, he did. And if it's in his word, it's what he wants. And when we obey that, that's how we grow in Christ. And so when we're doing Bible study, yeah, it's important sometimes to learn what an Ephesian is or a Philippian is. That's fine. But it's more important whether you're reading a long section or a short section to say, Lord, whatever I'm reading today, can you tell me more about me and how I need to change to more reflect you? And if you begin to pray that way, your Bible study will become a lot more interesting. Well, I couldn't only got through three verses. Who cares? You met with the living God who prompted you and stopped you and told you, here's what you need to do next. Friends, maturity in the faith is not, I read a lot. Maturity in the faith is I'm hearing the Lord and I'm being obedient to everything he's showing me. Amen? So that's why we have to believe that the word of God is authoritative and we need to submit without reservation. And it's interesting because when Jesus was here, that's why people followed him. The Sermon on the Mount, greatest sermon ever preached by Jesus, Matthew 5 through 7. At the end of that message, here's what is said of him in Matthew chapter 7, verse 28. When Jesus had finished these words, the crowds were amazed at his teaching, for he was teaching them as one having authority and not as their scribes. When Jesus was teaching how to love one another and forgive one another and give and tithe and serve, he wasn't making suggestions. He wasn't telling clever stories. He was saying, I'm the God man in flesh, and you've heard it said this, but this is what I intended, and this is what I've always meant, so do it like this. Like, follow me. Like, I'm telling you authoritatively because I'm God's son, and I know my father, and if you listen to me, you're listening to my father. I mean, he spoke authoritatively, and people were amazed. Well, how do we speak with authority? We speak with authority when we proclaim God's word and we submit to it. Now, why is this so important? Because all of us are in ministry. Did you know that? Every single one of us, no matter who you are, we're all in the ministry because God's called us to go into all the world and preach the gospel. God's called us to go everywhere and make disciples. And sometimes when people are getting together and putting a ministry together, like, well, what are we going to do? We got 10 people coming over to our house tonight for cadre. Ooh, what are we going to do? Open the Bible. Like, start there. Like, just make sure it's at least read. You know, sometimes there's larger chunks that we want to take a look at and see how God does. And sometimes it's just a few words. A couple of weeks ago, I taught you how you know you're saved. And it was his choice of you. Four words. I spent about 2 hours on those four words when I was getting ready to preach that message. Just thinking about the fact that from eternity past, before God even created anything, his choice of me before the foundation of the world blows me away. And it's not like, well, I spent 2 hours. I know that now. The rest of my life, I want to grow in that. I want to understand the depths of it. Now, I've been in ministry for almost 35 years, and I've heard people say some ridiculous things. One of the things I've heard people say is, yeah, I don't need to go to church. I've already read the Bible. I already know it. What? I've read it many times. I still read it. It's a living and active document. If you can be in a place where the word of God's being proclaimed or taught, or you can be with a group of people that are studying it, your life will change because you can hear God and put into practice what he's showing you. It's amazing. You would never want to miss out. On the side of every church that opens the Bible, it should be God speaking this morning. He wants to talk to you. Come. And it changes the way you approach church. It changes the way you approach your cadre. It changes the way you do personal study if the word of God is authoritative and you're going to submit to it. Because if not, then what you say is you hear a message like this. I'm like, oh, I guess I got to dust off the Bible. It's been a while. You know, starting tomorrow, though, 30 minutes every day. I'm in. It doesn't work. What's better is Lord, I need to start reading your word. But show me tomorrow when I start reading just what you want to tell me. And if you tell me, I'll stop right where you tell me. And I'm just going to meditate on that. And maybe you make it through one verse, maybe through five, maybe through seven, maybe through 10. Who knows? But have you ever had those times where you're reading God's word and God's word begins reading you? Now, if you're on a Bible study plan, what tends to go off in your head, because you'll hear the enemy say this, you still have two more chapters to go. Don't stop now. But if you're listening to the Spirit, you stop and you park it. And you start taking notes on what he's telling you because you're going to forget it. And God is downloading things to you in that moment. So you receive it. And if you don't get to the other two chapters, who cares? Read them the next day. It's about having an encounter with the living God, not getting more information in your head. Why? Because knowledge puffs up and love builds up. And God's trying to build you up. And you and I need the word or we're malnourished. If you go to a church that doesn't preach the Bible, leave the church because God's not speaking there. And then there's no point to be there. Do you understand what I'm saying? It's important that we go to a place where the word of God is being heralded, where the word of God is being taught, where we're being encouraged to be in it, where we're being encouraged to be obedient to it. Because the more obedient you are to the word of God, the more you understand it's authoritative, and the more you submit without reservation or hesitation, the more you're going to grow in Christ. Why? Because this book reads you, no matter who you are, no matter where you are, God has a specific word for you. I remember when I first became a believer, went off to college. So the big thing was, how do you live a Christian life at a public school? Nobody taught me any of this stuff. I just hung out with all my friends, did everything that they did. And then the Lord began to speak to me like, you can't go out to those parties. You can't go drink like they drink. You can't go do like they do. And in my heart was like, how do I do that? If I walk away from that, I'm not going to have any friends. But when I started being obedient to that, God brought other people in my life and showed me how to do that. Now, 35 years later, that's not a big ask. It's not a high bar. I'm not really tempted that way anymore. But what I find is 35 years down the road, God's still speaking to my heart about things in my life, which are still about my flesh and still about pleasing me that aren't pleasing Christ. And he still wants me to grow. And there's still room to repent and confess and grow in Christ. And the more obedient I am to him and the little steps, the stronger my faith becomes. Because here's what we sometimes falsely think. The devil's like, hey, that's not a big one. You don't need to forgive that person. You don't need to forgive them. They deserve your anger. Don't forgive them. Just wait until God calls you to do something big. You don't need to tithe. That's you don't even make a lot of money. Don't worry about that. Don't worry about tithing. I know you feel some of that. God's forgiven you. Don't tithe. Wait till he calls you to do something big. Hey, you know what? Don't worry so much about your marriage. It's going to be fine. You don't need to work on that. That's going to take a lot of time. Do you understand what I'm saying? Wherever God's calling you to go to work and take a little baby step of faith, that's where the enemy comes in and says, no, don't do that. You got to wait for something bigger. Or that's just being religious, or that's just being stiff, or that's being old fashioned, or whatever it is. And then we say stupid things like this. Yeah, I probably should do that. I'm just not convicted about it yet. Well, who cares whether you're convicted about it? If God said to do it, just do it. Even if you're not convicted about it, and your emotions will catch up. Amen. And so that's why we need to believe that the word of God is authoritative. Because our culture doesn't, but unfortunately, most people in the church in the United States, they don't either. And this is how you grow. This is how you're going to be faithful to the end. You're going to be fed by the word of God regularly until you meet the Lord Jesus Christ. Amen? No hesitation, no negotiation, no reservation. God, you said it. It's clear to me. I'm going to go put that into practice.
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16: And so that's why we need to believe that the word of God is authoritative. Because our culture doesn't, but unfortunately, most people in the church in the United States, they don't either. And this is how you grow. This is how you're going to be faithful to the end. You're going to be fed by the word of God regularly until you meet the Lord Jesus Christ. Amen? No hesitation, no negotiation, no reservation. God, you said it. It's clear to me. I'm going to go put that into practice. And when you do that, then you can move on to step number two. Because when you're living with the word, here's what you also need to understand, is that opposition is expected. So endure without flinching. Opposition is expected. So endure without flinching. If you're going to walk the way God wants you to walk, opposition is normal. That's the battle you're going to face. Notice what he says. For you, brethren, became imitators of the churches of God in Christ Jesus that are in Judea, for you also endured the same sufferings at the hands of your countrymen, even as they did from the Jews. So the churches around Judea in Jerusalem, what happened there is the Jews who were not converted started persecuting the Jews who were. And he was saying, in the same way, you've been persecuted by your own countrymen too. And here's what happened in Thessalonica. As you remember, Paul, Timothy, and Silas went in. They started preaching the gospel over 3 weeks. Some of the leading women got saved. Some of the Gentiles got saved. Some of the Jews got saved. They started forming this church. They stormed the house of Jason because they were causing upheaval in the city and asked all the missionaries to leave. And so Paul, Timothy, and Silas, they're out. And now there's this church that's formed. And they're coming together. And think about this. Everything was nice and easy. They're in a port city. They have the beach. They're in Greece, for heaven's sakes. It's good until they trusted Jesus. And now their fellow countrymen and all their friends are persecuting them and opposing them and physically beating them up because they say they believe in Jesus. And Paul's writing to them and telling them, you know what? The fact that you're suffering and the fact that you're facing opposition is not a sign you're doing something wrong. As a matter of fact, it tells me you're doing everything right. And you need to believe this as a church, because if you're going to stand on the word of God, you have to realize that people are hostile to the word of God, and they're hostile to the people who proclaim it and believe it. Notice what they did. Paul says this of the Jews who killed the Lord Jesus. Obviously, the Romans carried out the execution, but the Jews were the ones that came and brought Jesus before them, and they killed the prophets, and they drove us out. They are not pleasing to God, but what? Hostile to men. So not only are they not pleasing God, they're hostile to men. Now, here's a reality. There's a reality. You won't get this in Bible promise books, because every Bible promise book I've read is all about the good things if you follow God, right? And there are a lot of good things if you follow God. But in the Bible promise books I've read, I don't read about opposition and suffering section. Or if there is one there, it doesn't get many memorizations to it. It was interesting for me. I was in a church planting residency in Little Rock, Arkansas for a year. And one of our pastors that was there at the time was from Poland. So he grew up in a communist culture. And I remember one time we were sitting around, all of us were kind of doing the small group talking about church. And he was talking about suffering. And we were talking about it with him. And he said this and it just jumped out at me. He goes, why is it that you Americans don't read the word suffering anywhere in your Bible, even though it's everywhere? All you ever talk about is how good it's going to be. He goes, but on every page, it talks about suffering. And isn't it true if you really believe the Bible? 2 Timothy 3:12 says, anyone who wants to live a godly life in Christ Jesus will be, what? Persecuted. Or how about Acts 14:22? Through many tribulations, we must enter the kingdom of God. Or how about James 1:2? Consider it all joy, my brethren, when you face trials of many kinds. Or how about 1 Peter 4:12? Do not be surprised at the fiery ordeal you're suffering. Like, suffering is normal for a Christian. In America, we think suffering's a time to call for prayer so we can get out of our suffering. Suffering is normal. It's expected. Why? Because you're taking the gospel out. It would be as silly for an infantry marine that signed up and enlisted to be put on the front lines and then be surprised that bullets were flying. But that's what you signed up for. When you sign up for the gospel, you realize the people that don't know Christ hate God and they're hostile towards you. And the more outspoken you become about the God you believe in and the more you live it out, the more you'll see that that's true. Now, some people like to take the task of, I'm just going to be one of those cool Christians, you know, like that all the non-Christians, they kind of like me. And all that means is you're not living out the gospel. Because if you really tell people what you believe, even if you whisper it, if they're not responding in repentance and faith, and some will, they'll hate you for it. They really will. I mean, you don't need to, but I mean, I'm all about relationships. Jesus is about relationships. Meet people, share the gospel. But you don't need to go through a 5-year relationship so that you can butter them up so that one day you can share Jesus with them. Because the moment you even whisper it, hey, I just want you to know something. Here's what the Bible says. You are dead and you are blind and you are wicked and you are on your way to hell and you deserve it because God is so holy and righteous and good and you spent your entire life apart from him and you need to own that. Whisper that to some of your friends and see how they respond. Some will thank you for all eternity. Others will hate you for it. especially when you say, but Jesus Christ came for you because you were dead and you couldn't get to heaven and your good works don't count and they don't matter and all your religious efforts aren't going to make any difference and God's angry with your sin and he hates it every single day and he's storing up his wrath, but he sent his son and he poured all his wrath out on Jesus and he killed his son in your place who was buried and he rose. And if you'll turn from your sin and you'll turn to Christ, you can be completely forgiven and have a brand new life. Some people will say, thank you for sharing that with me. But a majority of people will hate you for that. You bigoted, fundamentalist, Bible-beating person. You can't believe Jesus is the only way. No, he is. I don't believe it. I know it's true. The Bible teaches that. And I'm telling you, I wish I could tell you the better and better you get at sharing the gospel and the longer and longer you do it, which I know I'm more experienced in it now than I was 35 years ago, that it gets easier. I wish I could tell you that more people respond. I wish I could tell you everybody will be happy with you when you do. The reality is they won't, because you're sharing a truth with them that they don't want. See, the world wants all the blessings of God. They just don't want God. And what we tend to try to wrap it in is, hey, here's what you can have. You can have forgiveness and you can have love and you can have grace and you can have heaven. What do I have to do? Well, you got to submit your life to Christ. Well, I don't want that. Well, then you can't have, well, then kind of just come to church for a while. No, it's either you're in or you're out. You either want your sin forgiven or you don't. And if you don't, you're hostile to the very things of God and you're hostile to God's people that believe it. And I wish I could tell you, I mean, I've seen it more and more even this last week and last couple weeks, even with my wife having conversations with friends she's known for over 30 years or people that I know, family members, the more outspoken and vocal I am, the more I hear distance from the people that I love. And it's a reality check. I mean, just a couple of weeks ago, you know, I had a chance to be in the White House and I was flying home on the plane and I was realizing this picture is all over the place. People are going to see it in my family. Maybe I'll put it on a thread with my family. And I'm like, I can't put this on a thread with my family. But I did it anyway. And it was interesting, you know, because I even said, I know there's a lot of political views on this thread and I love y'all, but you need to know I got a chance to pray for President Trump in the White House today. And I sent it. And it was amazing the people that responded immediately. And it's amazing the people that haven't said a word to me since. Do you know what I'm saying? And it's this growing hostility. It's not a hostility. I don't have any hostility towards you. But when you take a stand on who Jesus is and he's the way and the truth and the life and there's right and there's wrong and this is what's right and this is what's wrong, not because I decided it's right and wrong, because God's word said it's right and wrong. And there are two genders and they're male and female. And there is marriage between a man and a woman and abortion is wrong. And you start taking a stand on all these things and all of a sudden walls start going up. Like, we liked you when you kept your mouth shut. Do you understand what I'm saying? Opposition is normal. That's why we need the body of Christ. That's why we need the church, so we can come in here and not feel weird. So you'll come in here and say, oh, my people, they worship, they love the word. Amen. I mean, it's interesting for me, like everybody talks about the book of Philippians in the New Testament being one of their favorite books, and it's a great book. I mean, I love that book and memorized it at one time, and it's all about joy. But it's amazing the verses that you don't think about in the book of Philippians, where Paul, you know, after saying for me to live is Christ and to die is gain, he goes on to say in verse 29 of chapter 1, for to you it has been granted for Christ's sake, not only to believe in him, but also to suffer for his sake. There's a Bible promise verse. God granted you not only to believe in him, but to get to suffer for Jesus' sake. And Paul doesn't even stop there, because in Philippians chapter 3, as he's going through his whole rhetoric of everything he used to be as a religious Pharisee and how he considers all that rubbish to the surpassing knowledge of knowing Jesus, he says this in 3:10, that I may know him and the power of his resurrection, I'm cool with that, and the fellowship of his sufferings, being conformed to his death, in order that I may attain the resurrection from the dead. So what's he saying? He says, I want to know the power of the resurrection. I want to know the power of the resurrection too. The same Holy Spirit that raised Jesus from the dead lives in you. I want to know that. But here's what he said. I also want to know the fellowship, the relationship of his sufferings. Lord, I want to know what it was like, how you suffered here. So every time you bring suffering into my life, it's a reminder of how you suffered. And the only reason you suffered was because of my sin. And you came and suffered. And I want to share that fellowship with you. So I'm so grateful every single time I suffer for being a Christian, because it reminds me everything you endured as God on my behalf for my sin, and I praise you for that. Now, most of us don't think like that. Like, I like the message up until that point. I'm not into the suffering part. Suffering's normative. You will suffer if you live for Jesus. Speak out more, talk more, live more. You'll just find this out. I was talking to somebody from the New York Times earlier this week, and they're asking me all these questions, and I was telling them about my visit. And as I was talking to them, I realized I'm used to talking to you. I'm used to talking to people that already believe the word is true and all these different things. And I'm like, okay, how do I frame this? And what do I say? And finally, I was just like, I'm just going to say it because that's all I know how to say. And then you can take it or leave it. But I'm not changing. My goal is to see as many people meet Jesus as they possibly can. Amen? And we can't see them meet Jesus if we're going to flinch. And that's the type of church we're becoming. It's not passive survival. It's like this active, gritty, Holy Spirit-powered perseverance. Amen? It's the type of church we're coming. Brave doesn't flinch. We're not going to flinch. When the culture presses in, we're going to press in deeper. And when the culture hates the truth, we're going to speak it louder. And when the pressure rises, we're going to stay planted. Amen? Why? Because the gospel is worth it. Because Jesus Christ is worth it. And because eternity is real. And that's why. And we want to be the kind of people that stand for the truth. So here's what I would say. Don't be shocked when you're hated for standing on the truth. Be faithful anyway.
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0: Hi, I'm Tom Mueller. This is the Day of Hope, and we can change the life of poverty for young children in Malawi and other areas of Africa. And to tell you how, with us as on this last day of our fundraiser for Cross International, here's Tom Lewis.
1: Hey, thanks, Tom. For just a moment, I want to introduce you guys to the president, CEO of Cross International, Zach Olas, with just an encouraging thought for you right now. Here he is.
2: 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We support building communities with the resilience, where we invest in community-led change, where your partnership empowers families to work their way out of poverty, to help send their kids to school. We want to equip local leaders with tools and training to break that cycle of poverty, to make sure that we can make that difference. I would just ask for you to strongly consider Cross International today.
1: Thank you guys for considering Cross International. Your best gift right now is $75 for each child. Still, we've got about 80 kiddos just to get to our minimum threshold. So I want to give you the number. Would you help us on our final day? 888-873-1057. 888-873-1057. I know a lot of you are listening. You say, well, how many kids should I rescue? You can do two. Of a little brother and a little sister for a $150 gift, maybe four children, and give that Gideon gift of $300 in honor of Gideon's 300 warriors. And let's do battle on behalf of these kiddos, right? Let's help them fight fear and hunger and poverty and all those things with your Gideon gift for four children. How about a couple of you with world changer gifts of $1,000 or more on our final day? Thank you for being there. Thank you for your incredible generosity. Can't do this without you. We're going to give you the number and the ways to give again, Tom. So let's see if in the next couple of minutes we can get three friends with your best gift.
0: 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Or if you want to just do it by the phone, 888-873-1057. 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
3: Current temperature,
4: 74 degrees.
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6: My name is Ryan, and I'm calling from Tecumseh, Ontario, Canada. Dr. Youssef has been tremendous. He has just given me such encouragement through his messages, his absolute boldness and clarity to deliver the gospel message. Dr. Youssef, thank you so much for being so faithful to the cause of Christ. And I am so thankful that I have committed myself in what way I can to support your ministry. You're a blessing. Your ministry of outreach does a tremendous job, both domestic and abroad. Thank you so much again, how you have remained faithful in all the parts of the world that need to hear the gospel of Jesus Christ. Thank you so much, Dr. Youssef. 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
3: Today, I have chosen an obscure mother whose impact upon the world has been felt for 3,600 years or more. Jochebed was the mother of Moses. Moses, who handed to humanity, not just to Israel, but to humanity, the Ten Commandments, which are the reflection of God's own character. That's what the Ten Commandments are. That's why they hate them so much, because they reflect the character of God. Moses, whom God used to deliver his people from the savagery and the slavery of Egypt, Moses, whose impact still felt today, thousands of years later, Moses was the product of the faith and the prayer of his mother, Jochebed. From the little we know about this great woman, we have to conclude that she represented all the positives in motherhood. Jochebed was a role model for godly motherhood. Jochebed was a model for self-sacrificing moms. Jochebed is a role model of trusting in the living God right in the midst of the bleakest and the darkest of the most dangerous times in human history for God's people. It takes faith to bring up children in the ways of God. It takes prayer to bring up godly children. It takes commitment to the teaching and the instructing of children in the Word of God that produces godly children. It takes intentional dedication to bring up children in the fear and nurture of the Lord. It takes a godly mom and a godly dad and a godly grandparents to bring up godly children. The reason Jochebed is a role model for parenting is because she teaches us all how to prioritize, protect, prepare and provide for our children. But before I get to Jochebed, I need to give you a historical background. You see, Moses did not just come up in a vacuum. Everybody knows about Joseph and his technicolored coat and dreams and all that stuff that you see in the theaters. But Joseph was Moses' ancestor. You understand, he was sold by his wicked brothers into slavery in Egypt. But in spite of the tragedies and the false accusations and the injustice that he suffered in prison, Joseph's faithfulness in honoring God was honored by God, and he became the most powerful man in the superpower of the day in Egypt, only next after Pharaoh. Then Joseph brought his father Israel. Jacob and Israel is the same name. God changed Jacob's name to Israel. He brought Israel, his father, and his brothers into the fruitful land to survive, literally to survive extinction. And the Bible makes it very clear that God blessed Egypt because of Joseph. But then the children of Israel remained in Egypt for 400 years. Just as God told Grandpa Abraham. He told him, he said, your descendants will go into slavery in Egypt for 400 years, but then I will bring them out. Just as God said, they were down there for 400 years. And during those 400 years, they multiplied. The numbers go anything from 1 million to 2 million. Every successive Pharaoh that came and sat on the throne of Egypt treated the Israelites well out of gratitude of what Joseph did for the country, what Joseph did for the world, actually. He did not only save them from starvation, he saved them from extinction. But about 100 years before they will be delivered from Egypt, about 100 years, there was a Pharaoh who arose. He could not care less what Joseph did. He could not care less about history. Listen to Exodus 1:8. There came a new Pharaoh who did not know or did not value all that Joseph did for Egypt. So what did he do? He issued a decree. He issued a decree. Every male born to the Israelites, every male born to the Israelites, be aborted at birth. And in the midst of this bleak and dark environment, Moses is born. Jochebed, as the epistle to the Hebrews said, by faith, she would not give in to this terrible decree. She would not give in to this dictatorship decree. She sensed in her spirit that the baby Moses will serve God's purpose. This baby Moses is a gift from God. How could she destroy his life? And therefore, she trusted God and bucked the system, bucked the evil laws of the land. We thank God for the Jacobites in this world. In the midst of darkness, there are so many Jacobites today. She sought and taught her son Moses the word of God, the plan of God, and the promise of deliverance that was made to great-great-great-grandpa Abraham. Hebrews 11:23 again. By faith, Moses' parents hid him for 3 months because they were afraid of the king's edict. I want you to imagine what an incredibly radical faith that is. Now, I can because I know the culture. I mean, even back then, when you think about it, people were living on top of each other. I mean, this is a densely populated, it's densely populated now, but it was a densely populated area. They all lived along that strip of the Nile.

desolate desert. And yet, listen to me, yet some ancient Egyptian mothers, to them, the Nile was not the source of life. It was a symbol of death. You say, how come? Because some of these godless pagan mothers who worshiped the crocodile gods of the Nile, they literally threw their babies as a sacrifice to the gods of the Nile. Here's an absolute irony I don't want you to miss. The very symbol of dread and death on part of the pagan mothers have become the instrument of life for saving baby Moses. She trusted in God, even though she heard about him secondhand. They didn't have a Bible. She heard about God through oral tradition. That's how the information was transmitted from generation to generation, through oral tradition, by telling them the story and telling it again and telling it again and telling it again. And that's what we need to do in our homes. We tell the children the stories of God's grace and God's mercy and God's intervention in our lives, and say them again and again and again until they get so bored of it. And leave the rest to God. While ancient Egyptian mothers were sacrificing children to the Nile's god, Jacoba trusted God with her baby in that same Nile water. Beloved, listen to me. Trusting God with our children can turn the very source of death to be a source of life. Can I get an amen? Amen. This godly mother covered the basket with tar to protect him from the devouring evils. I know today so many godly parents are protecting their children from the deadly influence of the world, and I thank God for you. I thank God for you. Today, godly parents seal their children with the Word of God and with the Holy Spirit of God. Today, godly parents model for their children what it means to believe in God, to believe God and take Him at His Word, to trust in God, to walk with God, to serve God, and to love God. Not only that, but I know and you know how we hear and see literally on the news almost every night how godless parents are sacrificing their children to the gods of this world, whether it be money or fame or popularity or acceptance or getting along, whatever gods they do, they're offering their children to these evil gods. But godly moms daily weave baskets of the Word of God around their children, that the Word of God will dwell in them richly. Because I can tell you this, sooner or later, that Word of God is going to bring them back to God, and no matter how many years they wander off, He'll bring them back. The Word of God, when it's given, it will not come back empty. When Jacobit and her older daughter Miriam placed that baby Moses basket in the reeds of the edge of the Nile, it wasn't just haphazardly, well, let's find a nice place to put him in there, or carelessly, or just to catch a sketch can. No. They placed the basket, they placed in the very area where they knew that Pharaoh's daughter comes with her maid every morning to bathe in the River Nile. But that's not all. Moses' older sister Miriam stood guard. She hid in the reeds, but she was watching, keeping an eye on the basket. And sure enough, right on schedule, Pharaoh's daughter and her attendants, they come to that very spot that they have come to every single day to bathe. And as they opened that basket and saw that beautiful baby, they fell in love with the baby. Who doesn't fall in love with babies? Miriam, who was standing guard nearby, as soon as she heard Pharaoh's daughter gawking and gooing over the baby, she jumped out of the reeds and said, "Wet nurse, anyone? I have a deal for you." What a coincidence, huh? What luck. Don't miss this, please. Don't miss this. Jacobit got to nurse, train, disciple, and instruct her son, and she got paid for it. For 8 years, Jacob had the privilege of training her little

Boy, most of you know, those first 8 years of life are the most formidable years because they form everything inside of us. Scientists said this like an iron that's engraving on a record. It's engraved and stays there. During those 8 years, another scripture doesn't say that, but I am convinced Jacob taught Moses before he got adopted by Pharaoh as his grandson, before he got influenced by the evil and wicked environment and godless ideology of the palace. No doubt she taught him about Abraham and Isaac and Jacob. No doubt she told him about the faithfulness of Joseph and the purity of Joseph in the house of Potiphar, and then in the prison, and then in the palace of Pharaoh. She no doubt told him about God's plan to deliver his children out of Egypt, just as he promised his father Abraham. If you understand the edict of this evil king, Pharaoh, you'll understand that what he was doing is that he was killing two birds with one stone. That's what he's doing. Ordering for the Hebrew boys to be sacrificed, offered to the crocodile gods. He thought he would eliminate God's people. Diabolical. I'm thankful to the Lord for moms and dads who are forever vigilant, protecting and instructing their children. Parents who are forever weaving baskets of the Word of God to cradle their children. Godly moms and godly dads guarding the hearts and the minds of their children. How? By the power of the Word of God. Don't ever underestimate the power of the Word of God. Please listen. There are crocodiles everywhere today. There are crocodiles everywhere in the waters of the schools, on campuses, in social clubs, and yes, on the internet. There are crocodiles. And that is why guarding them from the crocodiles of wokeism, of transgenderism, of racism, and of sexual confusion is what godly moms and dads are doing today. Now here's a fact. Please listen carefully. And this isn't important for those of us who are parents of adult children. In many ways, we cannot keep our children forever from the river Niles of this world. But we can remind them of God's plan for their life.

0: silence them, and then they want to eliminate them altogether. And that is why again and again and again, God warns his people not to go back to Egypt, because Egypt and Pharaoh is the place where the backsliders go in rebellion against God, because there they're away from godly parents, from godly people, and from godly influence. Hear me right. Loving moms and who have sacrificed so much for their children's priority, protection, provision, for their children are modeling no one less than the Lord Jesus Christ himself. Christ, who gave his life up on that old rugged cross so that everyone who would come to him, repenting of their sin, believing in him, receiving him as their only Savior and Lord, can receive his forgiveness and eternal life with him forever in heaven. That's why he came. There may be someone here today never comprehended the enormity of the sacrifice of Christ on the cross. Someone who may had their mothers pray for them, interceded for them, whether the mothers are living still or gone to be with the Lord, they prayed for them, but they're still in the far country. They're still wandering away. They're still swimming with the crocodiles of the world's water today. Today can be the day in which you turn your life to Christ. Don't miss the opportunity for you to turn to Christ. It's the greatest decision you could make in life. Turn to the God of your parents and the God of your grandparents. Like Jacob, your mom may have had everything going against her. The culture, the laws, the government, the whole system. And yet she diligently protected, prepared, and prayed for you. You know that. Today, you can surrender your life to Christ. Don't put it off. In the end, she did what all of us with other children must do, and that is trust God with our children. But I must testify to the strength and the ability of letting go. Better than me is my wife. That's her strength. And I thank God for it. A million years ago, it feels like a million years ago, we dropped our first in college. But I remember after we dropped her off and we're driving back and I lost it completely. I mean, I lose it sometimes when I'm preaching, but I lost it completely. It was out of control. I had to pull off the road. And my wonderful, strong wife said to me, "Pull yourself together." Stop being a sissy. But in all seriousness, God's plan for our children is beyond us. God's plan for our children is for them to be salt and light. God's plan for our children is for them to be ambassadors of the King themselves. That's God's plan for our children. Listen to me, had Jacob not prepared to release her son into Pharaoh's court, the course of history would have been written differently. I know God is sovereign, listen, but still, in his sovereign plan, he used Jacob's willingness to release her son to the protective hand of God, even in the pagan palace of Pharaoh. God's plan for saving his people would have been totally different. But thank God for Moses' mother. Let me ask you this. Are you cooperating with God's plan? Or are you dragging your heels and wanting your own plan instead? Listen to me. Had God the Father not given up his God the Son, you and I would never have experienced salvation, forgiveness of sin, joy and peace here and now, and eternal life with him in heaven. If we were not for Jesus' willingness to leave the Father's glory, we would have been still enslaved to sin today. The most important part is the following. Listen carefully, I'm coming to the end. What are you doing in carrying your mother's legacy? What are you doing for God to perpetuate your mother's mission? What are you doing for God to impact your world for Christ? Moses fulfilled his mother's mission. What about you? What about you?
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0: Hi, I'm Tom Moeller. This is the Day of Hope, and this is the last day when you can give to the needs of children in Africa, Malawi, and other areas around that with, frankly, nothing to eat and no future. You can give for $75 their real needs that will last for a year, as well as the gospel that will last for eternity. And to tell you about it, here's Tom Lewis from Cross International.
1: Hey, Tom, thanks so much. Just for the next few seconds, I want to invite you to tune in and listen to the chairman of the board of Cross International as he talks about how getting involved with Cross can literally change your life forever. Here he is.
2: We have partners that are doing work that if you could go there to actually see these things face to face, it would change your life forever. Because when you've seen a baby rescued from the mountains of Guatemala and see a life saved, when you've seen a whole culture change in Nicaragua to go from slavery to freedom, I mean, those things that move your heart. When you've seen children being fed in Malawi, that apart from the food that we graciously provide them, their lives would be over. And so it's a privilege to serve them. It's not just us being gracious. It's us being honored to walk with them as partners. It's us being aware that we have been tremendously blessed, and we want to do everything we can to walk with them and to really serve them in the best possible way.
1: Amen, and thank you for serving with us. We're honored that you would partner with us on our final day. How many children can you help? How many can you serve, my friend? The number is 888-873-1057. 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Would you provide those resources so that we can have children that can literally dream the dreams a child should be able to dream? That's what your gift does. Thank you. 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Tom, we've got a couple of other ways for these friends to give right now.
0: 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Or we've got three ways to give. The second way is you can text to give the word cross to 44834. That's the word cross. 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Do it right now while you're thinking about it.
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5: 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But first, let's take a moment to hear some important ministry updates.
4: Thanks, David, and welcome again to Pathway to Victory. In recent years, it seems that we've witnessed more firestorms than ever, with horrific scenes coming from the Middle East and cultural issues dividing the country we love. We need to amplify our prayers for America's leadership as they navigate uncertain times. But these issues are not isolated. On some level, all of us find ourselves captured in life-threatening situations, or at least predicaments that send waves of fear running through our veins. For that reason, we're conducting one of the most important and timely studies in our ministry's history. It's called Courageous, 10 Strategies for Thriving in a Hostile World. And in this study, and in my best-selling book called Courageous, I'm giving you 10 strategies for overcoming whatever threatens you. God doesn't want you to be sidelined by fear. He has so much more for you. At the close of today's program, we'll give more details. So be ready to jot down our contact information and request a hardbound copy of my book, Courageous. It comes with my thanks when you give a generous gift to support the ministry of Pathway to Victory. Okay, let's get started with the next survival tip in our new series. I've titled today's message, Survival Tip Number 2, Gain Situational Awareness. In our series titled Courageous, we're looking at 10 survival tips, if you will, to not just survive, but thrive in the hostile environment in which we live right now. The second tip is the one that we're going to look at today, and that is gain situational awareness. How aware are you of the testing situations you find yourself in? How aware are you of what is really happening around you? You say, well, Pastor, that's a stupid question. I know what's happening around me. Do you? We've got to have situational awareness, and for that, we need wisdom. Now, wisdom seems to be in short supply today, doesn't it? Never have we lived in a culture before when there was such a shortage of wisdom. I mean, we can't even figure out what a man is and what a woman is and who is either one. I mean, this gender fluidity is everywhere. That's the culture in which we live. Well, how do we gain situational awareness and know exactly what is happening around us? It begins with knowing what time it is. Knowing what time it is. You say, well, it's about time for lunch, Pastor. And that's not what I'm talking about. Turn over to 2 Timothy chapter 3, verse 1. Paul warned his protege Timothy about the coming moral and spiritual decline in the world. And the single insight is like a flashing caution sign for all of us. Look at 2 Timothy 3, verse 1. But realize this, that in the last days, difficult times will come. Now, I want you to notice two phrases in this verse that are key to gaining situational awareness, to knowing what time we're living in. First of all, the phrase, the last days. In the last days. Now, you may be thinking, well, people have been claiming it's the last days since the time of Christ. Pastor, are you saying we are living in the last days? Most definitely. We are in the last days. The second phrase to notice here is the word difficult. He says, know this, that in the last days, difficult time will come. What Paul is saying is, in these last days, before the Lord returns, it's going to be a time without any moral restraints. Isn't that a great description of the age in which we're living right now? We need to gain situational awareness. Let me give you a great illustration of this, and perhaps you've seen me talking about these pro-life bills that are coming from various states challenging the Supreme Court's Roe v. Wade law that has been in effect for 50 years and the Casey law since 1992. Now, why are all of these pro-life bills springing up right now? Is that by accident? No, it's not by accident at all. It is carefully planned out, just as it should be. There were people, dedicated Christian men and women, who put their finger in the air and sensed that this was the perfect time to change that abominable practice of abortion. We can save the precious lives of these innocent children who are being slaughtered on the sacrifice of convenience. That's because it's time for God's people to stand up right now and to do something and to speak out to protect the lives that God has created. Now, that's what I mean. We've got to understand the situation in which we're in so that we can know what we should do. Parents, grandparents here today, how's your situational awareness about the spiritual condition of your children and your grandchildren? Are you aware of the temptations that are coming into their life? Are you aware of what you can do to help strengthen and encourage them? Husbands and wives here today, do you have a situational awareness of the condition of your marriage? Where are the weak spots? Where are the points that Satan could gain a foothold in your marriage and destroy your home? Pastors who are watching or listening to this message, are you aware of the spiritual condition of your church? Today, we have our high school graduates here. You're getting ready to enter the next phase of your life. Do you have situational awareness of the world that you're getting ready to enter as a college student? God wants us to be aware of the world in which we live so that we can know what we should do. Well, you say, how do I gain that situational awareness? One word, wisdom.
6: Wisdom is necessary for situational awareness. Now, I didn't say graduates knowledge. Many of you are going to college and you're going to have your brains filled with knowledge, but that's not wisdom. Knowledge is just knowing a certain amount of facts. Wisdom, and I'm going to give you two definitions of wisdom today. The first definition of wisdom is the ability to see life from God's point of view. Wisdom is looking at life, your life and the world, from God's perspective. How do you gain that kind of wisdom? First of all, it begins by having the proper attitude. Solomon, the wisest man who ever lived, wrote in Proverbs 9:10, "The fear of the Lord is the beginning of wisdom, and the knowledge of the Holy One is understanding." There is no wisdom apart from a belief that God exists, that he is a rewarder of those who diligently seek him, Hebrews 11:6. Secondly, actively search for wisdom. If you're going to gain the wisdom necessary for situational awareness, you have to actively search for wisdom. Proverbs 2, verses 4 to 5. Again, Solomon wrote, "If you seek her, that is wisdom, as silver, and search for her as for hidden treasures, then you will discern the fear of the Lord and discover the knowledge of God." You say, "Well, Pastor, how do you actually go about searching for wisdom?" Well, first of all, you have to look for it. Look for wisdom. There's a lot of places to look for wisdom. You know, the depository of wisdom is found in the book of Proverbs. In the book of Proverbs, you have not only examples of wise people, what wise people do, but Solomon talks about what the fool does. That's the biggest contrast in the book of Proverbs, the wise and the fool. Graduates here today, if I could give you the best piece of advice I could give you today, it would be this. Read a chapter of Proverbs every day. There are 31 chapters in Proverbs. There are 30 or 31 days in most months. Read the chapter of Proverbs that corresponds with that day. I've done this for years. Now, reading Proverbs, you'll never find how to get into heaven in the next life, but you'll find out how to live wisely in this life. God's word is the depository of wisdom. Secondly, listen to those who are wise. If you want to be wise, listen, surround yourself by people who are wise. Solomon said, "Son, listen to the instructions of your father and the teaching of your mother." If we want to be wise, we have to listen to wise people. You know, I think about Psalm 1. I think in the King James, it says, "How blessed, how happy are those who do not walk in the counsel of the ungodly." I like the way the Living Bible says it better. "Oh, the joys of those who do not follow evil men's advice, who do not hang around with sinners, scoffing at the things of God." You know, students, all of us here today, we need to be careful that we hang around wise people who fear God, who are awestruck by the holiness of God, instead of people who scoff at the things of God. Do you know people, even people here in the church, who are scoffers? Everything to them is a joke. Nothing is really sacred. They're scoffing. They're finding fault with. They're making fun of things that happen in God's house or with God's people. They're cynical. They're just cynical about everything, always questioning other people and their motives. You know, I don't know about you, but I have a hard enough time keeping a right attitude without surrounding myself with people like that. When you get around a scoffer, somebody who makes fun, makes light of holy things, run as far from that person as you possibly can. That's what Psalm 1 is saying. If you want to be wise and be successful, don't hang around with scoffers. Surround yourself with godly people. Thirdly, to search for wisdom, ask for wisdom. James 1:5 says, "If any one of you lacks wisdom, let him ask of God, who gives generously to all, and it will be given to him." If you want to gain situational awareness, you have to search for wisdom. That means looking for wisdom, listening to those who are wise, and asking for wisdom. Third, take action. Take action. If you're going to gain situational awareness, you need to take action once you find wisdom. And remember, I said there are two definitions for wisdom. One is seeing life from God's point of view. But here's the second definition of wisdom: a skill to live your life according to God's plan. Did you know that's exactly what the word wisdom, chokmah, in the Old Testament means? It was a skill. In Exodus 28, verse 3, it says there were a group of Israelites whom God endowed with wisdom so that they could weave the garments made for Aaron, the high priest. There were very specific requirements for the garment that the high priest would wear because it was symbolic, foreshadowing of Jesus Christ himself. The weaver couldn't kind of get close to following the pattern. He had to follow it precisely or be struck dead. So they were given the power of wisdom to follow God's pattern precisely. And that's really what wisdom is. It's the ability to know and follow God's plan for your marriage, for your finances, for your friendships, for every area of your life. That means wisdom isn't something we just accumulate. It's something we act on. Daniel 11:32 says, the people who know their God will display strength and will take action. If we're going to live wisely in this world, we've got to have situational awareness, and that comes from the gift of wisdom. But you know what? Wisdom isn't something we just gain once for all and then never have to worry about it. We never completely arrive in our gaining of situational awareness. We have to keep gaining awareness because we are in a never-ending struggle with the enemy. So how do we maintain every day a situational awareness of what's happening to us and in the world around us? Paul gives us a real simple formula in 1 Thessalonians chapter 5. 1 Thessalonians 5, here's a deep thought, comes after 1 Thessalonians 4, in which Paul describes the rapture of the church. But then in chapter 5, he talks about the tribulation that will come. And he said, but you already know all of this. You already know all of this, he says in verses 1 through 5. But look at 1 Thessalonians 5, verse 6. He says, so then, let us not sleep as others do, but let us be alert and sober. In this simple verse, we find three short commands about how to maintain situational awareness in this challenging world in which we live. First of all, he says, stay awake. Stay awake. Literally, let us not sleep. Now, he's not saying, you know, don't ever go to bed. He's saying, don't sleepwalk through life. Go through life awake, alert. Stay awake as to what is happening around you. Don't sleep. Stay awake. I remember when I was in high school, my good friend David Dunlap, who's probably back there somewhere today, when we were in high school, David took me to a magic shop that used to be right across the street from the church here. Remember Jeffrey's magic shop right across the street? David took me over there and introduced me to the greatest little invention. It was a little vial of perfume called stink perfume. It looked like real perfume, but you opened it up, and it was the most foul-smelling stuff you could imagine. And so we would go to parties, and we would have our little secret thing of stink perfume and open it up, and people would run for the exits, you know. It was terrible, terrible. Well, one night, I had come home from a date with Amy, and Tim and I shared a bathroom, and he just annoyed the heck out of me by always leaving my door locked, forgetting to unlock my door, so I'd have to walk around the other way and so forth. And one night, I jiggled the door, it was locked again, and I was just so ticked off. I'm going to admit it to you, I lost it. And I got my vial of stink perfume, and I crept around to his bedroom, and he was sound asleep, and I opened up that jar of stink perfume, and I poured it out on his pillow completely. He was asleep, but he bolted out of bed immediately. Though he was asleep, he was now awake. And he stayed awake the rest of the night, ready for me to come back in with another vial of it. In fact, I think he stayed awake several nights after that. Well, that's kind of what Paul is talking about here. Not stink perfume, but he's saying, stay awake. Be on guard, not from the attacks from your brother or sister, but from the enemy. Don't sleepwalk through life. If we're going to be effective, we've got to stay awake. Secondly, stay hopeful. If you're going to maintain situational awareness, stay hopeful. He says it this way in verse 6, be alert. You say, well, what does that have to do with being hopeful? Be alert has to do with not only being awake, but understanding that if bad times, difficult times are coming, even better times are to come after that. You know, in Luke chapter 21, verse 28, Jesus has just described all of the events of the tribulation that will lead up to the return of Jesus Christ. You remember what he said in Luke 21, 28? He said, when you see these horrible things begin to take place, panic. No. Throw a pity party for yourself. No. Bury your head in the sand. No. He said, when you see these things begin to take place, straighten up. Lift up your heads because your redemption is drawing near. When we're alert to what is really happening, we can be excited because we know the return of Christ is just around the corner. Paul is saying if we want to maintain situational awareness, stay awake, stay hopeful. And finally, he says, stay serious. Verse 6, be of sober spirit. What does he mean by be of sober spirit? He doesn't mean walk around with an expression on your face like you've been sucking on a dill pickle. He's not talking about that. He simply means be serious. Don't be frivolous. Be serious as you understand what is happening and what is about to happen. That's how you maintain situational awareness. You may have seen me on Fox and Friends talking about the speech Vice President Pence gave at Taylor University to a group of Christian graduates. It was almost exactly the same speech he had given the week earlier at Liberty University, again to a group of Christian graduates. And I thought, students, part of his address is so applicable to you today. In fact, if I were to title the Vice President's speech, it would be Gaining Situational Awareness. That's what he was talking about. It was eerie how closely it resembled my message today. Listen to what the Vice President said. You know, throughout most of American history, it's been pretty easy to call yourself a Christian. It didn't even occur to people that you might be shunned or ridiculed for defending the teachings of the Bible. But things are different now. Some of the loudest voices for tolerance today have little tolerance for traditional Christian beliefs. So as you go about your daily life, just be ready. Because you're going to be asked not just to tolerate things that violate your faith, you're going to be asked to endorse them. You're going to be asked to bow down to the idols of popular culture. So you need to prepare your minds for action, men and women. That's an exact quote of the verse we looked at last week, 1 Peter 1:13. Prepare your minds for action. You need to show that we can love God and love our neighbor at the same time through words and deeds, and you need to be prepared to meet opposition. As the founder of this university often said, no one ever achieved greatness without experiencing opposition. So men and women of Liberty University, class of 2019, as you strive for greatness, know that you'll face challenges and you'll face opposition. But also know this, if like Shadrach, Meshach, and Abednego, you end up in the fire, there'll be another in the fire with you. Isn't that great? Isn't that great? That's what Paul is saying. Know the situation around you. And because of it, stay awake, stay hopeful, stay serious. As your radio pastor and friend, I want to equip you with 10 essential tools for not only surviving the fire, but actually thriving. Today, we've concentrated on tip number 2, but there's 8 more in this series. And when you get in touch with Pathway to Victory today, you're invited to request a copy of my hardbound book called Courageous, 10 Strategies for Thriving in a Hostile World. It's not just the cultural divide that threatens our country. It's the godless attitudes that pervade as well. And have you ever seen so much unrest than right now? Our nation is polarized on 2 sides, sometimes shouting their differences at one another. Well, in these volatile debates, it falls on you and me to remain strong and active. We can't afford to become complacent. Our role as followers of Jesus Christ is to become bold torchbearers in a culture that desperately needs light. So how do we do that? My new book will provide 10 easy-to-apply survival tips to help you navigate the dangerous terrain of a godless culture. And a copy is yours when you give a generous gift to support the ministry of Pathway to Victory. 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Thanks for joining forces with Pathway to Victory so that together we not only sustain this ministry, but we gain new territory in bringing light where there's darkness and hope where there's hopelessness. I couldn't possibly do this work without friends like you. Here's David with all the details.
5: 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I'm David J. Mullins. 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

0: Hi, I'm Tom Moeller. This is the Day of Hope, and we can change the life of poverty for young children in Malawi and other areas of Africa. And to tell you how, with us as on this last day of our fundraiser for Cross International, here's Tom Lewis.
1: Hey, thanks, Tom. You know, one of the coolest things I have witnessed in the villages there in Malawi that I have visited is the joy that comes when children are eating a healthy, nutritious meal. Yes, it's one meal a day, but it's healthy, it's nutritious, it's a large portion. But the joy that comes, and especially the joy of being able to go to school, to Christian school, to learn about Jesus, to study the Word of God. And I recorded some children in their class. They sang a little song for me. I think you're probably going to recognize. Here they are.
2: He's got

0: It was beautiful, guys. I mean, that was complete, by the way, with gestures. You couldn't see it, but it was the whole world. You can get an idea of what they were doing. And it was just incredible, the joy. The joy, you could hear it in their voice. When you give, listen, you are transforming children. You are allowing them to dream dreams that a child should be able to dream, to think about what they want to become versus, am I going to find food today? Versus, is someone going to hurt me today? Versus, am I going to find even a cup of cold water today? That all changes with your generosity, with an investment of your God-given time of only 2 minutes, and a gift that's tax-deductible of the resources God has blessed you with. $75 for each child. 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Maybe it's that Gideon gift of $300 in honor of Gideon's 300 warriors. You could give that Gideon gift for four children. That is a one-time gift of $300, or you can do a monthly gift of $25 a month. Maybe God's calling you to rescue a child every month. We had a friend, Lyle, that did that earlier this week. So we're going to give you the number and the way to give. Let's see if we can get a phone blitz in the next few minutes, Tom.
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4: 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He wanted to be worshiped with the best. Now, not necessarily the best that you don't have, but the best that you have. Bring what you have to the Lord. 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

0: Hi there, friend, and welcome to Abounding Grace. Pastor Ed Taylor will complete his study in Exodus today, and in these final chapters we're about to look at, the tabernacle is being constructed. Now, God went into great detail when describing to the people how he wanted his tabernacle built, and for good reason. It was to be a portrait of Christ. And so it's also good to note that the people heard the instructions and obeyed them completely.
1: Chapter 37, verses 1 through 9, the Ark of the Covenant is repeated. The Ark with the mercy seat overlooking. Speaking of Jesus, our mercy seat, where we run today for our help in time of need. The tabernacle pointing by faith of this old covenant community of a coming Messiah and Savior. Each time they'd see these beautiful colors, they'd smell the sacrifices, they'd remember the Ark of the Covenant overlaid in gold with the mercy seat, which would be speaking of the quality of Jesus, the Messiah to come. Verses 10 through 16 was the table of showbread. It had 12 loaves there, reminding the priest of the people of whom he was serving. One loaf for every tribe. But even more, the loaves reminded us of what? The bread of life. Jesus giving us our sustenance by faith. Verses 17 through 24, the golden lampstand. What did Jesus say? I am the light of the world. And this would be what lit the inside of the tabernacle. And of course, verses 25 through 29, the altar of incense and the holy anointing oil. Oh, that we would be people of prayer and consecration. People that would lean upon the Holy Spirit. And the power of the Holy Spirit, it's not by might, not by our own power, but what? By the Spirit of God. It's His power and His strength. How's that for a chapter? Chapter 38. Verses 1 through 7, the altar and the burnt offerings. The first thing you would see when you walk into the outer court was this altar of burnt offerings. Each time you would see this, you'd be reminded that the only way to approach God was through the sacrifice of an innocent animal. You would see the blood there. It was a very bloody scene. Each time you would be reminded of the price that must be paid for our sins. The bronze altar was made by the offering of the women and their polished brass mirrors. In the New Testament, not the women are reminded, and I think applicationally for men as well, that don't let your beauty just be outward, but inward. Let the beauty that you carry in life and the handsomeness, men, that you carry in life be inward, not just outward. And isn't the world so opposite? It's so upside down. It's so fake and so phony. It's not even real. The longer we go in the world, in the culture we're living in right now, there's so many things we're not even going to be able to tell the difference between what's real and what's not real. It's already happening. And as you navigate in here as a pastor and as a brother, as a dad, as a grandfather, let me give you some advice. You go into the world where you're not going to be able to tell what's right or wrong. You need a paper Bible, because this is right all the time. You need something that's printed, not connected to the internet. The battery won't wear out, and it's yours. It's highlighted. It's circled. It's starred. You got little dates here when the Lord spoke to you. You have everything that you need with this book. This book. Not this book. This is my book. But your book. This book here has 30 years of mileage on it. 30 years of notes. 30 years of, hey, this is where I turn to. This is what I look to. It's never let me down. It always tells me the truth, and it always reminds me of a God who loves me. And you need this in a world where you can't tell the difference between right and wrong, where you get confused on YouTube, and you get confused on TikTok, and you get confused with some of the images put out by AI and some of the things that are there. It's just the world we're in. We're not going to change it. This is the world we're in. You have to embrace it. This is our world. This is what God, we were born the moment we were born to be alive in this time. This is the time. And it does no good to complain about it. It does no good to go, oh, you know, I wish we lived back in the black and white times. You know, like what, like you didn't think there was sin back then or their own issues? You know, sin has been with us since the garden. And so, you know, we may want other times, I get it, this is real challenging, but if you get caught up in all the challenges, this has been a theme, hasn't it? You've heard this over and over again. You get caught up on all the challenges, you're going to forget why God has you alive today. And God has you alive to reach people with the gospel.
2: Yes.
1: And to love them in Jesus' name. That's something that AI and computers could never do like you could do. Can you imagine the power? You can send somebody by email, and you can send a text message, and you can WhatsApp someone, and you can send a DM. You can do a lot of tools to reach out. But isn't it different when you're looking someone in the eye and you hand them a card and you say, come to church with me? Isn't it different? It's different. I'm telling you right now, it's different. Whether you agree with me or not, you should test it and you'll come back. Oh yeah, you're right, Pastor. It's different. Because you're right there. You're connected with them. This is what God made you for. People to people. There's only two things that are eternal, you know. Two things going from here to heaven. People and the Word of God. The souls of men and the Word of God. That's what we get to take into eternity. That's it. But man, isn't it great? We get to invest our lives in the Word of God and people. And so just start loving people. Start inviting people. Start praying for people. How do you approach a stranger, or how do you approach someone in an awkward situation? By the way, these situations with people, they're awkward until they're not.
2: Yeah.
1: It won't be awkward forever. You get a couple under your belt and go, oh, I like this. I like connecting with you. This is amazing. This is great. I like being rejected. Hey, Lord, yes. I planted a seed. And you walk away rejoicing. But here, let me give you the question that most likely will open the door for you. You ready? You can jot it down, but you don't need to. You'll remember it. Here's the question. Is there anything that I can pray for you about?
2: Yeah.
1: That simple. You can, any kind of variations, try to stay away from a yes or no. How can I pray for you is a better way. How can I pray for you? If you ask, that's more open-ended. But you know in the conversation how to approach it, depending on how the conversation. You see somebody sitting there and they're crying. You have permission to go and approach them. You have permission. You don't need to ask anybody. You can go and be safe, of course, be wise, but you have permission. You see somebody crying. Hey, you know what? I just want you to know there's a God in heaven that loves you.
2: Yes.
1: And he sent me to you right now.
2: Amen.
1: How can I pray for you? And 99%, I mean, it's not an exact percentage, right? But 99% of people are going to go, yeah, pray for me. This just happened. I just got this news. I don't know what's going to happen. I just wanted to be alone right now, but at the same time, I didn't want to be alone, and I'm so glad you're here. You'd be amazed the responses you get back. If you just do it, just take the step of faith. Weren't you just praying earlier today, steps of faith? You were praying for yourself. You thought you were praying for someone else, but you're actually praying for yourself. Lord, give me faith. I want to step into people's life. There's a whole world to be saved. Can you imagine what would happen if just double the amount of our church got saved in Aurora, what that would change in our city? What if triple the amount? And we're not even a very big church. Let's say triple the amount of our church. Would that change the city? Yes or no? It would. It would change the neighborhood. It would change the street. It would change the workplace. And we get to be a part of it. But the enemy gets us off on things. We all get distracted and we get upset and we want to do

regular washings would take place of the priests. Then verses 9 through 20 was the outer court of the tabernacle. That's self-explanatory. Verses 21 through 31 was the summary and the accounting of everything that came in. And with all the stuff coming in and being given, Moses keeps an inventory, keeping everyone accountable. Because all of this stuff that was brought to the Lord belongs to the Lord. And he deserves our best, even our best accounting. I know it might seem menial and tedious, but it's not when things belong to the Lord. These are his. It belongs to him. And so they kept count. Chapter 39, verses 1 through 31 were the different pieces of clothing. The priests were different than all the people. They had special clothes that set them apart. But the clothes didn't make the man. The man was made to wear the clothes. Just putting on priestly garments did not make you a priest. It's the same today. Just saying you're a Christian, pretending you're a Christian, play acting you're a Christian, doesn't make you a Christian. You must be born again. Only priests could wear the priestly clothing and it to be accurate. You can't pretend. You can't put off. I mean, you can, obviously, that's sinful. To put off an air, to put on a face, to present yourself as one thing, you know, to put on holy clothes, or to put on righteous clothes, or to put on, Jesus even gave that parable. It's like, hey, where are your garments at? Oh, we don't have any. Well, you know what? You can't come in because you got to have the garments that are given to you. You can't just put them on. They have to be given to you, the righteousness of Christ. But you can put on a face and you can put on airs. But what Jesus calls them, he calls that hypocrisy. Don't think that if you just put on the outward, that's what makes you. It's the other way around. God makes you and then he clothes you. I love it. You got to take off the clothes of the old man and put on the new man, the Bible says. In chapter 39, verse 32 through 43 was the final inspection of Moses. He looked it over. Notice in verse 32, thus all the work of the tabernacle, the tent of meeting was finished, verse 32. And the children of Israel did according to all that the Lord had commanded Moses, so they did. And they brought the tabernacle to Moses, the tent, all its furnishings, clasps, boards, bars, pillars, its sockets, the coverings of ram skins, dyed red, the covering of badger skins. They're bringing all of these things, it says in verse 42, according to all that the Lord had commanded Moses, so the children of Israel did all the work. Then Moses looked over all the work, and indeed they had done it. Mark that. You want that to be the testimony of your life. Indeed, you did it. Isn't that a different definition of hearing Jesus say, well done, good and faithful servant? And here's what it sounds like. You did it. They did it. They brought all the resources, all the ingredients. They brought everything. They brought more than enough. Then they obeyed and put it all together. They bring it to Moses. He looks over it as that representative of God. And there it is. The Bible says they did it. And just like the Lord commanded, verse 43, just so they had done it. And Moses blessed them. Here's the principle that you've heard me say many, many times. God blesses obedience. That's the blessing here. God blesses obedience. He does not bless disobedience. And so here's how that works. You may have areas of your life where you're disobedient, where you're cutting corners, you might be hypocritical, you know, the things of the flesh that we really need to reckon the old man dead and deal with. But you're not in that space right now. You're just doing your own thing, kind of made a way, you made an excuse, you got a reason, you're right there. And then I say, well, God blesses obedience. He doesn't bless disobedience. I go, no, Pastor, I'm living blessings right now. I'm living blessings. And I got this little corner. You're not going to tell me that, but you're in your mind, you're processing right now. It's like, well, I don't know if that's so true. I mean, I see it here in Moses, but I don't have everything. And I'm purposely, I mean, we're talking purposeful stuff here, not accidental stuff, not stumbling. And, you know, you're driving, you didn't mean to cuss and somebody cut you off and you cuss. Like, I don't mean that. I mean, stuff you know about, stuff you've been planning. Plus stuff that you're in right now. And you're so convinced in your mind, but you're self-deceived. You go, well, I'm experiencing blessings. I still got this. I just got a raise. Let me explain what's happening to you. You ready? God is blessing you in spite of your disobedience. Not because of it. He's blessing you because he loves you. He loves you as a child. You've been adopted into his family.
The goodness of God, Paul would ask you, don't you know?

0: Oh, that the goodness of God leads to more disobedience. No. It does in the flesh. The Bible says, don't you know, Paul asked the question to the Romans, don't you understand that the goodness of God leads to what? Repentance. So you're experiencing blessing, but don't think that God's blessing your sin. Don't think that God's blessing your compromise. Don't think that God's blessing that area of your life where right now God's brought it to the surface just from a little study where we just summarized all these verses and look, here you are hearing from the Lord. Why? Because he loves you and he cares for you. There's a principle that we'll never get out from under. Not one of us. No one in the world will ever get out from under this. What you sow is what you reap. If you sow to the flesh, we're going to reap corruption. But if we sow to the Spirit, we'll reap everlasting life. Moses blesses the people, and what a joy it was to experience it because they were obedient. They're not always obedient, are they? They're not always. They don't. It's not like they have this perfect resume. But I'm sure if we had a chance to interview them, I'm sure if we had a chance to talk to them personally, they would say, but I love the Lord. What I'm doing, I don't want to do. And what I'm doing, I don't want to do. And what I don't want to do, I do. So like what Paul said in Romans chapter 7. Who will deliver me from this body of death? And then what? The deliverance comes from where? God. I thank God. I thank God that he sent Jesus Christ. That's where the deliverance comes. So in chapter 40, they set up the tabernacle. Verses 1 through 33, they get it all set up. And it's a beautiful sight. It's been about a year now since they've left Egypt. On the anniversary of their redemption, the tabernacle was set up. It says, then the Lord spoke, verse 1, on the first day of the first month, you shall set up the tabernacle of the tent of meeting. Put in it the ark of the testimony, partition off the ark with the veil, bring the table, anoint the altar, verse 10, the altar, you know, the anointing oil, verse 9. There's a whole process that they're following. It says, let's just read through it, verse 4. You shall bring in the table and arrange the things that are beset in order on it. You shall bring in the lampstand and its light, its lamps. Verse 5, you should also set the altar of gold for the incense before the ark of the testimony and put up the screen for the door of the tabernacle. You shall set the altar of the burnt offering before the door of the tabernacle of the tent of meeting. And you shall set the laver between the tabernacle of meeting and the altar and put water on it, in it. You shall set up the court all around and hang up the screen at the court gate. Take the anointing oil and anoint the tabernacle and all that's in it. And you shall hallow it and all its utensils. It shall be holy. You shall anoint the altar of the burnt offering and its utensils and sanctify the altar. The altar shall be most holy. You shall anoint the laver and its base and sanctify it. You shall bring Aaron and his sons to the door of the tabernacle of meeting and wash them with water. You shall put the holy garments on Aaron and anoint him and sanctify him that he may minister to me as priest. You shall bring, verse 14, his sons and clothe them with tunics. You shall anoint them as you anointed their father, that they may minister to me as priests. For their anointing shall surely be an everlasting priesthood throughout their generations. Thus Moses did according to all that the Lord commanded him. So he did, and it came to pass in the first month of the second year, on the first day of the month, that the tabernacle was raised up. So Moses raised up the tabernacle, fastened its sockets, set up its boards, put in its bars, and raised up its pillars. He spread out the tent over the tabernacle and put the covering of the tent on top of it, as the Lord had commanded Moses. He took the testimony and put it in the ark, inserted the poles through the rings of the ark, put the mercy seat on top of the ark, and he brought the ark into the tabernacle, hung up the veil of the covering, partitioned off the ark of the testimony, as the Lord had commanded Moses. Verse 22. He put the table in the tabernacle of meeting on the north side of the tabernacle outside the veil. And he set the bread in order upon it before the Lord, as the Lord had commanded Moses. He put the lampstand in the tabernacle of meeting across from the table on the south side of the tabernacle. And he lit the lamps before the Lord, as the Lord commanded Moses. He put the gold altar in the tabernacle of meeting in front of the veil. And he burned sweet incense on it, as the Lord had commanded Moses. He hung up the screen at the door of the tabernacle. And he put the altar of the burnt offering before the door of the tabernacle of the tent of meeting and offered upon it the burnt offering and the grain offering as the Lord had commanded Moses. He set the laver between the tabernacle of meeting and the altar and put water there for washing. And Moses, Aaron, and his sons washed their hands and their feet with water from it. When they went into the tabernacle of meeting and when they came near the altar, they washed, as the Lord had commanded Moses. And he raised up the court all around the tabernacle and the altar and hung up the screen of the court gate. So Moses finished the work. About a year now since they came out of Egypt. And I love how God keeps his calendar. His years are measured by spiritual accomplishments. They began their year in the month of redemption. It was their spiritual birthday. That's why I like to celebrate my spiritual birthday. It was such a dramatic change for me. I believe my spiritual birthday is more important than my physical birthday. Although that's important because I wouldn't have a spiritual birthday if I didn't have a physical one. But my spiritual birthday means more to me than my physical birth. That's why when I ask how old I am, I have two numbers. I have a natural birth. It's on my birth certificate. But I also have a spiritual birth. And so now I'm getting kind of old. I'm in my 30s. I've been saved now 34 years in the Lord. And it's such a glorious thing to be saved, to have my life anointed with the oil of God, to see God take something and make beauty from ashes, to receive me. How? By his grace. What did I do to deserve God to reach out to me? What did I do exactly for God to pinpoint me and invite me and adopt me? I have that testimony. I look at my own physical adoption. I was adopted by my parents. What did I possibly do to earn adoption with all those kids in the nursery, however they did it? I had poopy pants and I cried a lot. What was there? And I wasn't a good looking baby either. So I got nothing working for me. Nothing at all. But I didn't. What did I do to earn my parents' favor, or what could I possibly do? What trick could I? I had nothing to offer. They chose me by their own will, their own choice, even as God did. And they chose me with love, my parent, my physical. But they chose me with love, and they didn't even know me yet. And they loved me as their own. They had no idea. And yet, God, in all his knowledge, he knows everything about you, past, present, and future. He loves you. And he sent Jesus for you. It's just a beautiful thing to think of the faithfulness of God in our lives.
1: 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And this is Abounding Grace with Pastor Ed Tanner. 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
5: Hey, Tom, you know what? You and I were talking about what we were snacking on here this morning at breakfast in the studio. And you had a Bob, no, it wasn't Bob Evans, Jimmy Dean, you had a sausage thing. And I had a apple fritter that I had stopped and got on the way. And, I mean, it was just interesting. We spent a lot of time talking about food, right? Well, I mean, that's all of us, right? And it seems like every time we get together, whether it's with our family or friends, it's like, hey, where are we going to eat, right? Or what are we going to prepare? Especially if you have a wife that's like, she's really into it. She goes, oh, I want to put out a feast, right? But it's so incredible how much of our life revolves around food. Have you ever thought about that? And it does. And I've been asked this question multiple times. And people say, Tommy, I hear and I understand that the kids are suffering, but what do they eat? How do they survive? And I share the story often of how they will take dirt from the streets, mix it with contaminated water, and make these little mud pie, little mud cookies. And often they will eat them at night and get something in their stomach so they can just get some sleep at night. And people look at me like, that's weird. That's weird. Guys, it happens all the time. It happens every day. And I was sharing that story, actually, on a sister station to 94.7 FM, The Word. I was sharing that story, and a lady called our studio, and I want you to hear just part of the conversation we had with this sweet lady. Check this out.
6: When the guy was talking about the kid that eats clay for nighttime, so they're so hungry. That guy's talking about me. I was that kid that didn't have nothing to eat, and I would go to sleep with nothing. I grew up there. I left when I was 18. You guys might not know the difference you're making in this kid's life, but I know for a fact that whatever you guys are doing, God will bless you. I was that kid you guys are talking about, and God took me out of there and bring me to this country, and I'm forever grateful. You guys don't know. You guys will make a difference.
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10: And through that suffering, that's when I encountered the Savior of Isaiah 53, the suffering Savior who reached out to me in a radical way in that suffering. And that changed the course of my very life. In that place of vulnerability, in that place of pain, I learned Jesus, his humanity, understands this suffering.
11: That's Sarah Zagorski, and she has an amazing, inspiring story about God's hand in her life through very difficult circumstances. You'll hear about God's redemption in her life and her family's life on today's episode of Focus on the Family with Jim Daly, and I'm John Fuller.
12: Yeah, John, today we're going to talk about one of the most difficult issues in the culture, abortion. But what we're approaching this through is a deeply personal story of survival, compassion, and redemption. And our guest is Sarah, and I'm looking forward to the story and the unfolding of her story. It's going to inspire you and hopefully give you hope, especially moms who are thinking about abortion or, you know, whether or not having this child is going to be the right thing to do. I think she'll make a powerful case for why the answer is life.
11: Mm. Yeah, Sarah serves as the Senior Director of Public Relations and Communication at Americans United for Life and frequently speaks and even testifies before Congress and in state legislatures about born alive infant protections. And she's contributed to a book that includes her story. It's called Choose Life, Answering Key Claims of Abortion Defenders with Compassion. And you can learn more about Sarah and this resource, this very powerful book, when you call 800, the letter A and the word family, or stop by focusonthefamily.com/broadcast.
12: Sarah, it is a privilege to have you with us here on Focus on the Family. Thanks for coming.
10: I'm very delighted to be here. Thank you so much.
12: Now, it's really, I got a big smile on my face because you were an intern here at Focus on the Family in 2010, right?
10: 2010.
12: How amazing. Now, all these years later, you're like out there telling your story, you know, participating and writing this great book, and you're standing up for life. I'm proud of you. Way to go.
10: Thank you. Thank you.
12: And I think people are going to hear, you know, why that is such a big deal as we unfold your story. Let's bring your mom into this before you're born. What kind of environment is she in? And let's, you know, make sure people understand what trouble some of these women are truly in.
10: Sure. My mother was a beautiful person, and she immigrated to America from Honduras, fleeing an abusive father, actually, with her sister. And upon arrival here, she quickly married her first husband, who was abusive to her. And then they divorced, and she got involved with another, unfortunately, predatory-type individual in her life. And she had very little education. She was diagnosed in her life with paranoid schizophrenia, and she was really marginalized because of her race and because of her poverty, both things together. And so she was really a woman who suffered greatly, and not just because of her mental illness, but because of the individuals in her life that abused her, that took advantage of her.
12: Yeah.
10: That preceded before I was even here, right? So that was what her life looked like before I even arrived. So when I look at my story today, I have such compassion for her and more context and understanding what led her to the abortion decision with me.
12: Which, again, is so good for all of us to hear. Because, you know, we are all in to save that baby's life, but we don't always recognize the difficulty that women are in financially and emotionally. So it does paint that picture in a way that gives empathy to what she was facing. So she becomes pregnant with you. Paint that picture. How many siblings do you have? You know, you're in her womb, but how many siblings were there?
10: So I was, at that time, she already had seven pregnancies with a set of twins included. And her pregnancy with me was the result of an affair with a prominent member of the Greater New Orleans community who seemed to have provided her some kind of relief from her suffering, some kind of security from her suffering. But upon learning that she was pregnant, he was out of the picture. And I entered, you know, that was my conception, and that was what I learned from her directly about my conception.
12: Yeah. And again, that context to fill in some of that. I mean, you've got 7 siblings?
10: I have 11.
12: 11, but 7 ahead of you.
10: Yes, yes.
12: So you're coming into that world. She's alone.
10: Yes.
12: There's no husband or father.
10: Well, she returned to her husband at that time, my stepfather at that time. Yes.
12: So she's thinking abortion.
10: Yes.
12: And describe that decision process for her, and then we'll get into what actually happened.
10: Sure. So she was a woman familiar with abortion. She had 2 previous abortions in her past, and those abortions she regretted. She had a lot of grief over, but she felt she had no other choice, right? She couldn't afford the children she already had.
12: They were living in poverty.
10: Yes, they were living in below the federal poverty level, dire poverty. And not only that, but she had abusive individuals in her house. So when someone is in that kind of position, we have to consider that scenario very specifically, because that woman is weighing, I have a dangerous home here. I have a place where I can't even feed my children. So it's very easy to believe the lie and be deceived that abortion is the choice to make, right? The only choice to make. And we can talk about coercion. We can talk about a lot of things in that. But for me, what I understand is oppression can lead someone to sin. Oppression can lead someone. It doesn't justify sin. It doesn't justify abortion. But those things were the realities of her very life every single day.
12: So she goes in for this abortion. What takes place with you?
10: She went to an abortionist. His name is Nakdark Pallabhi. And he was known for helping low-income women, minority women, and he, you know, that was his, you could say, reputation in the city of New Orleans. And she went to him, and he performed what's called an induction-style abortion with me, which is a kind of abortion where they induce the child early in order to ensure fetal demise. And thankfully, at that time in his career, he was under review in 1989 for performing a botched abortion procedure where he left a woman with a partial hysterectomy. So he was already under review by Louisiana's medical board. So upon my delivery from that induction, I wasn't breathing. And he told my mother, she's going to be a mental vegetable. You should leave her to die. She hasn't had oxygen. You know, just leave her to die. And in that moment, the most improbable heroine, my mother, said, I'm going to sue you if you don't get her life-sustaining care.
12: And this is right there in the abortion.
10: Right there.
12: You're on the table.
10: Right there on the table.
12: Where were you at in development, gestation?
10: 26 and a half weeks.
12: So just over, you know, you were just in that viable category at about 20, 22 weeks. So.
10: Yes.
12: Wow. So she convinced the doctor, begrudgingly, the doctor.
10: Yeah. And she, in fact,
12: responded.
10: Yeah. He, in fact, you know, she threatened and said, I'm going to sue you if you don't get her medical care. And I believe that threat was a life-saving one in his case, because he was already under review with Louisiana's medical board. And then from there, I was sent to, he obliged, and I was sent to Children's Hospital's trauma birth ward in Louisiana, in New Orleans, and that's where I recovered from that. Yeah.
12: I mean, most of us don't have that story where you're just out of the womb early and someone's trying to kill you.
10: Yeah.
12: So you do come into the world. Yes. They do revive you. They take care of you at the hospital. You go home, I guess, with your mom into what kind of environment?
10: Yeah, I describe it typically as a familial war zone for me. And inside my childhood home, there was no safety or security or peace. We were constantly at war with each other, warring for our mother's attention, warring for food, hiding food in bathrooms, eating bugs off the floor, being abused by older predatory members in the household. Oftentimes, my mother, and I, again, believing she was trying to keep us safe, would put myself and the siblings under me in, I would describe as like, you know, a cage-like area of the home to keep us from the predators in our house. So it was nothing of any beauty or safety or what a childhood should look like, right?
12: Yeah.
10: It was incredibly painful.
12: You know, hearing that, some people might go, wow, yeah, maybe I understand that abortion may have been a better thing. Mm-hmm. I mean, as Christians, we should never go there. And that's early church tradition. Mm-hmm. Christians fought for life from the very beginning. Mm-hmm. And we believe that everybody's created in the image of God, and regardless of your financial status or anything else. But again, a person would go, wow, was it better that you not be born?
10: Absolutely not. Absolutely right. Not.
12: I mean, I know it seems so obvious, but people have been conditioned to an extent to say difficulty and trouble of that nature, mm-hmm. where you're scrounging for your food, being put in a cage-like thing to protect you from older siblings who might hurt you. Mm-hmm. Wow, that's not much of a life.
10: It was temporary, though. And through that suffering, that's when I encountered the Savior of Isaiah 53, the suffering Savior who reached out to me in a radical way in that mm-hmm. suffering. And that changed the course of my very life. In that place of vulnerability, in that place of pain, I learned Jesus, his humanity, understands this suffering. He knows it, you know?
12: Were you aware of what, this is not healthy, or was this, okay, this is just what life is, it's survival time?
10: So after my entrance into foster care.
12: And you're how old at that point?
10: 16 months.
12: Yeah.
10: After my introduction into foster care, I definitely knew that during my foster care journey, which in time span was about 7.5 years, I knew that that was abnormal and dangerous. And I really did believe, and I knew that I would not survive inside the four walls of my childhood home. I knew there was, I knew that this was going to end badly for me yeah. if I was going to stay.
12: So now at a very young age, you're like, the adult awareness is occurring. You're
10: yes.
12: having to grow up very fast to understand
10: yes.
12: safety and what I need to do to survive. I mean, that's really something.
10: Yeah.
12: Yeah.
11: My goodness, what a story today from Sarah Zagorski. And you can read more about her story and other really inspiring and insightful perspectives about the power of choosing life in a compilation of stories. It's called Choose Life: Answering Key Claims of Abortion Defenders with Compassion. 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And Sarah, it's amazing what the body remembers and what you internalize, but you found a really different kind of thing going on with your foster care providers.
10: Yes,
11: and there was one couple in particular that really stood out.
10: Yes, Bobby and Ronald Jones. They were already in their 50s at that time, and they're an older couple, and they actually met my birth mother before I was even conceived. They met her at church, and my adopted mother has been in my life, and my adopted father has been in my life to this day. I'm very thankful for them, but in their house, I was introduced to the gospel of Jesus Christ. And that changed everything. It gave so much clarity, and to really learn from them in a discipleship kind of way, what it is like to know the Savior. Mm. Also, of course, they provided for me physical needs. You know, I came to them in a torn up nightgown and a bottle that had Coke in it. You know, that's what I came to them with. And actually, in my case, social workers warned them and said, you know, this family has extensive trauma. This family has mental health complications, and that could happen to Sarah, you know. So yet they did not blink. Mm-hmm. They said, we're devoted to Sarah, and not just to Sarah, but they loved my birth mother, which was really a beautiful thing. And they loved my siblings, also beautiful. So when I look at that, I see such so much of God's grace in that, and also the reality that they were in it for the long haul, regardless of if they would get to adopt me one day mm-hmm. from the very beginning.
12: Yeah. We'll unfold that today and tomorrow.
10: Yes.
12: But I want to ask you about a proclamation that you have, which is to say there are no unwanted children. This is a mantra of the pro-abortion side. Mm-hmm. You know, these children are unwanted, therefore you're bringing them into a total, difficult situation full of disarray, rejection, all the things they're going to suffer from. Why do you say every child is a wanted child?
10: Well, because every child is created in the image of God, and that is first and foremost, right? We have that reality. Then we have the reality that in the U.S. today, there are 1 to 2 million couples waiting to adopt a child, and that just shows that there are people that want to take in a child and care for a child, even children like me, children that have brokenness in their past.
12: Oh, yeah. I'm thinking, you know, one of the things that we're working on here at Focus on the Family, and it's taking time, but we're working toward that goal where we could have a national database of waiting adoptive parents, because it doesn't exist today. It kind of exists at the community level with adoption agencies. Right. They all have their separate list of local folks that have said, yeah, we'd be willing to adopt. But there's no kind of national database where we could really match those million abortions every year, those women getting those abortions, with a million or so couples that are willing to adopt. And I mean, it's kind of like we have enough food in the world to feed the world. We just can't get the food there logistically, but we create enough food. It's the same kind of thing in this space. It's how do we connect people that would like to adopt and transform this preconceived notion of guilt? And we'll talk about that in a minute. You know, maybe it's less shaming if I just have the abortion versus giving my child up for adoption. But logistically, it's there. It's possible. And we're going to keep working toward that goal with our Wait No More program and try to continue to encourage Christian couples, particularly, to adopt out of foster care.
10: Well, right. And too, also on the birth mother side, there's a lot of misconceptions about the adoption decision, right? Studies show that women who are weighing decisions between abortion and adoption, they see adoption as abandoning their child. They believe if they place their child for adoption, they'll never see their child again. And they are confused between the differences between foster care and adoption, infant adoption versus foster care, which I know we'll get into more. So there's a lot of education for the birth mother, too.
12: Speak to the damaging effect abortion has on women physically, psychologically, spiritually.
10: Sure. So, you know, my birth mother, it only furthered her mental decline. Her abortions only furthered her mental decline. And I saw that in real time. The guilt and the shame from that was just, I don't want to say unredeemable, but it was very challenging for her to come to peace with that. At the end of her life, she did turn back to Christ, which is a beautiful thing, but she suffered with that guilt the entire time.
12: Yeah. And she had an abortion before you as well,
10: two,
12: right?
10: Yes,
12: two before
10: two,
12: you.
10: Yeah.
12: So she had all that.
10: Yes.
12: What do you say to that? You're testifying in front of Congress. I'm sure you had a few nasty questions from some who would totally reject who you are. It's
10: Absolutely.
12: Almost like they don't want you to exist.
10: Right.
12: I've seen those hearings. I know how they treat you. And yet, at the same time, I think this idea of the impact on women is ignored by them. You know, that women carry this for the rest of their life, that guilt, that shame. Hopefully, they find redemption in Christ, which, in my mind, is the only way out. But speak to that impact for that woman that carries that burden forever. They don't seem to talk about that.
10: Right. And it's also because the shame that accompanies that abortion is so seeped still in our culture today. That's and it's, of course, it is against one's conscience, regardless of what they might say they believe about abortion. It is against their conscience to end the life of their own child. So there is a automatic guilt and shame that comes from that. The only relief, in my opinion, and healing comes through post-abortion counseling with the gospel presented as Jesus died for your sin.
12: Because
10: Jesus can heal you.
12: Forgiveness.
10: Yes.
12: They need to feel that they're forgiven.
10: Yes.
12: And only the Lord can deliver that in the soul.
10: Yes, absolutely.
12: I can only imagine they can't even think that it's forgivable.
10: And I've witnessed those who have experienced that freedom.
12: Yeah, that's so good. You know, we don't want to end today without talking about the other part of this, which are the boyfriends or the husbands that may even be encouraging that woman to get the abortion because they don't want the responsibility. And I'll tell you what, I mean, you know this, but their financial status doesn't matter. They just don't want that child in some cases. And they want independence from being able to do the sexual act without having to be responsible for the child that could create.
10: Absolutely.
12: So again, men are involved in this, obviously. So what do we do with that? How do we address that component of this? So women aren't out there on an island. Like, they didn't get pregnant on their own.
10: Right. Absolutely. I think there are two parts to this. You know, there are just, I would say, individuals who don't feel they have a responsibility to the woman, and they have not come to Christ. They don't see any kind of adult responsibility in that. They don't have maturity, right? But then we have something a little bit more serious, which is known as coercion. And coercion can be subtle. It can be also direct, but I've published about this topic, and the most recent peer-reviewed studies on coercion indicate that nearly 70% of abortions are classified as unwanted abortions, with only about 30% saying they actually wanted that abortion. And I believe coercion often is what compels women to have an abortion from their male partners, and that's very sad and very scary. It shows also that women aren't actually in line with their own belief about abortion. They actually, if they had the support of their partners, of their community, of these specific individuals, they would choose life if that were the situation.
12: And that number holds. I think it's 70. Our research is 70% of abortion-minded women said if they had one person in their life that was there to be with them and help them and and just be present, that they would have chosen life. Isn't that amazing?
13: Yeah.
12: Man, and that's, again, where's the church? How do we get engaged in that community so that they have one person that will be there to help them?
10: It's really the church's responsibility to continue raising young men into maturity.
12: Yeah.
10: And that would solve a lot of, or be part of the solution to a lot of these issues we have. And you know women in the church are having abortions too, sadly.
12: Yeah.
10: So
12: yeah, it's so true. Yeah. You know, we're coming into the end here. We've been doing something for years, about 20 years now, option ultrasound. I think we're somewhere around 550,000 babies saved. That's a lot.
13: It is.
12: That's a big effort.
10: That's a lot.
12: I think it's the biggest pro-life effort in terms of saving a baby's life. We work with pregnancy resource centers. I mean, we do not deserve the pat on the back. I'm grateful to the donors who make that happen. But we kind of orchestrate and help facilitate those pregnancy resource centers to get into a position to be medically ready, to get the ultrasound, to have the sonographers trained to be able to do that. We provide grants for extra hours for nurses to be there on Friday night, Saturday.
10: Wow.
12: So, you know, so which is kind of the high volume time, you know, the clinics typically would be closed Friday night, Saturday, but that's when a lot of women are seeking input about an abortion. So just all that stuff that we do in conjunction with the Pregnancy Resource Center is terrific. But again, what we have found is when a woman sees, an abortion-minded woman sees that ultrasound, and we have some crazy stories where women will see the baby sucking its thumb. And they're, you know, they think it's just a blob of tissue because that's what they've been told.
10: Right.
12: But it's not. It's a developing human being.
10: Right.
12: It's there to see. And when they see it, they're going, whoa.
10: Yeah. In fact, the data shows that, and this is, it's 100% true. It's close to 90% of women who view an ultrasound of their unborn child are then inclined not to have an abortion. And today, with technology as advanced as it is, we can see babies in 3D and 4D ultrasound.
12: Yeah.
10: There is no way, and the abortion industry still does this, but there is no way to say that that child is not a member of the human family, that that child isn't human, right? The science doesn't line up with that anymore.
12: And we'll pick up on that tomorrow because it's so critical. But, you know, the word fetus, the trick here is to try to disassociate the baby from humanity,
10: right?
12: That it's not really a baby. Hey guys, fetus means human being.
10: Right.
12: It's Latin for human being. It's, you know, it is a human being, and we've got to start with that and stop again kind of recharacterizing that child as something other than a human being. You know, let's end here because this is the core of it all. Your mom, we danced around it a little bit, but at the end of her life, she did make a commitment to Christ. How engaged were you with her at that time, at the end of her life? How did you feel with that redemption for her, that she confessed to the Lord, she embraced the Lord, and that, you know, according to our theology, you'll be with her in heaven.
10: Yes, absolutely.
12: I mean, that's a mind blower.
10: Absolutely. I have great peace about that. I have great peace that she is free from the suffering of this life. You know, I took a long journey down forgiveness, and I know we'll probably talk about that more, but I'm so thrilled that I'll join her one day again, you know, and that she is not suffering anymore here. But that was a long process for her, a very painful process for her. But the Lord is always faithful to accept anyone who cries out to him.
12: Yeah. I mean, that is so good. And it's such the right note to end on, because I think the Lord has a heart for women who go through deep trouble. My mom was in that same boat. So we have that
10: similarity.
12: She came to Christ day before she died. She also considered aborting me in California, which she was 42, and women could have an abortion if you were over 40 because of the complications, you know, all the fear.
10: Right.
12: And thankfully, my dad talked her out of it and said, no, we're going to have this child. And that's me. And that's you. So thank you. Let's come back next time and continue to talk in hopeful tones about why
10: absolutely.
12: We should be here and why God loves the woman and the baby and the man. Can we do it?
10: Yes, absolutely.
12: Right. You heard me mention Option Ultrasound. 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Let's save a child's life together. 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We're the machine that gets it done with the Pregnancy Resource Center. 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
11: 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And thanks for joining us today for Focus on the Family with Jim Daly. I'm John Fuller, inviting you back as we continue the conversation and once again, help you and your family thrive in Christ.
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17: With SRN News, I'm Bob Agnew in Washington. The welcoming ceremony for President Trump as he arrived in Beijing for a summit with the Chinese leader Xi Jinping included a military honor guard and a military band, along with hundreds of Chinese youths waving flags and chanting warm welcome. The youth greeters today were decked out in white and robin's egg colored outfits. Those match the paint job on the iconic presidential plane. The real heart of the summit gets underway tomorrow as President Trump and Xi hold bilateral talks and pay a visit to the Temple of Heaven, as well as take part in a formal banquet. Israel's Prime Minister Benjamin Netanyahu says that he recently paid a visit to the United Arab Emirates during the Iran wars. Office said on Wednesday that Netanyahu met with the UAE President Sheikh Mohammed bin Zayed Al Nahyan during the visit, and it added that the visit resulted in an historic breakthrough in relations.
16: Denver weather.
18: Looks to
14: to be a record-breaking day for high temperatures here across the metro area. Our record high was set 111 years ago, 90 degrees in 1915, and we should certainly tie to maybe just surpass that today. Partly cloudy this afternoon, near 60 then tonight, mid-80s with a couple of gusty showers and thunderstorms Thursday into Friday, lows mid-50s. Stay in the 80s for this weekend, increasing shower and thunderstorm chances. I'm meteorologist Mark Huer.
18: Current temperature
19: 84 degrees.
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0: 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Pastor Nick's desire is to bring the gospel into your life so you can experience the joy and freedom that can only be found through Jesus. Today's message is from our series, Where is Jesus Now? From the book of Revelation, in which we are given insight into what the risen Jesus is doing now and what he will do in the future. Here's Pastor Nick.
1: Good morning, everybody. Great to see all of you. Please open in your Bibles to Revelation chapter 19. We're continuing our series that we started last week for the season of Eastertide. It's called Where is Jesus Now? And to answer that question, we're looking at the book of Revelation, three scenes from the book of Revelation, which answer this question for us. And there's a great tradition that has persisted for centuries amongst Christians, and that's something called Eastertide, but it's something which I find that a lot of people have never even heard of in our day and age. And what Eastertide is, it's the 40 days after Easter, when traditionally Christians have continued the celebration of Jesus' resurrection. So we're joining in that tradition because the fact that Jesus rose from the grave is such good news that it bears celebrating not just one day a year, but for multiple days. And so that's what we're doing for 3 weeks following after Easter. We're in a special series called Where is Jesus Now? So because we're continuing to celebrate Jesus' resurrection, let's do this together. When I say he is risen, you say he's risen indeed. You ready? Jesus is risen.
2: He is risen.
1: Let's do it again. Jesus is risen. All right, let's read today the portion of scripture that we're going to be studying together. It comes from Revelation 19, verses 11 through 16. Then I saw heaven opened, and behold, a white horse. The one sitting on it is called Faithful and True. And in righteousness he judges and makes war. His eyes are like a flame of fire, and on his head are many diadems. He has a name written on, or he has a name written that no one knows but himself. He's clothed in a robe dipped in blood, and the name by which he is called is the Word of God. And the armies of heaven, arrayed in fine linen, white and pure, were following him on white horses. From his mouth comes a sharp sword with which to strike down the nations, and he will rule them with a rod of iron. He will tread the winepress of the fury of the wrath of God the Almighty. On his robe and on his thigh, he has a name written, King of Kings and Lord of Lords. This is God's word. Would you please bow your heads with me and let's pray. Lord, this morning as we open your word and we dive into it, Lord, I pray that you would give us understanding. Help us to understand what these verses mean. But beyond that, help us, Lord, to apply these truths to our lives, that we would leave from here challenged, but also transformed, that we would leave from here encouraged, and that we would leave from here changed, Lord, by the working of your Spirit through your word in our hearts and in our minds. We pray this in Jesus' name. Amen. Well, there was a sense of excitement. There was a sense of anticipation in the air that day. Jerusalem was packed with people. They had all come for the biggest holiday of the year. But this year was special because word had spread that Jesus was about to arrive in town. You see, for decades, Israel had suffered under Roman oppression. The Roman rulers, they blasphemed God. They abused the people. But Jesus, he seemed to meet all the criteria to be the Messiah, that righteous king who the prophets had said would one day come and establish a kingdom of peace and justice that would last forever. So when Jesus arrived in Jerusalem on that day that we call Palm Sunday, the crowds erupted with excitement. They laid their cloaks on the ground in front of him to create a red carpet. They waved palm branches in the air and they shouted, Hosanna, which means save us now. This was it. Their long-awaited king had finally come. They expected that what Jesus would do as he came into Jerusalem is that he would lead this procession of people into the city, and they would go to that headquarters of Roman occupation called the Antonia Fortress. And there they would put Rome on notice. They would overthrow Rome, they would overwhelm them, and they would enthrone Jesus as king. But instead, Jesus did something that nobody expected that day. Instead of leading the people up to the Roman fortress, instead Jesus led them up onto the Temple Mount. And instead of leading a revolt against the Romans, instead Jesus confronted the sins of the people. He called them to repent. He taught them about how to get right with God. It wasn't what anybody expected him to do. And that's part of the reason why, within just a few days' time, some of those same voices that had welcomed Jesus into Jerusalem with shouts of Hosanna became part of that chorus that was crying for his crucifixion. Why? Well, it was because Jesus didn't do what they expected him to do. And I'll tell you, that same thing, that same dynamic exists today. It still happens today, right? For example, people will pray, but if God doesn't respond the way they hoped he would, or if life doesn't go the way they expected it to, they easily become confused, perhaps even disillusioned, and maybe even walk away. But here's what's interesting about those people who welcomed Jesus into Jerusalem on Palm Sunday. This is something I think that's often missed when we talk about this story. You see, those people on Palm Sunday, the expectation they had about Jesus, it wasn't actually wrong. Their expectation was not incorrect. It was just incomplete. See, sometimes we say, oh, these people, they had the wrong expectation. Well, did they? You see, they were expecting a king who would put an end to injustice, a king who would establish righteousness upon the earth. And do you know where those expectations came from? They came from the Bible, right? Their expectations about the Messiah were not actually wrong, but they were incomplete, and that was the problem. You see, the fact is that the people had read the Bible. That's where they got these expectations from, but they hadn't read it closely enough. If they had, they would have realized that the Messiah actually had a bigger mission than just overthrowing the government of one empire. The Messiah, his mission was to come and remove the curse of sin and death, to defeat evil everywhere at its root. And the way he would do that was by giving his life as a sacrifice, just as the scriptures themselves foretold. When Jesus died on the cross, it certainly didn't look like a victory, and yet it was. And when Jesus rose from the grave, it proved that he had indeed won. But that wasn't the end of the story. You see, the same scriptures which spoke about the Messiah as a suffering servant, they also speak about the Messiah as a conquering king. You see, the first time that Jesus came, he came to teach and instruct, to show and to reveal, to sacrifice and to save. But one day, Jesus is going to come again, and he will fulfill all of those other promises that were left unfulfilled in his first coming. He will come again to judge evil and to reign. You see, those people in Jerusalem, they did have the right expectation. They just had the wrong timing. The expectation wasn't wrong. It was just incomplete. God wanted to do something bigger, something better than anything that they could even think about or conceive in their minds at that time. And you know what I would say? I would say that just like those people in Jerusalem, where most people today struggle with Jesus is because their view of Jesus, it isn't incorrect. It's just incomplete. See, many people today would say, well, if you asked them, who is Jesus? They would have something to respond, and it would probably be correct, right? They would say Jesus was a teacher. He's someone who taught us to love and to forgive. He was a rabbi or a prophet. He was somebody who cared about the people on the margins of society. And certainly those things are all true. Those are all aspects of who Jesus is and what he came to do, but it's certainly not the whole picture. It's not everything about Jesus. He's more than just those things. You see, when we fail to see Jesus for all that he is, it certainly impacts our expectations about him as well. And that can lead to frustrations or even worse. So it is worth asking this question. Do we understand the full picture of who Jesus is and what he's doing? Well, here in Revelation chapter 19, we get a glimpse of the risen Jesus. And in this passage, we're given 4 titles and 11 descriptors, which help us answer this question, where is Jesus now? Where is Jesus now? And what we're going to see in Revelation chapter 19, verses 11 through 16, what we're going to see is that the risen Jesus rules over history now, and one day he will return to defeat evil and establish his righteous reign. Let me give you that summary statement, that summary sentence one more time. If you only take one note today, this is the one to take because it summarizes the message and it will be our outline for going through the verses in this passage today. So one more time, the risen Jesus rules over history now and will one day return to defeat evil and establish his righteous reign. Let's look at the first part of that the risen Jesus rules over history now. The book of Revelation is the record of a vision which John the Apostle

0: And it was during that time that John received this vision, which is recorded here in the book of Revelation. And this word, revelation, it means the unveiling.
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0: In other words, what's being revealed in Revelation is the answer to this question. Where is Jesus now? What is Jesus doing at this moment? And what is he going to do in the future? This vision essentially pulls back the curtain and gives us a glimpse into how history is unfolding under the authority of Jesus. It's as if God is saying to John back then and to us today, let me show you what's happening from my perspective. Let me show you what's going to happen in the future, how history is going to play out, so that you can live with hope right now, no matter how frustrating or confusing or difficult your present circumstances may be. And you can just imagine how important this would have been for somebody in John's position or for the early Christians back at that time. You see, compared to this mighty Roman Empire, the Christian community was a small, persecuted minority. Their very survival seemed to be hanging in the balance. Just imagine how this revelation of Jesus Christ would have encouraged them. It showed them that they weren't alone. It showed them that even though they couldn't see him, Jesus was actively involved, actively at work in the world, that their suffering was not in vain, and that those who were doing evil in that time were indeed going to answer to God one day. And the same thing is true for us. If you look around at the world today, it doesn't always feel as if Jesus is ruling over history, does it? There's evil, injustice, corruption, suffering. And it makes you wonder, if Jesus is actually ruling over history, then why do these things still happen? Well, this section is going to give us some insight into that question. Let's begin in verse 11. It says, "Then I saw heaven opened." Now, this is the second time in this vision, in Revelation, that John has seen heaven opened. The first time was in the section we looked at last week. Do you remember in Revelation chapter 4, John says that he saw heaven opened. Why? So that John could go up into heaven, so that he could see into heaven and see what Jesus was doing in heaven. And what John saw is that Jesus took the scroll, the title deed of the earth, from the right hand of God the Father, and Jesus began to open it up, if you will, unfurling the history of the world, the end times, the closing events of the world. From Revelation chapters 6 through 19, what then happens is a series of judgments, hardships, conflicts that will come upon the earth in times to come. But with all of these things happening, right, all these judgments, conflicts, difficulties, none of them we see in these chapters, none of them is happening haphazardly. None of them is happening just at random. All of it is happening under the authority of Jesus, who is ruling over history. And now as we arrive this morning in Revelation chapter 19, the chapter

0: Chapter begins by showing us that there's a great multitude in heaven of every tribe, tongue, and nation. These are those who have died in faith, and now they are with the Lord in his presence in heaven. And here's what they are saying. Here's what they are crying out. They say, "Hallelujah, salvation and glory and power belong to our God." And notice this, I love what they say in verse 2. "For true and righteous are his judgments." Now I want you to hang on just a second. These people who are saying these words, who are these people? These are people who are around the throne of God in heaven. And why are they around the throne of God in heaven? Because they've died. They died here on earth. Some of them probably died of cancer, even though they prayed that God would heal them. Some of them were probably killed for their faith because they followed Jesus. Others might have died in accidents or suffered in various ways. These are people, if you will, whose lives did not go the way they hoped they would go. But here's what I want you to see. Now that these people are in heaven, now that they can see things from God's angle, look at what they declare. "Righteous and true are your judgments, O God." And I'll tell you what, this verse has given me so much comfort over the years, because there are times here on earth when things don't seem to make sense, when we wonder, God, why are you allowing these terrible things to happen? God, why are you allowing this suffering into my life personally? Where's the justice in this? How is this okay? Why is this righteous? Righteousness seems to be lacking completely right now. How is this possible? And yet, what this verse shows us is that one day, when you and I get the perspective that these people have in heaven, then we too are going to join with them and we're going to say, "Ah, I get it," right? "Righteous and true are all of your judgments, O God. I didn't always understand it when I was there on earth, but now I see. Now I get it." And that comforts me, because there are things which don't make sense right now. There are unanswered questions in my mind and maybe in yours as well. But I am confident that when I am in God's presence with this multitude, I will be able to say, "Yeah, truly, this is right. All of God's judgments were righteous and true. I just couldn't see it yet. I didn't have that full perspective." You see, what these chapters in Revelation show us is that even though the nations rage, even though people do bad things, even though bad things happen, Jesus is still ruling over history. He's still working out his plan. He's steering the events of history to their ultimate destination. But here in verse 11, where John says that he saw heaven opened, the difference between this time when heaven is opened and the previous time when heaven was opened back in chapter 4, here's the difference. In chapter 4, heaven opened up so that John could go in. This time, heaven opens up so that Jesus can come out. Look at what he says. He says, "I saw heaven opened, and behold, a white horse, and the one sitting on it is called Faithful and True. And in righteousness, he judges and makes war." On Palm Sunday, Jesus came riding on a donkey, the Prince of Peace. He came in peace, not to wage war against the Romans, as people thought he might. But when Jesus comes again, he will be riding not on a donkey, but on a white horse, symbolizing power, symbolizing triumph. You see, here we see the first of the four titles by which Jesus is called in this passage. The title is Faithful and True. And what this means for us is this. It means that Jesus keeps his promises. He always does what is right. In a world full of broken promises, Jesus is the perfectly faithful King. If he has promised that he will be with you always, that he'll never forsake you, if he's promised that he will complete the good work that he began in you, if he's promised to work all things together for your good and to ultimately bring you to where he is, then you can be sure that he will do what he said he will do. In verse 11, notice it says, "In righteousness he judges and makes war." You know, so many times in our world, justice is lacking. people get away with things without facing repercussions. Those with power or money seem like they can do whatever they want. And even if somebody gets caught, even if they serve time, it doesn't erase the harm that they've caused. But what this passage tells us is that there is coming a day when Jesus is going to set all things right, when he will wage war against evil and put an end to it forever. It says in verse 12, his eyes are like a flame of fire. In other words, nothing is hidden from his sight. He sees everything, every injustice, every hidden sin, the things that people think they got away with. He sees it all. And it says, on his head are many diadems. A diadem is a crown that's worn by a ruler. But notice, he's not just wearing one crown. He's wearing many crowns. And this is important if you consider the previous chapters, because in Revelation chapter 12, John sees in this vision a dragon, which represents Satan. And that dragon is wearing seven crowns. Then in the next chapter, chapter 13, John sees a beast rising out of the sea. And that beast is wearing 10 crowns. That's a lot of crowns. That beast represents political power, which is opposed to God. And the crowns on the head of Satan and the political leaders, they represent power and authority here on earth. But notice this, as Jesus now steps out from behind the scenes, Jesus is crowned with many crowns, too many to count. Right? He has the most crowns. In other words, no matter how much power Satan or politics may have in the world today, Jesus surpasses them all. And notice in verse 12, it says he has a name that no one knows but himself. Now, what this means is that there's a depth to who Jesus is that we have not fully exhausted yet. And you never will fully exhaust it this side of eternity. You can spend your whole life pursuing him, being a student of him, and you'll never reach the end. He's an inexhaustible well. You'll never fully plumb the depths of knowing him, no matter how hard you try. And this is why Paul says in Romans chapter 11, he breaks out in praise and he says, oh, the depth of the riches and wisdom and knowledge of God, how unsearchable are his judgments and inscrutable his ways. And for all of eternity, you and I will have the opportunity to search out the riches of who he is. It says in verse 13 that he's clothed in a robe dipped in blood. Two times in this chapter, in verse 8, and then in verse 14, you'll notice this, that those who have been redeemed by Jesus, whose souls have been saved by him, they're described as being robed in clean white linen, white robes. But Jesus' robe is covered in blood, the blood that he shed in order to cleanse us. It says this in Revelation 7, verse 14, describing those whose faith is in Jesus. It says, they have washed their robes and made them white in the blood of the Lamb.
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6: I'm Tom Moeller, sticking around from the morning slot where I'm usually hanging out. But today, as you probably know, I'm hanging out with Tom Lewis from Cross International. Tom?
7: Well, it's been a fun time this week, guys, to rescue children there in Malawi. And with our partner there, one of our key partners there at Ambuya Development Center. 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I want you to hear a child I met there in Malawi, and you're going to fall in love with this little guy. His name's Samuel. He quoted a verse. This is by memory. He didn't have his Bible in his hand, not a note card, nothing. And I asked him to quote one of his favorite Bible passages. Here he is.
8: Psalms chapter 139, verse 23 and 24. Search me, O God, and know my heart. Test me and know my anxious thoughts. See if there is any offense way in me, and lead me in the way everlasting.
7: Wow, I love that verse. I love how he said it. I love that little boy, third grade, just a precious little guy, Samuel. And I think about that, and I wanted you guys to hear him, because literally, that is the voice of transformation. That's what your gift does. Your gift lifts these children out of the incredible issues that they're faced with in the dumps, in the streets. An orphan, not known by anyone except I or our ministry partners on the ground, they know them by name. But they're counting on us to step up and say, we'll join you to lift these little ones in Jesus' name. So how many can you lift right now in the name of Jesus with a $75 one-time gift? I will tell you, we've got at least 80 to go immediately to help at least get us to a minimum threshold. So could you be one of 20 friends, Tom, to give that gift, that Gideon gift of $300 for four kids?
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0: thank you for tuning in today to our Wednesday broadcast of Abiding in the Word with Dave Love, Senior Pastor of Calvary Castle Rock. 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
2: Notice that Zipporah also has two sons. One is named Gershon. Means a foreigner in the land or a stranger there. Okay? Eliezer means God is my helper or helper. Interesting that both sons represent two groups of people. One, those who are a stranger there in the land, and the other, those who have the helper. First group represents, I believe, the Jews. Israel, even though they're in the land, they're still strangers in the land, in that they're strangers, in a sense, to who their Messiah is. And they have been strangers as they've been dispersed throughout the nations, and they've been persecuted without mercy wherever they have landed. Even though some have gathered back in the land, they're still a foreigner to their Messiah. They are still strangers in their own land, also in the fact that they're fighting for their very existence. This is going on right now with the war of Hamas in Gaza. We see tensions brewing there at the northern borders with Hezbollah. Okay? And we see around the world this amazing rise of anti-Semitism, which makes no sense. We haven't seen this much hatred for the Jews since the Holocaust. And it makes no sense. But it makes spiritual sense. It makes spiritual sense. It's amazing to me how the Jews get blamed for everything, as I've mentioned before. You know, no matter what, social, whatever's going on, Israel's to blame. You know, the Jews are to blame. Nobody ever blames, you know, the Incas. Nobody ever blames the Peruvians. Nobody wants to blame the Danes or the Scots. Nobody wants to blame anybody else that has a smaller country, kind of like Israel does. They have been persecuted for the last 2,000 years. And there's a reason for it. Jesus, when he came and was there in Jerusalem, in Matthew chapter 23, he says, Jerusalem, O Jerusalem, Jerusalem, the one who kills its prophets, the ones that stones those who are sent to her, how often I wanted to gather your children like a mother hen gathers its chicks. I wanted to do that. But guess what? You were not willing. See, your house is left to you desolate. Speaking of 70 AD, when judgment's going to come and temple's going to be destroyed, Jerusalem's going to be destroyed. For I say to you, you shall see me no more unless you say, blessed is he who comes in the name of the Lord. I say to you, you will see me no more. Unless you say, blessed is he who comes in the name of the Lord. That's a Hallel Psalm, Psalm 118. That is supposed to be spoken, cried out to the Messiah. They started to do it. Save now, Hosanna, when he was coming in. And then they changed their mind and said, crucify him. 5 days later. Oh, you're so close. Hosanna, save now. That's being spoken to the Messiah. We see it, it's you. And yet, you weren't doing the things that we thought you were going to do, so crucify him. Oh, you were so close. But unless you say, blessed is he who comes in the name of the Lord, I will not come back. You will not see me. So Jesus dies on the cross, has victory over Satan, powers and principality. Death no longer has power. Okay? I now have taken those keys of death away from Satan. I now hold them. So those who put their faith in me, guess what? You will go the direction I have gone, where I've died and rose again and now at the right hand of the Father. You believe in me? That is your journey. And that's why death has no sting for believers in Jesus Christ. It's no big deal. Absent body, present with the Lord. It's a pretty good deal. Pretty good deal. But for Israel that rejected their Messiah, guess what? Unless you look upon him whom you have pierced, Zechariah 12:10, you will see me no more. You have to look upon him whom you have pierced, your Messiah, Jesus, cry out to him. As a nation, guess what? We now recognize you're the Messiah. That will happen in the 7-year tribulation period. That's when the veil leaves. They're able to see that Jesus is the one. They cry out to him and Jesus comes back again. Revelation 19. Okay. But until then, he's not coming back in the way of setting up his kingdom here on earth with his Jewish people that recognize him as the Messiah. Okay. Satan knows this. He already lost at the cross. He only has one chance, and it's really no chance. But he thinks he has one chance. I got an idea. Guess what? If there are no Jews to cry out, blessed is he who comes in the name of the Lord, Jesus says he's not coming back to rule here on this earth. I know what I can do now that I lost at the cross. I know what I can do. I can get rid of all the Jews. And if I can get rid of all the Jews, then Jesus can't come back. Is it any wonder, since the cross, the Jews have been so heavily persecuted? You know, Abraham began his venture about the same time as the East was developing, so China. Netanyahu, years and years ago, when he met with the Chinese prime minister, let him know and just said, just so you know, we had our birth about the same time. There's 1 billion Chinese. How many Jews are there in the world? About 16 million. How is that possible when you start at the same time? Because of all the persecution they've always gone through. That's why. It's demonic. It's absolutely demonic to want to bring harm to the Jews. Absolutely demonic. Because that is what Satan's plan is now, so Jesus can't return again. John 14:25, these things I have spoken to you while being present with you, but the Helper, the Holy Spirit, whom the Father will send in my name, he will teach you all things, bring to remembrance all things I've said. It is the church that has the Holy Spirit, the Helper. So let's look at this again here. More dots. Okay. There should be more here. Where's the rest? There's another part here. Here we go. The manna from heaven is Jesus. The rock is Jesus. The rod that smites the rock speaks of judgment upon Jesus. Water poured out speaks of the Holy Spirit. Amalekites speak of flesh versus spirit. Zipporah speaks of Israel separated from her husband. The two sons, Gershom, Israel, Eleazar, the church. They're not one and the same. I find this really exciting that during the church age, as we are right now, many Jews are coming to know Jesus, which is awesome. And that's what we want to do. We want to see as many people come to know the Lord as possible, especially the Jew, to the Jew first. I remember back in the early 80s, I was first introduced to a Messianic church. I go, what is that? Someone said, well, these are Jews that believe in Jesus as their Messiah. And I go, oh, wow. And I think at that time, you can go back, I believe there's only 3 Messianic churches in the United States. I think both of them, 2 were in California, 1 was on the East Coast. I don't think there was anything in between. If I'm off, not by much. There are so many now. There's 3 just around the Denver area. There's one in Aurora. There's one in the Springs. I mean, they're everywhere now. God is doing a work with the Jewish people, and it's exciting and wonderful to see. It's very exciting and wonderful to see. Now, the time when Zipporah and her children were restored to Moses. This is a time when Zipporah and her children are now being restored to Moses. Who's the one that brings that restoration? Jethro, a priest of God, but he's a Gentile priest. He doesn't come from Isaac or Jacob. Yeah, he comes from Abraham, but not through Isaac, not through Jacob, to which the promise comes, where the Jews come from. So he is a Gentile priest. He's the one that brings Zipporah back into relationship with Moses. Kind of like what Paul says in chapter 10 of Romans. Go there. Go to Romans 10. I think you'll find this very interesting. In Romans chapter 10, it says, brethren, my heart's desire and prayer to God for Israel is that they may be saved. That's my prayer. I want everybody to be saved, but I also want the Jews to be saved, you know. And he says, for I bear them witness that they have a zeal for God. If you've ever met or known religious Jews, they have a zeal for God. They definitely have a zeal to God. But notice what he says here, but not according to knowledge, meaning not a completion of what they're supposed to understand. For they being ignorant of God's righteousness, of what God has put in place through his son Jesus Christ, they being ignorant of God's righteousness and seeking to establish their own righteousness through their traditions and this is how you get to God and all that kind of stuff. They're trying to establish their own righteousness, have not submitted to the righteousness of God, which is who? Jesus, as we see in the next verse. For Christ is the end of the law for righteousness to everyone who believes. This is the righteousness that God has set up now. It's through his son, Jesus. It's through his son, Jesus. For everyone who believes in him. Verse 5, for Moses writes about the righteousness which is of the law. The man who does these things shall live by them. But the righteousness of faith speaks in this way. Do not say in your heart, who will ascend to heaven? Don't be saying, don't build up your own way of how you get to God, okay? Your own righteousness, who will ascend into heaven. That is to bring Christ down from above, meaning what he did wasn't that special. He doesn't need to sit up there anymore, okay? Who will descend into the abyss? That is to bring Christ up from the dead, to be able to say that, you know, that Jesus didn't do it all, and so he's still down there, and you're going to somehow bring him up. But what does it say? The word is near you in your mouth and in your heart. That is the word of faith which we preach. What is Paul and all the other apostles preaching? Christ, him crucified. That if you confess with your mouth the Lord Jesus, believe in your heart that God has raised him from the dead, you will be saved. There's your righteousness. So you want to become righteous? Do that. Do that. Believe in your heart. You got to be sincere when you do it. Okay, God, come into my heart, I believe. Yeah, it doesn't work that way. Okay? People like to say, Dave, you believe in easy believism. All they have to do is prayer, and they're saved. Well, no, they have to be sincere in doing it. But if they're sincere in doing it, yes, they are saved. It really is easy to believe. The difficulty comes in the walk. The difficulty comes in being an actual disciple of Jesus Christ. That's the difficulty. Very hard to deny yourself daily, pick up the cross, follow him. Every disciple is a believer, but not every believer is a disciple. So God made it very easy. I am the way, the truth, and life. No one comes to the Father except through me. You don't have to do anything physical to get to heaven. You don't have to do this great list of difficult deeds to get to heaven. No, I did it all. I paid for the penalty. I sacrificed myself. Guess what? My blood covers it all. All you have to do is now put your faith in what I have done and come walk with me. That's it. And so he goes on and said, for with the heart one believes unto righteousness. There has to be a sincerity there. And with the mouth confession is made unto salvation. For the scripture says, whoever believes on him will not be put to shame. The moment I die, that will be the best decision I ever made when I gave my life to Christ. And I will not be ashamed for doing that. I'll be so glad when that happens. Absent from the body, present with the Lord. I'll be there. Those who are going to be ashamed at their death are the ones that didn't put their faith in Jesus. They're going to be ashamed of how they lived their life. They're going to be ashamed of how foolish they were when the gospel was clearly preached to them, and they chose not to take it. They're going to be very ashamed at that point. But those who put their faith in Jesus, they will not. Whoever believes on him will not be put to shame. For there is no distinction before Jew and Greek. The salvation, the way of salvation is the same for everyone. Same for everyone. For the same Lord over all is rich to all who call upon him. Whoever calls on the name of the Lord shall be saved. Wait a minute. I thought whoever believes on him will not be put to shame. That's speaking of Jesus. But now who calls out to Yahweh shall be saved. Well, which is it? Well, they're one and the same, or this wouldn't make sense. Hence, Yahweh is Jesus. Jesus is Yahweh. Goes on and says, how then shall they call on him whom they have not believed? How shall they believe in him whom they have not heard? How shall they hear without a preacher? How shall they preach unless they are sent? As it is written, how beautiful are the feet of those who preach the gospel of peace, who bring glad tidings of good things. Not only does God use us through the Holy Spirit to have victory over the flesh, he also works through us in order to dispense the gospel, to tell others. We are ambassadors for reconciliation, okay? We are ambassadors for Christ to be able to share the gospel with others. He's using us, working through us, to be able to reach other people for Jesus Christ. And he says, it's beautiful for those who do that. I look at you and I see something beautiful, something marvelous when you do that. Verse 16, but they have not all obeyed the gospel. No, they haven't. For Isaiah says, Lord, who has believed our report? Because not everybody does. So then faith comes by hearing, hearing by the word of God. You have to hear the good news before you can accept the good news, receive the good news. But I say, have they not heard? Yes, indeed. Interesting. Their sound has gone out to all the earth, and their words to the ends of the world. But I say, did Israel not know? First Moses says, I'll provoke you to jealousy by those who are not a nation. When is a nation not a nation? When it doesn't have physical borders. That's the church. That's the church. The church is made up of people everywhere. Every tribe, tongue, nation, peoples from all the different nations. He goes, I will move you to anger by a foolish nation. So just in case we start getting cocky, you know, aren't we a great nation, this church? You're a foolish nation. It means weak. But when we are weak, he is strong. But Isaiah is very bold and says, I was found by those who did not seek me. I was made manifest to those who did not ask. But to Israel, he says, all day long I stretch out my hands to a disobedient and contrary people. This nation that wasn't, that's the church. Peter would tell us in 1 Peter 2, you are a chosen generation, a royal priesthood, a holy nation. It's who we are. That's what the church, his own special people, that you may proclaim the praise of him who called you out of darkness into his marvelous light, who once were not a people, but are now the people of God, who had not obtained mercy, but now have obtained mercy. So Zipporah, being reunited to Moses with her children, speaks of a time that Israel is going to be reunited with her husband, Yahweh, the Lord, her Savior and Messiah, and that happens at the millennial kingdom. So now we look at this, another dot, manna from heaven is Jesus. The rock is Jesus. The rod that smites the rock speaks of judgment upon Jesus. The water poured out speaks of the Holy Spirit beginning of the church age. Amalekites speak of flesh versus spirit also during the church age. Zipporah speaks of Israel separated from her husband, which is today. You have Israel and you have the church. The two are not one. Okay? The church is separate from Israel. It's not the same thing. We don't take over from Israel. We don't not become the new. We don't become Israel. But let's not forget this. We certainly came from them. Okay? Where did Christianity come from? Judaism. Okay, that is why we are now called sons of Abraham. Okay, in Galatians it tells us that. So again, we come from, we have been grafted in, but understand where our history comes from. It still comes from Abraham. All right? Zipporah and all her family reunited with her children, Gershom, Eleazar, okay, with her husband Moses, who represents God. This speaks of the millennial kingdom. Remember, when the church is raptured, 7-year tribulation period, that's when Israel comes to know its Messiah, okay? When Jesus comes back in Revelation chapter 19, he sets up his kingdom here on earth. Well, guess what? The church has already been raptured. We've already been given our glorified bodies. We are told that we're going to reign with him. Well, where is Jesus reigning from? Jerusalem, New Mount Zion, all the other mountains kind of collapse. And so now there's this a raised area there of Jerusalem. That's where Jesus is reigning. We reign with him in our glorified bodies. But the only people that are allowed to live in Israel at that time are Jews. All the other people from other nations will be living in their other nations, coming to worship Jesus there, but the Jews only live there, and we in our glorified bodies are reigning with him, serving him as kings and priests. Dave, what are we going to be doing in our new glorified bodies? I have no idea. No idea whatsoever. All I know is that this new glorified body, we are now outside even the presence of sin. Nothing can touch us, nothing can harm us, nothing like that. But those in the tribulation, when Jesus comes back, they continue to go in to the millennial kingdom in their sinful bodies. Satan is now put into the abyss, the abuso, for 1,000 years. So nobody can say, hey, Satan made me do it. You know, the devil made me do it. No, that will be gone. But you're still going to struggle in your sinful bodies. And you'll be having children and you're going to be raising them up to know who God is. And then after 1,000 years, the other nations rebel against God. It's a crazy thing. We don't have time to go into all that. But just understand that we will be reigning with him in our glorified bodies. And again, I have no idea. But now you have the church and Israel together there during the millennial kingdom. Everybody all together, which I think completes the type that we're going through here today. So with that, I could end, but then you'd be behind the other services. So we will continue on real briefly here to finish up verses all the way through 12. So in verse 7 of Exodus 18, go back there. Go back to where we started from, okay, as we're going through Exodus. It says in verse 7, so Moses went out to meet his father-in-law, bowed down and kissed him. Again, we see respect and humility. Moses, his father-in-law, Jethro. Moses, you know, when he left Jethro, you know, he was that stammering guy who wasn't, you know, I'd send someone else and not really sure of himself kind of a guy, all right? So he comes back. He's completely different at this point. He's kind of a big thing, kind of a big deal, all right? Guess what? Pharaoh's army's destroyed, and look at all these people following him. And so Jethro comes to him, and you would think that Jethro would bow down to him. No, he bows down to Jethro, showing humility and respect. And they ask each other about their well-being, and they went to his tent. Notice they talk about each other's health, their well-being. Jethro, how you doing, man? Good to see you again. You don't look a day over 90. Oh, you look amazing. You know, Moses, oh man, it looks like you lost a few pounds walking around and getting everybody out of Egypt. You know, whatever they were saying there. They had these pleasantries that were exchanged, and how's your health? You looking good? You know, what's been going on? And then it says, and Moses told his father-in-law all that the Lord had done to Pharaoh and to the Egyptians for Israel's sake, all the hardship that had come upon them on the way and how the Lord had delivered them. First, Moses gives testimony of what the Lord has done, you know, with Pharaoh, the 10 plagues, the parting of the Red Sea, the destroying of the Egyptian armies. And then there were hardships. The word hardship is a Hebrew word. Tela'ah means toil, distress, weariness, labor. Hardship was on the way of the journey. In other words, this journey and leaving Egypt was so difficult. I couldn't have done it without God, his strength, doing miracles, all those things, making the bitter water at Marah sweet, bringing manna from heaven, delivering them from the Amalekites. Oh, Jethro, it's been absolutely amazing. That is how our testimony should come forth with other people. What has God done for you? Because he has done for you. You know, when Paul and Timothy were talking to the Colossians, they said this: he has delivered us from the power of darkness and conveyed us into the kingdom of the Son of his love. We can all say that. Well, hey, I just want to let you know I know Jesus right now, that I have been taken from darkness, and guess what? I'm now part of the kingdom. And God has shown me his great love through his son Jesus. Every one of us has that testimony. And then you can add to it, and he's also done this, he's also done that, you know. And so, because of his testimony, this brings a response from Jethro. Jethro obviously has seen it. The way that Moses is before him now is completely different than when he left. And hearing of all that God has done, it moves him. There's evidence to what Moses has said. He sees it, and it moves him to respond this way. Then Jethro rejoiced for all the good which the Lord had done for Israel, whom he had delivered out of the hand of the Egyptians. And Jethro said, blessed be the Lord. Now notice it says Lord. Again, all capitals, Yahweh. He's never said those words before. He's the Midian, he's the priest of God, Elohim, but it doesn't say Yahweh before. Now he's embracing Yahweh. Blessed be the Lord who has delivered you out of the hand of the Egyptians, out of the hand of Pharaoh, who has delivered the people from under the hand of the Egyptians. He sees the evidence. Look at all the people that have come with me. Obviously, everything he said is true. He sees his demeanor. He sees he's different. He sees the evidence. And it requires a response. And this is a good response, obviously. A good response. Now I know Yahweh is greater than all the gods. For in the very thing in which they behaved proudly, he was above them. So Jethro, up until this point, is believing of the God of Abraham and everything, but he hears of other gods of other people, okay? But he is a God. He believes in the God of Abraham, and he hears what other gods have done, you know, and do for their people and things like that. But now he knows this is the God, okay? This is Yahweh, which is the personal name. And he now is using the personal name of God here. After hearing even more, he heard before, he rejoices in the name of Yahweh, the Lord. Okay? And so, he now knows he is the one. In verse 12, it says, then Jethro, Moses' father-in-law, took a burnt offering, other sacrifice to offer to God, and Aaron came with all the elders of Israel to eat bread with Moses' father-in-law before God. They all came together, fellowship under the same worship of the Lord, Yahweh, with burnt offering, sacrifices, sat down to eat with one another. I love it. At baptisms, I love it at other things that we do, that we fellowship one another when we have church in the park and we have this great kind of like feast that we have, that we're all worshiping in the Lord and we're all eating together. That's fellowship, koinonia, to truly be able to eat and fellowship with one another under the banner of the person of Yahweh. Let's pray. We will meet in the golden city.
0: We're out of time for today's Wednesday edition of Abiding in the Word. Pastor Dave Love will be back tomorrow to continue our study in the book of Exodus. 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Until our next time together, we encourage you to always be abiding in the Word of God. Holy, holy, holy.
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11: With SRN News, I'm Bob Agnew in Washington. The welcoming ceremony for U.S. President Donald Trump in Beijing today was quite an event. There was a military honor guard, a military band, and children waving flags, chanting a warm welcome. The president won't begin his talks in earnest with President Xi until tomorrow. Israeli Prime Minister Netanyahu's office says that he secretly paid a visit to the United Arab Emirates during the Iran war. His office said today Netanyahu met with the UAE President Sheikh Mohammed bin Zayed Al Nahyan during the visit, adding that it resulted in what it calls an historic breakthrough in relations between the two countries. Alex Murdaugh's murder conviction and life sentence for the deaths of his wife and son have been overturned by the South Carolina Supreme Court. That's because a court clerk at his trial suggested he was guilty. This is SRN News.
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12: Looks to be a record-breaking day for high temperatures here across the metro area. Our record high was set 111 years ago, 90 degrees in 1915, and we should certainly tie to maybe just surpass that today. Partly cloudy this afternoon, near 60 then tonight, mid-80s with a couple of gusty showers and thunderstorms Thursday into Friday, lows mid-50s. Stay in the 80s for this weekend, increasing shower and thunderstorm chances. I'm meteorologist Mark Huer.
13: Current temperature,
14: 87 degrees.
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17: The first of the queen-like qualities I want to emphasize is what I find in Esther, a grace-filled charm and elegance. Here was a woman of great grace. Though she came to the harem somewhat reluctantly, she did not come with a sour attitude. I'm convinced she sensed God's hand in it.
18: As a woman of strength and dignity, Esther has become a model for the ages, and rightfully so. She not only demonstrated integrity, but her courage would alter history forever. Today on Insight for Living, Chuck Swindoll continues his study of her life story. Chuck set the scene yesterday. Esther is in her late teens, perhaps her early 20s, when we find her in the powder room of the palace. She's there with other contestants who are putting on their makeup for the Miss Persia pageant. With this imagery in mind, let's pick up in Esther chapter 2.
17: The Bible is replete with examples of the significance and the strength, the power God has given the woman. Look at Proverbs 11:16. A gracious woman attains honor. Violent men attain riches. Isn't that interesting? There is something about the grace and, as I shall say later, the charm of a woman that brings her a place of honor that we men would love to have but cannot attain. Look at 12:4. An excellent wife is the crown of her husband. She is the final jewel. She is the uppermost crown. She gives him a place of significance, personally and publicly. Look at 18:22. He who finds a wife finds a good thing and obtains favor from the Lord. And 19:14, same book, next chapter. House and wealth are an inheritance from fathers, but a prudent wife is from the Lord. You have a wife who leads the family with good, reasonable sense, that is, in her realm of leadership. You have one who gives you prudent counsel. You have been given that person from the Lord. I wonder when the last time was you told her that. That she comes to you as his gift. There is a strength of character and there is a sense of dignity about the godly woman that cannot be found even among godly men. We're looking into the life of an Old Testament woman named Esther as we study this wonderful biography. I'd like to have you turn back to the second chapter. The land is Persia. The place is Susa, or as it's otherwise called, Shushan, the capital of Persia. The king is Ahasuerus, otherwise known as Xerxes. His wife, Vashti, has been demoted from the throne for reasons we'll not get back into, but we covered that last time. She is a forgotten soul, never to be mentioned again. He comes back from war, and he's lonely and in need of the affection and care and enjoyment and pleasure of a wife. His counselors say, here is a unique way to do it. Let's find every possible available beautiful young woman in the kingdom, in all the provinces, and let's bring her here and let you take your choice, and she will become the queen. Notice in reading chapter 2 of Esther, verse 3, the development of the story. Let the king appoint overseers in all the provinces of his kingdom, that they may gather every beautiful young virgin to Susa, the capital, to the harem, into the custody of Haggai, the king's eunuch, who was in charge of the women, and let their cosmetics be given them. It's plain and simple, a beauty contest. And the women come from all the provinces. The plan was that the finalist would be given an opportunity, literally, to have an audience with the king. They would spend a night with the king. They would bring with them all their elegance and charm and seduction and beauty that they could possibly muster in a year's time. And he would make his choice once he has been with these women. Out of the midst of all of this, Esther comes on the scene. Now you might think, as you hear the story, with the basis being perhaps the Rose Bowl Queen we're familiar with, or Miss America, or Mrs. America, you might think women from all over the kingdom clamored for an opportunity to be a part. I rather suspect they did, except for one. Look at verse 5. There was a Jew in Susa, the capital, whose name was Mordecai. Verse 7. And he was bringing up Hadassah. That's a Jewish word that means myrtle, as in the plant. That is Esther. That's a Persian name meaning star, as in the star of the heavens. She was given that name later in her adult life. He was bringing up Esther, his uncle's daughter, for she had neither father nor mother. Now the young lady was beautiful of form and face, and when her father and her mother died, Mordecai took her as his own daughter. What you don't read, but you have to see between the lines, is that she is in the minority. She is living as a captive in a foreign land. Her home is Jerusalem, that is her people's home, the land of Palestine. And because of the turning and twisting of historical events, her people have been brought in exile to Persia. So she's living a life, rather obscurely, in the home of Mordecai. I'm sure it was a sheltered home, a monotheistic home, a home of great care and concern for character and for deep beauty. On top of all this, she had a physical beauty that attracted people to her. Verse 8. It came about when the command and decree of the king were heard, and many young ladies were gathered to Susa, the capital, into the custody of Haggai. Now read carefully. That Esther was taken to the king's palace into the custody of Haggai, who was in charge of the women. I don't know if there was coercion. We're not told that that she was forced to go. But I think it would be fair to say there was reluctance. I mean, just stop and think. Why would a young Jewish woman want to get involved in a plan that would involve time with a heathen king and the possibility of intermarriage outside her race? Why would Mordecai ever give his permission for such? Now, I think it's safe to say she went reluctantly. And by the way, isn't it refreshing to find a little reluctance in a beautiful woman? Isn't it a delight to come across a young woman who has been beautiful, especially so in her growing up years, so that when she comes to full bloom, we say, in her young adult years, that she's still surprised that you find her attractive? Isn't it delightful to observe true beauty, which carries with it a modesty and a reluctance to compete for honors physically? I see that in Esther, and I'm impressed by it. I mean, it doesn't take much imagination to realize that there was a competitive spirit in the harem. I mean, harems are not places where great character is cultivated. Can you imagine the scene of dozens of finalists as they make their way to this harem to have their place in the sun? I mean, can you imagine how tough it would be to maintain your spiritual equilibrium when everything in the scene around you is emphasizing the physical beauty of your body and that of all the other women in the harem? Before I read James Hastings' colorful comments about that very subject, let me read from the scriptures. I want you to see Esther in true beauty. You'll love her all the more. Verse 9. The young lady pleased him, that is, Haggai, the one in whose custody she was placed. The young lady pleased Haggai and found favor with him. So he, watch closely, quickly, watch the verbs. He quickly provided her with her cosmetics and food, gave her 7 choice maids from the king's palace, transferred her and her maids to the best place in the harem. I'll tell you, you've heard the old song, whatever Lola wants, Lola gets. Believe me, whatever Esther wanted, Esther could get. Because she not only won the favor of those who'd found her, discovered her, she has now won the favor of Haggai, who is the key to getting into the king's palace. And he says, whatever you want, you can have. Think of that. But none of it goes to her head. James Hastings, an old writer who does a great work on this biography, writes these things. The beauty of Esther's character is this. She was not spoiled by her great elevation. A weaker person would have been dizzy with selfish elation. The orphan girl who had grown up into beauty under the care of Mordecai was suddenly lifted from sheltered obscurity into the fierce light that beats upon a throne. The splendor of her career is seen in this very fact, that she does not succumb to the luxury of her surroundings. The royal harem among the lily beds of Shushan is like a palace in the land of the lotus eaters, where it is always afternoon. And its inmates, in their dreamy indolence, are tempted to forget all obligations and interest in securing every comfort wealth can lavish upon them. Of course, Hastings calls this scene of the harem a hothouse of narcotics.

Suggest are six queen-like character traits, not limited to Esther, but available even in our generation. I want to say something rather candidly that I hadn't planned to say, but I think it perhaps will add emphasis to these qualities. These are the kind of things, dads, that are to be passed on to daughters, and it is never too late. Last evening, I realized at the end of my study that I hadn't talked to one of our daughters about this particular subject, and so Colleen and I planned supper together, and while we were eating, I had typed up the list that I'm going to share with you today. And I slid it across the table at the little restaurant where we were, and I said, "Honey, I want you to read these things." And in the note, I suggested that she spend the next 2 weeks committing them to memory. Here is a beautiful 22-year-old woman who has available to her what any other young woman in Southern California has available to her. In my daughter's case, she also happens to have a father, as I'm sure in your daughter's case, who wants only the best for her. Unless she becomes streetwise in knowing how to use her body to get what she wants, I much prefer that she use these character qualities to get what God wants for her. Without trying to sound over pious, you know me better than that, I hope. We embraced, and with some tears, we said goodbye, and I left her with this little envelope I want her to read. It's with the same sense of care that I share these things with you today, because I personally believe they are as needed as ever, perhaps more so in our seductive environment in the latter part of the 20th century. So if I may have the ladies' attention for a while, and I'm sure when I say that, there isn't a man that won't be listening in, I'd like to say some things for you. And having said what I've said regarding my position on your worth and your significance, I hope you are free of any defensiveness, because I have only your good at heart. I'd love to know that out of this message come numerous godly lives on the part of our women. And it is never too late to do what is right, no matter what your background may be. Let me give them to you in a fashion simply that will seem rather pedantic, but it'll help get the point across. You may want to make notes of them. Number one, a grace-filled charm and elegance. Verse 9. The first of the queen-like qualities I want to emphasize is what I find in Esther, a grace-filled charm and elegance. Will you observe again, verse 9, the young lady pleased him and found favor with him. The original says, get this, she lifted up grace before his face. Beautiful expression. Here was a woman of great grace. Though she came to the harem somewhat reluctantly, she did not come with a sour attitude. I'm convinced she sensed God's hand in it. Why else would she have been there? God has a right to bend whatever rules and to shape whatever size he wishes history to fall into. And she found herself unable to say no. She was commanded to go, and so she came and lifted up grace before the face of Haggai. So gracious was she that he, notice again, verse 9, quickly provided her with all that she needed and then some. Talk about being pampered and indulged. There was every emphasis you could imagine on the cultivating, the alluring, on the sensual techniques of lovemaking, of winning the heart of a lonely king. How charming this woman was. She lifted up grace before the face of this man. Second, will you note an unusual restraint and control? Another queen-like quality
of this woman, an unusual

0: restraint and control. Verse 10, Esther did not make known her people or her kindred. In other words, she told no one she was Jewish. Why? Because Mordecai had instructed her that she should not make them known. None of the heady Himalayan heights of the harem caused her to break her covenant with Mordecai. Ladies, let me say that God has given you an air of mystery. He's not given men the same. We are a pretty predictable bunch. Women, how often I have heard your husband say, I just don't know how to figure her out. I just don't understand. For example, the woman will say, what I need is a good cry. My friend, in all of my life, I have never known a good cry. My wife knows them. Your wife knows them. Your daughter knows them. How, after a cry, one feels better, I am still trying to figure out. Here's my whole point. There is an air of mystery about you, an unpredictability that we find intriguing. Your ability to restrain yourself only heightens the mystery, especially as it relates to verbal restraint. It is interesting that Esther knew more than she told. Esther kept secret many things she never shared. Ladies, you're not alone in this, but you know if it is your weakness, verbal restraint can easily become a forgotten virtue. In other words, don't talk so much. And you will discover that there will be about you an unusual restraint and control that will work in your favor, not against you. Learn to keep secrets. Learn to keep confidences, especially the secrets of your husband. And if you are not married, the secrets of your friends. I suppose I don't appreciate anything more in a woman than I do the ability to keep a secret. Keep the confidences that are placed on you. An unusual restraint and control. It's a queen-like character. Number 3, a continual teachable spirit. Verse 10 and verse 20. Listen to the words at the end of verse 10. Mordecai had instructed her she should not make them known. Verse 20. Esther had not yet made known her kindred or her people. She's now the queen by the time we get to verse 20. Even as Mordecai had commanded her, she is still teachable. Even becoming a finalist didn't cause her to flaunt her independence. Or becoming the queen. Isn't it lovely to come across great, dignified, well-traveled, wise women who still listen and are still willing to learn from whomever? Some of you are wonderfully gifted teachers. You have the ability to stand before a group and to open the scriptures or to open the subject of your field and hold an audience in rapt attention. Others of you have distinguished yourself in public service. You have served some prestigious roles and offices in the community. A few of you are well-traveled and you have sat in exclusive circles and you could drop the names of powerful men and women who know you personally. May I ask, has that changed your teachability? Do you now see yourself as the consummate authority, or has it simply made you aware of how vast your ignorance really is? I hope the latter. Someone has said education is going from an unconscious to conscious awareness of one's ignorance. I think that's true. You have no corner on wisdom All the name dropping in the world does not heighten the significance of your character. If anything, it reduces it. Your need now more than ever, acute need, is to learn and to be teachable. Learning from your children, learning from friends, learning even from your enemies. How beautiful it is to find a teachable spirit in a significant woman. Number four, an unselfish modesty and authenticity. This woman cannot be more than 20, 25 years old. This is a chance of a lifetime for her to have whatever she wishes. And she just simply stands on her own character and the advice of the man who knew what seemed to be best. There's a real unselfish modesty, a withdrawal from extravagance and authenticity.
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7: Is America facing a shortage of pastors? Correspondent Michael Harrington reports.
8: According to several reports, fewer and fewer men are entering the clergy these days. Master of Divinity enrollment is down 14% in the past 5 years, and amongst black Protestant denominations, it has fallen 31%. And while new polls indicate that pastors have largely recovered from the trials of the pandemic, big percentages of them say they still consider quitting the profession altogether. Some churches have closed or consolidated for lack of a pastor. Michael Harrington reporting.
7: As government seeks to make in vitro fertilization easier to obtain, a debate over the procedure is being revived. For many pro-life advocates, IVF can present challenges because of the risks it poses to embryos, and some Christians also believe that reproduction should not be separated from normal marital relations, making IVF and some fertility interventions off limits from the standpoint of their faith. This is SRN News.
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10: To be a record-breaking day for high temperatures here across the metro area. Our record high was set 111 years ago, 90 degrees in 1915, and we should certainly tie to maybe just surpass that today. Partly cloudy this afternoon, near 60 then tonight, mid-80s with a couple of gusty showers and thunderstorms Thursday into Friday, lows mid-50s. Stay in the 80s for this weekend, increasing shower and thunderstorm chances. I'm meteorologist Mark Huer.
11: Current temperature,
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13: The name of Jesus elicits strong reactions. Pastor Greg Laurie says Jesus is the name that changes everything.
14: Everything Jesus did was wonderful. Everywhere he went, he created wonder. Walking on the water, healing the sick, even raising the dead. The more you know of Jesus, the more you will say he is wonderful. And all of that wonder will lead to worship and a desire

0: probably met someone who left an indelible mark on your life. A friend, a loved one, a coach, a teacher. Maybe it was something they said, or the way they stepped in right when you needed it. Long after the moment passed, that impact stayed with you. Well, today on A New Beginning, Pastor Greg Laurie points us to the one who still changes lives like that today, but on a whole different level. A level that reaches to eternity. It's a message you don't want to miss.
1: So I heard about a guy who had the unfortunate last name of Odd. Imagine going through life with the name of Odd. You can anticipate what people said to him. Oh, that's odd. What a weird last name. That's odd. He got so tired of hearing that throughout his life, so he gave instructions that upon his death, he wanted his tombstone left blank. He didn't want anyone to comment on his name any longer. And so he did die. They buried him. And just as he requested, his tombstone was left blank. People would walk through the cemetery and they would read the inscriptions on other tombstones. And when they came to the blank tombstone, they were overheard to say, "That's it." How many of you have heard this joke before? What do you want, a medal? That's odd. Names matter. People spend a lot of time thinking about what to name their children. Sometimes people go to court to have their name changed. And then you might get stuck with a nickname. Oh, I had one and I did not like it. My nickname was Pogo. I was named after a cartoon character called Pogo the Possum. Because apparently one of my aunts saw me as a little baby and said, "Well, he looks just like Pogo the Possum." I didn't quite see the resemblance. So I went through my entire childhood being known as Pogo. Well, of course, my name was Gregory. I was named after an actor that was popular back then, Gregory Peck. But my name has fallen out of favor. It used to be a very popular name, not any longer. It's not even in the top 1,000. Nobody names their kid Greg or Gregory. But don't get me started on the name Karen, okay? That name has really dropped in popularity. You know, in the 60s, it was like in the top five, lots of Karens. But since whoever that woman was named Karen, who did whatever it is she did, and then it became the thing we use to describe bad behavior, unfortunately, from women, now it has dropped down to 4,800. That's pretty low. But, and then there's all these kind of trendy names that people use now, you know, River. Sorry, River. There's an actual river here. River, Sky, Wolf, Legend, Apple. Sounds like they're naming their kids after scented candles. I don't know. But so there's all these names that we go through life with. And then there's people who change their names because they went into show business. For instance, have you ever heard of Archibald Leach? Probably not, but he was better known as Cary Grant. Norma Jean Mortensen became Marilyn Monroe. Frances Gumm became Judy Garland. This is interesting. Karen Johnson became Whoopi Goldberg. I would think that would almost be the reverse. Like, your name was Whoopi Goldberg, and you change it to Karen Johnson, but it's the opposite. Thomas Mapother, I think I'm pronouncing it right, IV, became Tom Cruise. Reginald Kenneth Dwight became Elton John. Peter Gene Hernandez became Bruno Mars. Aubrey Graham became Drake. Calvin Broaddus became Snoop Dogg. And Gordon Sumner became Sting. David Hal Evans became The Edge. And Paul Hewson became Bono. Brian Hugh Warner became Marilyn Manson. And Vincent Furnier became Alice Cooper. And Arnold Jerry Dorsey changed his name to Engelbert Humperdinck. It seems like Engelbert Humperdinck would change his name to Charles Dorsey, but the opposite took place. Well, I want to take those names to talk about the most important name ever given to any person. I bet you can guess who it is. Can you? It's Greg. No. It's Jesus, of course. And remember the angel Gabriel came to both Mary and Joseph, told them they would have a child. And Gabriel said, and you will name him Jesus because he will save his people from their sins. Jesus Christ. It's a name above all names. If you don't believe me, just use it in a conversation. Try doing it in a crowded room or in a restaurant. Just be talking about anything and just say, well, you know, Jesus Christ says people will stop and look over at you for a moment. People use it to punctuate their sentences. People use it as a form of profanity. Isn't it interesting? They don't use other names. They don't, when they're angry, say, oh, Buddha, what was that? You know, they use the name that is above all names, Jesus Christ. And in a backhanded way, they're acknowledging there's power in that name. It's a name that divides time. It's a name that changes life. It's a name that everyone will bow before one day. At the name of Jesus Christ, the Bible says, every knee will bow and every tongue will confess that Jesus Christ is the Lord to the glory of God the Father. Well, that brings us to Isaiah 9:6. He talks about what Jesus will do. And he gives us different names, if you will, or titles or descriptions of Jesus. And by the way, this was written 700 years before Jesus was born. You know this verse well. Let's read it out loud together. Isaiah 9:6. For unto us a child is born, unto us a son is given, and the government will be upon his shoulder, and his name will be called Wonderful, Counselor, Mighty God, Everlasting Father, Prince of Peace. Don't you love that verse? It really tells us about Jesus from both an earthly and heavenly perspective. Unto us a child is born. That's how we saw him on earth. The little baby was born in the manger of Bethlehem. But from heaven's perspective, a son was given. For God so loved the world, he gave his only begotten son. So we saw his entrance into our world, but he departed heaven to come and walk among us.
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1: This is the end of our series called Jesus and You in the Old Testament. In this series, we've looked at Jesus and his appearances in the Old Testament. Jesus said, your father Abraham rejoiced to see my day, and he saw it and he was glad. So Jesus was effectively saying, look, people, I knew Abraham. I talked with Abraham. So we know that Jesus made an appearance in the Old Testament to Abraham. We assume it was when Abraham was preparing to sacrifice his son in obedience to God, and the angel of the Lord appeared and stopped him. And we believe that was not an angel at all, but it was what we call a Christophany, an appearance of Christ. Then we know that Jacob wrestled with an angel who he later said he believed was God, and he called the place the face of God where he wrestled with his angel. We believe that too was another Christophany. Jesus appeared to Joshua before he conquered Jericho. He also appeared to Gideon when he faced the Midianites. So he made all these Old Testament appearances because Jesus is in the Old Testament concealed and he's in the New Testament revealed. But now we come to this beautiful passage that tells us what his mission is. And it tells us more about his character. It's sort of like a diamond with many facets. You hold it up to the light and you turn it around and you see something different from every angle. And Isaiah 9:6 just shows us all of these facets of the diamond as we talk about Jesus. So let's start with the first part. And his name will be called Wonderful. That takes care of the dullness of life. I want to mention also that I want to thank Warren Wiersbe for his great outline on this particular verse in his book, His Name is Wonderful. So His Name is Wonderful, that takes care of the dullness of life. The word wonderful obviously comes from the root word wonder. And I wonder if we have not lost our sense of wonder in this modern world of tech. As Blaise Pascal said in the 17th century, quote, all of humanity's problems stem from the inability to sit quietly in a room alone. Man, if that was true in the 17th century, how much more true is it today? We all carry these devices around with us. You can't stand in a line to get coffee or anywhere else without pulling that phone out of your pocket. No one talks to each other anymore. We stare at the phone. Even when we come to a light in our car, pull out the phone, start scrolling. We're so distracted by this. And these phones are supercomputers. NASA engineers say a modern cell phone has more computing power than all of NASA had during the Apollo mission. Can you imagine that? That little device you carry in your pocket has more computing power than all of NASA had when they landed people on the moon. So it's an incredible thing. So here we now have access to the greatest libraries in the world, but we watch cat videos all day long. It makes no sense at all. And we have smart homes and smart cars and smart TVs, and we stream movies in 8K to our game consoles, and we have VR headsets where we can travel the world and seem more real than reality at times. Then on top of that, you have AI that is changing everything before our very eyes. And yet with all of this tech literally exploding around us, you'll have someone say, usually young, I'm bored. Gene Twenge, a researcher on Gen Z, said, and I quote, we have a generation that is constantly stimulated, yet more bored, anxious, and restless than ever, end quote. I think that's true. And you see that they have iPad holders and baby strollers now. Is this a good idea? Experts say we're actually remapping the brains of these children and exposing them to all of the stimuli that we don't even know what the long-term effect of it all will be. And I think there has to come a moment where we put the cell phone away, we put the iPad away, and we go out in God's creation and just get our sense of wonder back again, right? So, His Name is Wonderful. That word wonder can be translated as amazement, surprise, astonishment, admiration, bewilderment, worship. Everything Jesus did was wonderful. His birth was wonderful. His life was wonderful. His death and resurrection were wonderful. Everywhere he went, he created wonder. Walking on the water, healing the sick, even raising the dead. The more you know of Jesus, the more you will say he is wonderful. And all of that wonder will lead to worship and a desire to know him better. Ordinary people experience extraordinary things because of the wonder of Jesus. His name shall be called Wonderful. Again, that takes care of the dullness of life. His name is Counselor. That takes care of the decisions of life. You know, people will go to Google, ChatGPT, Grok for answers to life's questions. I read about a young man who said that his chatbot had become his best friend. Dude, you need to get out more. I read a story about a young woman that literally married her AI avatar, actually had a wedding ceremony. This is insane, people. Here is the creator of the universe, the Almighty God, who's saying, I want to be your counselor. I want to reveal my will to you. And we turn to all these other places for direction. You know, well, some people will say, well, I'll just follow my heart. What does that even mean? Well, the heart wants what the heart wants. Shut up. I mean, stop. So what are you really saying? Are you saying you're going to follow your emotions or you're going to follow your intuition? Well, it's just my heart. Okay, problem. The Bible says the heart is deceitfully wicked above all things. Who can know it? Your heart can mislead you. your emotions and even your intuition can mislead you, but God's word will never mislead you. This is where you need to look for direction. His name shall be called Wonderful Counselor. God wants to counsel you. And when we read that, it just reminds us that God has a plan for our life. Did you know that? God has a specific plan for your life that is actually unfolding right now. And he's going to reveal that plan as you study the word of God. His name shall be called Wonderful. That takes care of the dullness of life. His name shall be called Counselor. That takes care of the decisions of life. His name is Mighty God. That takes care of the demands of life. When Jesus walked this earth, it's important for us to realize that he was the God-man. Not man becoming a God, that's impossible. But God becoming a man and walking among us. Here's a perfect illustration of it. One day, the disciples and Jesus climbed into a boat and went out to the Sea of Galilee, and a huge storm came. And he was asleep in the lower part of the boat. What could be more human than being asleep from an exhausting day of hard work and ministry? What could be more divine than stopping a storm

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We can take your call anytime at 1-800-821-3. 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

3 o'clock commute. I-25 northbound at Downing. A recent crash has been cleared up. We're still seeing slow traffic back from University and a couple minutes of delays there. East of there, Hampton Avenue, both east.

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1: I don't have a lot of confidence in lost and found departments. Do you?

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I mean, what an opposite way of loving each other than the world. The world is, we're raised when we're little to do what? To go after that position, to get that job, to make it, to win, and everything where it's about us. And yet, as the Spirit works in us, in church, Paul says, God speaks to the church, be a person that is all about other people winning. Honoring other people. Where would it be? Look at me. Look at my Sunday school class. Look at how great of a teacher I am. Look at me. Look at me. Look at me. But instead, when people come through Applewood or they encounter the living church, that would define it. Where it'd be about others. It would be about the children's workers. It'd be about the volunteers Wednesday night. We had 140 kids here running around for Awanas Wednesday night. And that we would walk around honoring other people more than ourselves. Again, Christ is the perfect example. Philippians 2. Do nothing from selfishness or empty conceit, but with humility of mind regard one another as more important than yourselves. Do not merely look out for your own personal interests, but also for the interests of others. Have this attitude in yourselves, which also is in Christ Jesus. It wouldn't be about us. That our church truly, what would ring the halls would be, what kind of music do you like, John? What kind of music do you like, Tim? Or it would be about others. Not that this is my music, it has to be a certain way. No, that we would put others above ourselves. Not only music. Wouldn't it be about what colors you like, but what about what colors other people like? It wouldn't be about what kind of coffee you like, but what kind of coffee does everyone else like? That we would strive to honor others above ourselves. So, the first section, we are to love each other in a way that is sacrificial, family-based, hating evil, honoring one another, holding on to good. But look at the second part of our text, that we are authentic in purpose. Look at verse 11. Not lagging behind in diligence, fervent in spirit, serving the Lord, rejoicing in hope. What does God say? One thing that you

that needs to turn.

other the body can do for him. That's why Jesus says, be fishers of men. He says to Peter, feed my sheep. We're only going to be strong, church, as we understand this. That there be 800 of us rowing in the same direction, the same purpose. And that's to live for him. Think of the enemy. Think of the enemy. How do you demobilize the church? Get some of them to believe that they have a different purpose than others. Get some of them to believe that the pastors have this purpose and other people don't. We're at the church to do it in Christ. This is all of us. To live for him. That we would return.

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Friends, this isn't a matter of personality types. God is speaking to the church. And what is he saying? He's speaking to the church as a whole in Rome, and he's saying this applies to every personality type, both young and old, believer, new believer, mature believer. This is God's desire. His spirit is working in us. Now we're excited about what? The kingdom. People hearing the gospel, people being baptized. That's what excites us. How

0: reminds me of a story. An old church in Boston. There was a young man who was faithful. He showed up at everything, but he was so quiet and reserved. Would never share anything. In a group, in any sort of setting, he was just very limited with words. And yet he invited me to go to a football game. So we go to the Patriot Bronco game in New England. And all of a sudden, this young man is transforming. He's yelling, he's screaming, he's bubbling over for the Broncos. I thought I'm going to get in, we almost had to leave because I'm thinking we're going to get in a fight because he's so crazy. I'm thinking, where did this come from? It's in him. It's just for the Broncos. And not the Spirit of God. We're passionate people. Your spirit overflows when you're talking about your grandkids. You have zeal when you're talking about politics. That we would be zealous and overflow and be fervent for the kingdom. That this would define Applewood Baptist Church. You know what? Those people at Applewood Baptist Church, they are crazy for the kingdom of God. What a compliment. And how do we do this? Rejoice in the hope. How do we stay fervent? Remember that our hope is not in this world. Look what he says, rejoice in hope, that our hope is not in this world, but the promises to come. That Christ was the fulfillment of Old Testament promises, that salvation is possible through Christ, that we have the Holy Spirit inside of us, that Christ is going to come back. There's going to be a future resurrection of the dead. We're going to get new bodies. He's going to redeem creation, a new heaven and earth, and this future hope. We get excited, and we are fervent for the Lord for it. We persevere in tribulation and we're devoted in prayer, not because everything is perfect, but because of the hope that we have. It doesn't matter what's going on in your life or my life. When we come together Sunday morning, we can be fervent. Why? Because of our hope that one day he's going to come back and call us home. Is that the source of our passion, church? As I was thinking about this idea of rejoicing in hope, persevering in tribulation, being devoted to prayer, I thought about two women in our church. Many of you know them, Miss Sharon Horta and Leah Beeson. If you don't know them, they're always together. Most of the church thinks they're sisters, but they're not. But they've been yoked together by the blood of Christ, and they live this out. What do you mean by that, Pastor Derek? Their life has been marked by affliction. I mean, just both of them have dealt with so many health issues. Leah right now is dealing with bone cancer. They've experienced incredible family loss, loved ones that they have to bury and put in the ground and all of this. And yet, when you're around these two ladies, there is a hope, there is a perseverance, there is a prayer life, there is a joy that is not based in this world. It's based in this hope that one day we will never have to deal with cancer again. One day we will never have to bury a loved one. This is their source of hope, and may it be true for all of us. And here's the cool thing, we get to walk together. You don't have to do it alone. May these relationships be found here at our church as we live together as a family. Look at verse 13. Contributing to the needs of saints and practicing hospitality. He ends by saying, we take care of each other. We realize our money is not ours, that God has entrusted to us to steward for his kingdom. That we're going to love the kingdom more than we love this world. And if we see a family member, a brother or sister in Christ who needs something, and we know that we have a store shed full of grain, that we're not going to just pretend like they don't need anything, but we are going to meet the need. And we're going to love people the way Christ did. Generosity, because we were loved first. Hospitality, because God loved us first. Applewood Baptist Church, Let's let our love be without hypocrisy. May we abhor what is evil, cling to what is good. May we be devoted to one another in brotherly love. May we give preference to one another in honor, not lagging behind in diligence, but fervent in the Spirit, serve the Lord, rejoicing in hope, persevering in tribulation, devoted to prayer, contributing to the needs of the saints, practicing hospitality. May this define how we treat one another.
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8: With SRN News, I'm Keith Peters in Washington. The Trump administration is expanding its fraud-busting initiative in federal health programs. Vice President J.D. Vance on Wednesday announced a $1.3 billion deferral of Medicaid funding to California, which is said to be the largest ever deferral. The press office of California's governor is disputing the administration's suspicions of fraud. Senate Republicans have again blocked Democratic legislation that would halt President Trump's war with Iran, yet the number of GOP senators voting against the war grew in the roll call Wednesday. Republican Senator Lisa Murkowski of Alaska supported the resolution to halt the war, the first time she's voted that way since the conflict began at the end of February. On Wall Street, the Dow down by 67 points. More details at srnnews.com.
6: The Word on Traffic for the drive home.
9: Driving the highway is getting heavier for us. Do have a problem with the truck stalled eastbound 70 at 270. Left lane and the express lane blocked. Eastbound I-70 is back to Coward Boulevard. That's about a 10-minute delay. 270 getting heavier. Building an I-25, 225, C-470. A big problem with an apartment fire. Hamden closed both directions between Yosemite and Verbena. With traffic, I'm Susan Phelan.
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11: Record highs being tied or dropping like flies today here across the metro area in the Rocky Mountain West and High Plains. So the Denver metro area, our record high is 90, set all the way back in 1915. We'll likely break or at least tie that 111 record high today as we'll be in the low 90s. Maybe a brief gusty shower this afternoon. Expect little to no rain, though, from any activity. Likewise, tomorrow into Friday, mid-80s for highs end Thursday through Saturday. And as the Rockies return for a three-game homestand with the Diamondbacks Friday through the weekend, it'll be beautiful stretch of weather, especially Friday and Saturday, to be at the ballpark. I'm meteorologist Mark Huer.
4: Current temperature,
12: 84 degrees.
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16: 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I take the slab of marble, I take the hammer and chisel, and I chisel away everything that doesn't look like a lion in that marble slab. 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He's taking his hammer, he's taking the chisel of difficult circumstances, and he's removing everything in your life and my life that doesn't look like Jesus Christ. 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
1: We're going down to the river, down to the river, down to the river, pray.
2: Hey, good afternoon and welcome, ladies and gentlemen, to the program Crosswalk with Gino Geraci. It is, of course, the program where we typically take your calls and answer your questions about the things you care the most about. We talk about God and the historical Jesus. We talk about the Bible. We talk about world views. Sometimes we talk about world religions and world events. And on Tuesdays, we typically also have what we call Tough Question Tuesday. But today, we have what we call a day of hope. And you know what? The Bible speaks very clearly and repeatedly about generosity and caring for the poor. And by the way, generosity isn't just merely a moral virtue. It's a reflection of God's own character. God is generous in grace and mercy and provision, and he calls his people to mirror that generosity towards others. And I have been a partner with Cross International for many, many years and have traveled with them throughout the Caribbean. And we've had the great privilege of just working on so many projects together. Joining me is Tom Lewis with Cross International. And today we're going to give some very important information to you. Obviously, Cross International is a ministry that helps with children. We're talking about children who are in critical situations. So whether we're talking about nutritious meals, safe water, medical care, education, Cross has been an amazing group. So a little bit later, we're going to give you out a phone number, and we're going to give you a website, and we're going to give you a text to give. But before we do any of that, Tommy Lewis.
3: Hey, Gino.
2: Welcome to the program. Thanks for joining me.
3: Good to see you. Good to be on the show with you.
2: Well, it's great to have you.
3: Yeah.
2: And so for the people who are just joining us, they don't know anything about Cross International. Tell us a little bit about who you are, who they are, and why we're doing what we're doing today.
3: Well, first of all, celebrating 25 years. Can you believe it? 25 years of ministry, Gino.
2: It's truly amazing. And what an amazing growth of Cross International. When we think about ministries in the world, that are providing such a powerful impact around the world. It's amazing what Cross has done in just those 2.5 decades, and they continue to grow and continue to impact.
3: Yeah, it's amazing. Last year in the fiscal year, Gino, 147,000 men, women, and children were impacted. Praise God.
2: Amen.
3: Wow, guys. I mean, it was just huge. And you know why? Because of friends like you that are listening, our generous donors and partners that pray, that give, that stand with the ministry. Guys, none of it would have happened without you. And so thank you from our heart to yours. Sharing one heart, the heart for the least of these, the last, the lost. Guys, our hearts come together. You'll hear a lot in the coming days and weeks from Cross about one heart with one heart. That's our focus together. One heart with you, with Cross, with our ministry leaders on the ground. By the way, serving in 12 nations right now with Cross International. This week, focusing in on the nations of Malawi, Zambia and Uganda, where, Gino, as you know, we have wonderful, wonderful partners on the ground doing a lot of tough work, just a lot of hard, hard work, identifying the critical need children, critical need families, literally rescuing them, training them, and developing them so that we can transform families, we can transform villages, we can transform lives. Guys, I mean, it's incredible. But we can only do it with your help. So here today is how you can help Cross International with your tax-deductible gift. Literally a $75 one-time gift, okay? I'll say it again. A $75 one-time gift providing resources such as food, clean water wells, Christian education, medical attention, all of that for one child for a full year. $75. It's a one-time gift. And all of that, Gino, as you know, due to the fact that Cross has incredible partnerships both here in the United States and in the nations where we're serving.
2: Right.
3: So we're able to get a lot of resources donated, guys, often donated. The little bit that we do have to buy, like the little bit of food that we do have to purchase, I'll let you know right now that we try to purchase that in country so that we can help their economy. Make sense?
2: So
3: that's why we do it. Yeah. So literally, guys, all in with the shipping to get the resources direct to our ministry leaders on the ground, which I think is one of the most critical aspects of Cross International, is dealing direct with our ministry leaders, missionaries, church leaders, pastors on the ground, in this case, in Malawi, Zambia, and Uganda. We get it to them quickly. That means that 96 cents of every dollar goes to the program. 96 cents. So you know that you know that when you give this gift, it's definitely going to impact these children, not just for today, not just for tomorrow, but literally, guys, because Christian education is sharing the hope of the gospel is the highest priority, not only with Cross, but with our ministry leaders on the ground. They're going to meet Jesus. So this is a gift that literally will transform children, Gino, into eternity. Praise God.
2: Amen.
3: Praise God. So, guys, I want to give you the number, a couple of ways that you can get involved. As many as 150 children this week, Gino. So here's the number, 888-873-1057, 888-873-1057. 947FMTheWord.com. Click the cross banner. And Gino, one other really quick way, because we know you guys are busy, you can text the word cross to 44834 and get a link back, and you can make a gift right there on that little cell phone you're holding right now.
2: Right,
3: in your hand.
2: All right. The miracle of modern technology.
3: Amen.
2: Yeah, so many ways to give. And again, if you go to 947fmtheword.com, you can click on the banner. If you text to give, now I know many of you are driving, so don't text while you're driving. Make sure you're in a safe place where you can text cross to 44834. And, you know, Tom, it never ceases to amaze me. You know, we talk about Malawi, Zambia, Uganda, but obviously people are listening and they're thinking to themselves, how in the world can Cross International spend $75, provide so much for so little to so many? And you hinted at it. You know, we're thinking about Middle East crisis. We're thinking about supply chain issues.
3: Right.
2: But Cross works with people in the country. And they've formed friendships, relationships, and partnerships. And so when Cross says we're going to be there and we're going to work with them, it means today, tomorrow, and God willing, throughout the year.
3: You know, Gino, I love what you shared there, because it just kind of reminded me that I wanted to share with you guys that many of our partners that we work with on the ground in these African nations of Malawi, Zambia, Uganda, we've had for 25 years.
2: Yes.
3: These are long-term partnerships where we have built strong relationships on the ground. We trust them. They trust Cross. We work well together. And so that makes your gift really powerful.
2: And so when we come back, there's so many great, great stories, information that we're going to give to you with Tom Lewis. This is Gino Geraci. Remember, 888-873-1057. Your gift of $75. You can start right now. I'll be right back.
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5: Ivan, highway's in pretty good shape, getting busy. Dead of a stalled truck eastbound 70 out near Central Park. That has been cleared out. That drive on I-70 starting to move better. 270 loading up, I-25 getting busy as well. Both directions, downtown to the tech center, a little heavier on 225. Now there's an apartment fire, Hamden shut down between Yosemite and Verbena, and a crash at Quebec and MLK. With traffic, I'm Susan Phelan.
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8: Wow. Hope and compassion. My guest, Tom Lewis. We're talking about Cross International and how you can make a difference. $75 as a one-time gift provides a child with nutritious meals, safe water, a Christian education, medical care. And, you know, you talk about casting that vision of compassion and hope, particularly, Tom, when we're living in a culture and a society where compassion and hope have taken some serious hits, and people are wondering about how to once again affirm their own belief in the dignity of what it means to be a human being, that we're made in God's image, that every life matters, and that they're going to spend eternity somewhere.
9: Well, I think, too, Gino, the message that we're sending when we get involved with Cross International today is we're sending a message not only to the children and families, but to our partners on the ground that are working so hard that they're not forgotten,
8: right?
9: They're not forgotten, that they matter. And literally, guys, I know sometimes it feels like we can get wrapped up in our own little world and our needs and this and that and schedules and all those kind of things. And we forget there's a whole nother world out there that needs us, that needs Jesus. And they need just the basics of life. And so literally with a $75 gift today, my friend, you provide that to these African families and children. So why not jump in? We're going to give you the number several times here so that you can get involved. A couple of ways you can give. Call 888-873-1057. You'll get a very, very nice Cross International operator on the other end, 888-873-1057, or you can literally go on the web, click the cross banner at 947fmtheword.com. You can make your gift there. I love autofill because it takes about 90 seconds with autofill. Come on. You used it last night for Amazon, so you can jump back in there and save a child's life in less than 2 minutes right there on the web. Or You can also

0: also text the word cross to 44834. Gino, we've been talking about Africa. I want to mention Malawi. We've got an incredible partner there at the Ambuya Development Center there in Malawi. It's actually, the village is Tanganyika. Isn't that a cool name?
1: Yes, Tanganyika.
0: And they're there and they're serving. And I'm just telling you, these guys are working hard. We had a 25-year anniversary Zoom call recently where Dr. Victor, who is the head of that community center, was sharing with Cross and our team that had it not been for Cross International donors, had it not been for Cross International's involvement from the moment they launched that ministry, they wouldn't be there today. And he said, the reason is we are the only ministry that has come alongside them in their quest to reach these children. No other ministry from the U.S. or from anywhere else has come alongside them. And if it weren't for you guys that are listening, our donors, our incredible partners, they wouldn't be there serving today. So thank you for that, because they're reaching hundreds of children every day with incredible programs, Christian teaching, food, clean water. All of that is happening there at the Ambuya Development Center because we are standing with them. So let's help some kiddos, guys. It's a $75 gift, providing everything they need for a full year. How many could you help with your tax-deductible gift, Gino? Got to get that in there.
1: Yep.
0: Here's a number. It's 888-873-1057. 888-873-1057. You're on and off the phone real quick. Really a quick call, guys. Or 947FMTheWord.com.
1: Yeah, I'm reminded of Proverbs chapter 14, verse 31, where it says, whoever oppresses the poor taunts his maker, but whoever is kind to the needy honors him. So, you know, again, the writer is saying that when we give to those in need, we show reverence for the Lord who created us and who created them. That's why I talk about how generosity honors the Lord, and generosity reflects the heart of God, and generosity is commanded. And so we love what Cross is doing. They've been there, again, we talk about 25 years, in season and out of season. And so, you know, in Deuteronomy 15:10, it says, you shall give to your poor brother freely, and your heart shall not be grudging when you give it to him. For there will never cease to be poor in the land. Therefore, I command you, you shall open wide your hand to your brother, to the needy, and to the poor in your land. And so there's that principle. The principle is that God's people give freely, joyfully, and Tom, that's such a wonderful privilege, huh? That this is not under compulsion or guilt or manipulation.
0: Right. No, it isn't. In fact, I really just want to encourage you guys. You know, sometimes we look at these issues, you know, and you know, we were talking before the show about kind of how crazy our world is right now, right? And sometimes it's easy to sit back and think, wow, that is just a monstrous, huge, you know, problem over there, that's kind of right, that's kind of how we say it, that we can't do anything about. But guys, listen, thank God for technology. Thank God for ministries like Cross International. But most importantly, thank God for the heart of our missions leaders on the ground in these countries that have as their highest priority to get the gospel into the hearts of children and families and transform villages. But listen, it starts with the kiddos. We've got to reach the kiddos first. And then full families are transformed and villages are transformed. So let's go after it. We've got only 150 kids. I believe we could get those, Gino, on this show. Are you kidding me? A family of five right now is a $375 gift. It's about $32, $34 a month. If you want to break it up monthly, you can do that with Cross International, or give it all as a one-time gift. Maybe you're someone who can do some extra heavy lifting, and we get those in every one of our campaigns, those who can lift literally 50 or 100 children.
1: Yeah, can you
0: imagine? From the grip of poverty. Yes.
1: Yeah, what a wonderful privilege that is. You talk about a whole classroom of kids.
0: Yes.
1: You know, and again, two children, that's $150. Four children, that's $300 or $25 per month.
0: Yes.
1: And again, what an amazing work that's being done in that particular place. And I know for many people who are listening, they know that they'll probably never go to Malawi. They'll never make it to Zambia. I have a son who spent some time in Uganda. I spent some time in Kenya and in Somalia. And again, God knows that there's an amazing amount of work being done, but also the Christian testimony is growing there. Persecution's growing. Need is great. Grace is greater.
0: I love what you just shared. I love that. Hey, in a minute, I want to give you the number. Do we have time to get this audio in from our board chairman, Gino, real quick?
1: Oh, we only have one minute, Tommy.
0: Okay, why don't we get that when we come back, all right? We'll come back, introduce you to the chairman of the board of Cross International, Jimmy Dodd. In the meantime, can I give you the number? Can we get five friends that would say, yes, Lord, use me today and the resources you bless me with? Could it be one of five to bless some children? Here's the number, 888-873-1057. 888-873-1057. 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Or, I love this feature, text to give. 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
1: Right. And again, their vision, vulnerable children, families, communities, transformed, well, guess what? By the love of Jesus Christ. This is Gino Drazy, expecting to hear from you. I'll be right back.
2: Dr. Neanderthal? This is Ken Ham, founder of the ministry behind the powerful Answers Vacation Bible School curriculum. Evolutionists have long portrayed Neanderthals as primitive human relatives, but they have to keep updating their story as Neanderthals just keep getting smarter. A DNA analysis of some Neanderthal teeth shows they used forms of penicillin and aspirin to treat disease. Now, these teeth showed that a teen had eaten a kind of fungus that fights infection, and he chewed on poplar bark, which contains the active ingredient in aspirin. Neanderthals weren't primitive. They knew enough about their world to use natural remedies to fight infections and pain. These humans were just that. Humans, descendants of Adam and Eve, just like us.
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5: Trouble this afternoon off highway. There's a crash in the drive on Tower Road at Mansfield, causing a delay. There's an apartment fire. Hamden shut down both directions between Yosemite and Verbena. And police activity has closed eastbound Arapaho Road between Gartrell and Glasgow Drive. Now, the highway is definitely getting busy. Getting some slowdowns out here, but no highway crashes. With traffic, I'm Susan Thielen.
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13: Salem.
14: A mindset of, I have what I have because I'm a hard worker. And I kind of laugh at them a little bit in a respectful way, but I just kind of think, wow, they're incredibly naive, because I know really smart people that work a lot harder than me, who live in the Ukraine, who live in Haiti, that might be in Gaza, that might be in a lot of places around the world, in Venezuela, other places around the world, where it is incredibly difficult to even survive. You're struggling to survive. I've met cross partners in places like Nicaragua and other places where they're struggling to survive. So first of all, I have to understand, and I have what I have by the grace of God. God has blessed me. And so what do I do with my blessing? Is my blessing to make me feel better, to do more things for just me? No, it says very clearly in Psalm 67, we're blessed so that we can make an impact around the world. And Cross International believes that we should take our blessings and find other ways to bless people around the world.
1: Welcome back, ladies and gentlemen. You've been hearing that little clip. Tommy, tell us who that person is and what this means.
0: Jimmy Dodd, chairman of the board, Cross International. God has blessed us all, right?
1: Yeah.
0: He's given us all a great amount of blessings that we use to bless others, yes, both here in the United States and around the world. And we have that opportunity today to partner direct with our ministry leaders on the ground this week in Malawi, Zambia, and Uganda by providing food, clean water wells, Christian education, Bibles in their own language. It is an amazing gift. It's $75. The only thing that remains, here's the question, how many kiddos can you help? How many can you help? And so I'm going to give you the number before we go any further. Here it is. It's 888-873-1057. 888-873-1057. A couple of easy ways also to give. One on the web right there at 947fmtheword.com. Or, Gino, they can text the word cross to 44834. You'll get a link back. easy to do right there on your cell phone.
1: Yeah, in Proverbs 11:25, it reminds me of the passage of Scripture that he quoted, that a generous soul will prosper, and he who refreshes others will himself be refreshed. Mm-hmm. So the idea, the principle behind that is that God often blesses those who bless others. You know, I'm not talking about some sort of crass materialism or, you know, a sort of give to get scam, but rather I want to remind people that there really is, that generosity combats selfishness and greed. Paul talks about it in 2 Corinthians 9:7. He says each one should give what he's decided in his heart to give, not out of regret or compulsion, for God loves a cheerful giver. So the part of the idea behind that, Tommy, is that giving loosens the grip of materialism on our hearts. And, you know, the older I get, the reality, you know, I was at a hospital bed last week. And sometimes you come to that place in your life where everything you have is in that little drawer next to you on the hospital bed.
0: Oh, yeah.
1: And so it really, we thank God for perspective, that generosity loosens the grip of materialism and selfishness in our hearts.
0: It really does. That's a good word. And it's true. It really, really does. And I would just suggest, friend, that if maybe today you need a little joy.
1: Yeah.
0: I'm telling you, what happens when you release a gift that you know is going to transform children, man, you're going to get a lot of joy. I mean, I'm telling you, I have 6 grandkids. I love giving them presents, all right? And they love getting presents from Papa.
1: Sure they do.
0: They do. But, you know, it's fun to it's cool, kind of go out and find stuff they like, right? But the best part is when you release it and you give it to them. You watch them open it like a birthday. Our twin granddaughters has had birthdays recently. And my little grandson, Tucker, he did too. Man, when they open those presents, they're beaming, right? That's when the joy comes. We don't sit back and think, oh, I just spent XYZ. No, it was the joy of getting them something that you knew they were going to love. And in this case, with these kiddos in Malawi, Zambia, Uganda, guys, I have been there and watched children who have been rescued, who go to school for the very first time. The joy that comes on their face when they receive their own Bible that they so desperately want, and by the way, take home and read to their mom or dad or both. Read the Bible stories that they're learning in school. I mean, it is incredible the impact that you're having with a $75 gift. I would say today, don't sit back, my friend. Don't sit back. Jump in with both feet, both hands, and dial that number or click the mouse on the web. Or, yep, you can text if you're a texter. I'm not a big texter, but you can do it. All right, text the word CROSS to 448-34. 448-34, the word CROSS. That's all you have to do. Or call this number, 888-873-1057. 888-873-1057. Do we have time to hear from Dr. Victor before our next break coming up? Could you grab that very last cut for me there, Jim? And let me set that up. Dr. Victor is the head of the Ambuya Development Center there in Tanganyika Village, Malawi. And this man and his siblings were given land after their mother died, passed away. They received this gift of land, and guess what they did? They used it to build this development center for children. And guys, I'm telling you, it is awesome. And so literally, they're able to help hundreds and hundreds of kiddos, but they need our help to stand with them. So I want you just remember, you're going to have to turn up the volume, listen real close. Here he is from Tanganyika Village, Malawi. Here's Dr. Victor.
13: 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We do not have any other donor. It's only COS International. So you can imagine, if anything happened to COS, we will be the first to be impacted badly. One thing that we love about COS is the Christianness of COS. The fact that we can express our Christianity in the program is number one priority for us.
0: so you can hear it there. They love the fact that across international, getting the word of God, he said the Christianness of cross. I love that, right? But he's right. The priority of our partners in cross to get the gospel into the hearts of these kids. But listen, guys, we can't do it unless we feed them first. We can't do it if they're drinking water that makes them sick even unto death. We can't do it if they're not able to go to school and to learn and have a Bible of their own. And friend, that's what your gift does. It opens the door and releases them from suffering, literally ending the suffering, releasing them from poverty. And it's a $75 key, a one-time gift. That's the key that opens the door to their future with Jesus. Can I give you that number? 888-873-1057. 888-873-1057. 947FM, theword.com on the web. 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I love this one. 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You could do 25 a month. 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
1: 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I'll be right back.
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5: Heavy traffic along I-25. Southbound I-25, there's a stall in the tech center between County Line and C-470 blocking the center lane. Back to Orchard, at least a 10-minute delay. Northbound I-25 from C-470 up Colfax, taking nearly 45 minutes. Some heavy traffic. There's a crash at Leesdale and Monaco, and Hamden closed between Yosemite and Verbena. That's an apartment fire. With traffic, I'm Susan Phelan.
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21: And here at Cross, our commitment to you is to have integrity in all that we do. From the stories we tell, to the way we handle our finances, to the way we treat those who give, and the way we relate to those we serve. 96% of all gifts, whether in kind or cash, go out to the field. We are a small organization. We work to keep everything as trim and tight as we possibly can so that we can maximize the impact of every single dollar we're entrusted with. We are committed, wholeheartedly committed, to financial integrity in every sense, to maximizing the efficiency, to making sure that every dollar is accounted for and used for what its donor intended its use to be.
1: Yeah, welcome back, ladies and gentlemen. My guest is Tommy Lewis. We're talking about Cross International. And Tommy, you know better than anybody how we live in a world of skepticism, criticism. Mm-hmm. People want to know, how do I know Cross is on the up and up? How do I know if I give $75 that when you say each $75 gift is going to provide these resources, that it's really going to happen? And of course, we work hard to make sure that when people pick up the phone, they dial the number 888-873-1057. They give that generous gift. It's going to go exactly where we said it's going to go, and it's going to do exactly what we said it's going to do.
0: You know, I would love, this is a great moment. Jim, if you could grab a cut, I believe it's going to end up being 65 with Jimmy Dodd. And let's hear from Jimmy. I can tell you guys that Cross is members of all the groups, the ECFA, all the watchdog groups. Can we hear from Jimmy just real quick here? Here he is.
14: We have a lean and mean staff. We have a staff that works in a very, very efficient way. There are not big, you know, amounts that go towards staff. But I can tell you that what we spend, we're trying to multiply those funds. We're trying to find places to work with partners that are going to take those funds and invest them. And I can tell you so many examples. I think about Agros, great work in Nicaragua. So we support them. We are strong partners with them. They're trying to take people and rescue them from essentially slavery to start, you know, small businesses. So you work on a coffee plantation and you essentially earn almost nothing. I mean, you're basically a slave on that plantation. They take people. They take them way up in the mountains. So you're far away from like the crazy stuff that takes place there actually with the government. So they're way up in the mountains and they create these communities and they help people understand what it takes to work as a small business. And so they're going to help them. They're going to help them to buy a home, which they'll build. They're going to help them to have an acre of land, which they'll farm. And it's amazing that after 3 or 4 years, these people have paid off their land, paid off their home, and oftentimes are making like $25,000 a year, which makes them small business owners in Nicaragua.
1: Wow. Tommy, you know what I'm thinking of is you hear the cliche, a handout or a hand up. Mm-hmm. And we know that sometimes you're exactly, because you've been in dumps, and I've been in dumps in major population centers in the world, where literally if you don't give them a plate with food, they're going to die, or severe malnutrition. Sometimes a handout is exactly what's needed, and sometimes a hand up is exactly what's needed. And of course, Cross International literally does both under the right circumstances.
0: You know, they really do. And I really do want to share a story with you guys, if I can, before we go to a break. This is a very powerful story. But let me give you the number. It's 888-873-1057. 888-873-1057. 888-873-1057. Looking for three or four of you to grab your phone, make your gift there. Or you can literally, with a click of the mouse, rescue children right there on the website at 947fmtheword.com. Click the cross banner right there. So I'm standing, Gino, in a massive garbage dump, smoky. I mean, kids everywhere. The smoke was so thick you could barely see the kiddos. And you've been there, you know what it's like. And guys, I mean, the smell, just the incredible sight. It's just amazing. We're standing there and we're looking, and there's an elderly woman in the dump. Now, most of the time, they're just kids. But there she is. And she looked to be 100 years old, and she was busy, and we learned that she was collecting cardboard. And we said, well, why are you collecting cardboard? She explained that if I get 100 pounds, I can sell it. We're like, great. Well, how much can you sell it for? And she said, I can sell it and get enough money to buy three meals. And we thought, well, okay. And then I said, well, how long does it take you to get 100 pounds of cardboard? She said, 2 weeks.
1: Right.
0: 2 weeks, guys. And so, obviously, our hearts sank. We got around this little lady who began to pray for her. And literally, in the middle of the prayer, the most unusual thing happened. She starts screaming out, no, no, no, tell them no. The lady that was praying on our team stopped. This woman was speaking to an interpreter. Listen to what she said. She said, tell them not to pray for me because I'm okay. But she said, rather let me pray for them that they never stop working and serving and caring for our kids. And she began to pray a prayer, you guys, I'm telling you, I know in my heart, shook heaven's gates. It was a powerful moment when she began to pray for us that we would never stop working. And our prayer at Cross International for you is simply this. We cannot, according to God's word, ever, ever, ever stop working, stop serving, stop lifting up those and standing up for those who cannot stand for themselves. We just simply cannot. So, all of that said, guys, let me ask you this question. How has God blessed you? And how many kids can you help in this moment? At 888-873-1057, 888-873-1057, on the web, 947fmtheword.com.
1: Yeah, and remember, your gift of $150, that's two children. $225, that's three children. It goes up and up, and you know, people may not know, but Christianity in Malawi is vibrant, widespread, but it faces opportunities and challenges. And Malawi is one of the most Christianized nations in Africa. Over 80% of the Malawians identify as Christian, but guess what? Like so many, some are what we would call nominal Christians, and they identify as a Christian, but they don't really have a right relationship with God in Christ. And so the Sina of Malawi, that's about 716,000 people, they are about 84.8% Christian, but only 12% are evangelical. Around 42% still practice the ethnic religions. But guess what? With Cross, they come, they establish schools, centers, and they get the gospel. So again, your gift of $75, it isn't simply, if all they provided was food for a year, water for a year, medical for a year, education for a year, if that was all that they provided, that would be tremendous. But they point to hope, the hope that's found in the Lord Jesus.
0: Amen.
1: And that's what we're talking about. 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That's why we continue to encourage you. to call the number 888-873-1057, or again, go to 947fmtheword.com. 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Every gift matters. My guest, Tom Lewis. We're talking about Crest International. This is Gino Geraci. Hey, we're going to have some more exciting stories to share with you in the not-too-distant future. 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
0: With SRN News, I'm Keith Peters in Washington. Alex Murdaugh's murder convictions and life sentence for the deaths of his wife and son have been overturned by the South Carolina Supreme Court because the court clerk at his trial suggested he was guilty.
4: but the disgraced lawyer won't be leaving prison anytime soon. Prosecutors say they plan to retry Murdaugh, which likely means there will be another lengthy trial. The Trump administration is expanding its fraud-busting initiative in federal health programs. Vice President J.D. Vance on Wednesday announced a $1.3 billion deferral of Medicaid funding to California, which is said to be the largest ever deferral. The press office of California's governor is disputing the administration's suspicions of fraud. On Wall Street, the Dow down by 67 points, the S&P up by 43. This is SRN News.
32: The word on traffic for the drive home.
5: Crowded highways driving around here. We've had some trouble with a couple of stalls on I-25. Latest in the tech center cleared out. Both directions of I-25 between Colfax and C-470 at about 45 minutes. 6th Avenue jammed, I-25 to Federal, I-70 between I-25 and 225. There's an apartment fire. Both directions of Hamden shut down between Yosemite and Verbena. With traffic, I'm Susan Phelan.
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8: Record highs being tied or dropping like flies today here across the metro area in the Rocky Mountain West and High Plains. So the Denver metro area, our record high is 90, set all the way back in 1915, will likely break or at least tie that 111 record high today as we'll be in the low 90s. Maybe a brief gusty shower this afternoon. Expect little to no rain, though, from any activity. Likewise, tomorrow into Friday, mid-80s for highs end Thursday through Saturday. And as the Rockies return for a three-game homestand with the Diamondbacks Friday through the weekend, it'll be a beautiful stretch of weather, especially Friday and Saturday, to be at the ballpark. I'm meteorologist Mark Huer.
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12: Opinions expressed by the hosts and guests on the following program are their own and do not necessarily reflect the views of Salem Media, its management, employees, affiliates, or advertisers. 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I know.

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1: We're going down to the river, down to the river, down to the river, pray.
2: Hey, welcome back, ladies and gentlemen. This is Gino Geraci. Joining me is Tom Lewis, and we're talking about Cross International. And Cross International's work in Malawi is a powerful example of how the global church can come together to meet spiritual and physical needs in a Christ-centered way. And their ministry in Malawi focuses literally on empowering local churches, Christian partners to serve the poor, strengthen families, share the gospel. And we're hoping to hear from you this hour. The number is 888-873-1057. That's 888-873-1057. Your gift of $75, well, guess what? It's going to provide a child with critical resources, nutritious meals, safe water, medical care, education. And if that weren't enough, pointing them to the hope that's found in the Lord Jesus. Tom Lewis, welcome back.
3: Well, thank you, Gino. Great to be here, guys. I want to give you a phone number. This literally becomes the rescue line number for children in these African nations. You say, Tommy, what do you mean? I mean it is a rescue line. Literally, you are giving for a full year with your $75 gift, food for a full year, clean water. Yes, clean water wells. A portion of every gift goes to help establish new water wells. Tanganyika Village, we've been talking about, until Cross came along, never had a clean water source.
2: Can you imagine?
3: No, guys, I mean, you say, well, where on earth were they getting the water? It was from an open dug pit in the ground.
2: Right.
3: And they would walk for mile after mile after mile with 5-gallon buckets and get filthy water. Oh, by the way, when they got there, they stood in line behind sheep and goats and cattle and other people waiting their turn to fill their bucket and then hike several hours back. Now, Tanganyika Village, guess what, is thriving because it all started with Cross providing a clean water well through you.
2: Yeah.
3: Through our partners, so through you who gave. So, guys, that is just exciting. So let me give you the number. Your gift goes to work immediately, blessing children, 888-873-1057, 888-873-1057. And, of course, on the web, 947fmtheword.com. One other quick way, if you like to text, if you like the convenience of texting, you can text the word CROSS to 44834. And thanks for doing it, guys. Hey, you know what? How many of you know that kids can say and do the darndest things? You already know that, right? If you got kids, you got grandkids, you're like, you better believe it, Tommy. I know that. Well, I got 6 grands. I've got three kids. They're all married. We got 3 grand dogs. I mean, it's crazy. We all get together. It's a wild time, right? But we love it. But point is this, kids can say and do funny things. Listen to this clip from Jimmy Dodd, the board chairman at Cross International. He shares a moment with his daughter, Megan.
4: There was a time in which I was at McDonald's with Megan, my daughter. I didn't want to eat a big meal, and I sat down. She was very small, so she gets the same thing every time, a Happy Meal, right? So she sits down, and I don't want to eat a meal. I just was not hungry, but I did want a McDonald's french fry because now it's changed a little bit over the years, but McDonald's french fries for a long time, absolutely the best french fries in the world. So we sit down, and I say, Megan, you know what, sweetheart? Can I have one of your french fries? And she says, no, Daddy, these are my french fries. And I said, sweetheart, I don't want all your french fries. I just want to have a bite. I just want to have a french fry. Can I just have a french fry? And she says, Daddy, you need to get your own french fries. And I said, sweetheart, I don't want a whole order of french fries. I just want one. And she says, no. So foolishly, I began to use logic. Sweetheart, technically, when we walked in this restaurant, you didn't have any money. I had money. I bought these french fries for you. So technically, sweetheart, they're my french fries. And so I'm just asking for you to give me what's already mine. And she says, Daddy, get your own french fries. And I mean, I use logic over and over, and it was not working. And we laugh at that, and we think, well, she was just young and incredibly immature. And then we have an opportunity to give, to serve the poor, And in our hearts, we say, God, these are my French fries. And God says, whoa. I got those for you. Those were my French fries. I bought all those for you. I just want you to give me a couple to just remind yourself that you ultimately don't own those. These are mine. And we say, God, these are my French fries.
3: Anybody ever do that?
2: Yep.
3: Those are my French fries. Are you kidding? What a great story from Jimmy Dodd, board chairman. But that reminder, right, that everything we have comes from him. All of our blessings, those resources, that job we have, that car you drive, the home you live in, your kids, your grandkids, yes, even your pets, all those are God's creation and God's provision for us. So, guys, let's honor the Lord with our giving. Let's honor the Lord right now and lift up little ones in Jesus' name in Malawi, Zambia, and Uganda through Cross International. Your gift goes to work immediately. I love that about this gift. Your gift goes to work immediately, providing those life-saving resources. Why? Because we partner direct with our ministry leaders on the ground in those nations. We've been talking about the Ambuya Development Center with Dr. Victor. We'll hear again from him in just a moment. But guys, let me give you the number. 888-873-1057. And Gino, they can give on the web.
2: Yes, at 947FMTheWord.com. You know, you were talking about water in Malawi. And, you know, here in the Front Range of Denver, there's been a drought. We've had, you know, the lowest snowfall in probably 100 years. Some people are on water restrictions. Mm-hmm. But, you know, people are upset because they can only water their lawns on Mondays, Wednesdays, and Fridays. Now, but, so I was thinking about that, contrasting that with what's happening in Malawi, where again, that's that sense of gratitude that you can still go to your faucet. The water will come out. You can go to your toilet. It will flush. Mm. You can go to your refrigerator. It produces the ice. We are blessed.
3: We really are, Gino. I think sometimes we're so blessed, we forget to stop and thank God, right? In fact, I jotted this quote down. I don't even know where I found it, but it's powerful. And it says this: if you only had today what you thank God for last night, what would your life look like?
2: Right.
3: And it's like, whoa, okay, there's that reminder. How much do we take for granted? Can I thank some friends jumping in with us, Gino?
2: Sure.
3: I want to thank this sweet friend from Wheat Ridge. Thank you, thank you. God bless you. Thank you, Jody, giving to rescue one of those beautiful children.
2: Thank you, Jody.
3: Thank you so much for what you just did. Quincy in Denver said, I'm in. I want to rescue a child. And another friend jumped in with a $100 bill. So God bless you. Thank you for that. Let me give you the number. It's 888-873-1057. 888-873-1057. A couple of minutes on the phone. Actually, I called and made my gift earlier today.
2: Yep.
3: And it just took just moments, just a couple of moments. So 888-873-1057. Gino, right there on the web as well at 947FMTheWord.com.
2: And, you know, we've told you that the Ministry of Malawi focuses on empowering churches, Christian partners who serve the poor, strengthen families, share the gospel. And Cross International doesn't operate simply as an outside agency imposing programs. Instead, it partners with Malawian pastors, schools, community.
3: Yes.
2: These are people who know what they're doing. They're on the ground. They know the families. They know their children and their children's children. They have deep, deep relationships within the communities. Happy for you to pick up the phone, 888-873-1057. Your gift of $75 will make all the difference in the world. It's Gino Geraci along with Tom Lewis. We'll be right back.
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6: Crowded highways traveling around here. We've had some trouble with a couple of stalls on I-25. Latest in the tech center cleared out. Both directions of I-25 between Colfax and C-470 at about 45 minutes. 6th Avenue jam to I-25 to Federal. I-70 between I-25 and 225. There's an apartment fire. Both directions of Hamden shut down between Yosemite and Verbena. With traffic, I'm Susan Phelan.
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3: This village that we work in, Tanganyika Village in Malawi, never had a water project, never had a working water system until Cross came alongside of our partners and really invested into a community well. Before then, water was captured from a dug pit, and during drought season, they would just have to dig deeper. That's been the only water source for this community since the 1960s.
4: Yeah, welcome back, ladies and gentlemen. And again, we're talking about that incredible level of poverty. It, for many of us, it's really, really hard to imagine. Mm-hmm. And, you know, in Malawi, according to the World Bank, they're among the four highest poverty rates globally. 70% of the population lives on less than $2.15 a day. More than half of the population, that's 51%, consume less calories daily than the recommended minimum caloric intake. Poverty alleviation has been slow in Malawi because of a number of different things. So again, Cross International, in their partnerships, like I indicated earlier, they're locally led, they're biblically grounded. And Tom Lewis, you know, I'm thinking about that principle of letting your yes be yes and your no be no. Mm-hmm. That is truthful and faithful in commitments. And so it means that the people at Cross, the people who minister at Cross International, they do so with integrity by working with transparency and honoring the promises that they make to local partners. And that's why, again, your gift to Cross is so key in all of these areas: child nutrition, clean water. Many rural Malawian communities lack access to safe drinking water.
5: Yes.
4: So like we talked about, Cross International drills wells, provides sanitation training, often through local churches, so that physical health, spiritual hope go hand in hand. And that's why, again, your gift, $75, $150, $225, makes such a difference. And that's why we keep giving out the number 888-873-1057.
5: There's a lot of good that you can do, guys, with a two-minute call. I want to thank Tracy. Tracy jumped in and gave a gift for a beautiful child. Thank you. First call today from Littleton, Colorado. Thank you. Thank you, Tracy. God bless you. And also our other friends that have been jumping in and giving. I want to give you the number because in the next few minutes, we've got 10 more children we need to rescue real quick. One friend could do it. Literally, with a $750 tax-deductible gift, would care for 10 beautiful children as two families of five. The number, 888-873-1057. 888-873-1057. 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Here's the number again, 888-873-1057. They get you on and off the phone really quick, guys. So thank you for making your best gift right there. $75 one-time gift for each child. So how many kiddos can you help? Maybe two in honor of your two beautiful kids. Maybe six in honor of your six grandkids. Maybe you got 13 grandkids and you're starting to sweat a little bit. But I just wonder, how has God blessed you? How has he blessed you? Not has he, but how has he blessed you? Would you give your best gift right now a

0: 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So, Gino, I have a pastor friend that went into this part of Malawi. He took a video team with him. Mm-hmm. And they were bringing a report back to the church on their missions outreach, and they supported a lot of orphans every month. And it was just incredible, and they work with Cross International, and so they were bringing this report back to their church. Well, he was sharing this story. I got to share it with you guys. He said, I witnessed a little lady. He described her as half a woman. And I'm like, what does that mean? He said, well, she was skinny and frail and small, but she was determined. He said she was determined. She was trying to drag this bag of rice and beans. And, Gino, you've seen this.
1: Yeah.
0: And you know, and it can be heavy. And he said, the Lord laid on my heart to go to her and carry it for her. So he did. So he goes up to her, and, of course, there was a translation issue first right out of the gate because she thought he was trying to take the food from her. And, of course, he wasn't. All he wanted to do was carry it for her and walk with her. Well, finally, the interpreter convinced her that all that he wanted to do was just walk with her and carry it. And so they began to walk. He said, you know, it was hot. And he said, I didn't think much about it. I was glad to do it and glad to serve this little lady. And he said, we went a little further, went mile two. He said, I was sweating. I'm out of shape. He said, this was getting hard. He said, mile three, I wanted to pass out. He said, and he said, it was just really, really tough. And he's walking. And he's praying. The first prayer, he said, Lord, how much further is it? Right? You want to know because they walk for miles. But he said, as he was praying, the Lord laid this on his heart, you guys, and I think this was so powerful. I want to share it with you. He said, the Lord laid on my heart that if we don't carry the burden for the least of these, then they just die and they'll never know me. And so, my friend, my challenge to you is this, to join us at Cross and many, many partners around the world and many donors just like you who are carrying the burden for the least of these and make your best gift to lift these children, lift them in Jesus' name out of the garbage, to lift them into a life of hope and Jesus and food and clean water and Christian education and a Bible of their own in their own language. Guys, that's what your gift does. Don't wait. Don't wait. I think, Gino, because I've seen so much with Cross, I think the suffering of these kiddos are now on my way now. Why would we, literally, why would we wait? When we know that our gift goes to work immediately helping these kiddos, why would we wait and make them suffer when we get their suffering? We'll call our phone out, so don't do it. Don't get distracted. Here's the number, 888-873-1057, or you can text the word CROSS to 448-34.
1: Yeah, in James chapter 1, verse 27, it comes to my mind. It says, pure and undefiled religion before God and the Father is this, to visit orphans and widows in their trouble, yeah, and to keep oneself unspotted from the world. You know, your call brings a visitation, if you will, family empowerment, orphan care, community development, and evangelism. Cross International equips local believers to share the gospel, but it doesn't ignore the pressing issues of poverty. Their approach does what Tom Lewis has said. It ensures that every act of compassion points people to Jesus.
0: Yes.
1: And so, again, through your gift and through their effort, the Malawian communities have seen improved health and nutrition among children. There's increased school attendance and literacy. Local churches are strengthened because they're better equipped to be make disciples. And now new believers coming to faith through the witness of compassionate service. So what an amazing ministry. They demonstrate that the gospel is holistic. It addresses issues of body. It addresses issues of the soul. 888-873-1057. 888-873-1057.
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6: Right at highways, driving around here. We've had some trouble with a couple of stalls on I-25. Latest in the tech center cleared out. Both directions of I-25 between Colfax and C-470 at about 45 minutes. 6th Avenue jammed, I-25 to Federal, I-70 between I-25 and 225. There's an apartment fire. Both directions of Hamden shut down between Yosemite and Verbena. With traffic, I'm Susan Phelan.
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16: My favorite Bible verse is Psalms 23. The Lord is my shepherd, I shall not want. He makes me lie down in green pastures. He leads me beside quiet waters. He restores my soul. He guides me in the paths of righteousness. For his name's sake, even though I walk through the valley of the shadow of death, I'll fear no evil, for you are with me. Your rod and your staff, they comfort me. You prepare a table before me in the presence of my enemies. You anoint my head with oil. My cup overflows. Surely goodness and love will follow me all the days of my life, and I will dwell in the house of the Lord forever.
10: Praise God.
1: Amazing, huh?
10: Praise God. She was so beautiful. Guys, I recorded that in Malawi. Oh, it gets me every time. And I'll share her story, but I did not edit that. She didn't miss a word of that entire 23rd Psalm. Now, I think for a lot of us, we can quote some of it, right? She went through the whole 23rd Psalm. And when she got to the part, because I knew her backstory, where it says, even though I walk through the valley of the shadow of death, I will fear no evil. I want to tell you where she was discovered. This little girl, her name is Natasha, was discovered living in a cemetery, sleeping beside the grave of her mom and dad. They couldn't find any siblings around that were related to her or part of her family. She was on her own. Okay. And people say, well, why do they do that? Because it's something you see a lot of. I've seen it a lot. And you have to remember, guys, when these children lose their mom or their dad or both, or maybe an aunt or that caretaker, right, that they're living with, they have nowhere to turn. What do? There's not a shelter down the block. There's not anybody that can take them into their home.
1: There's no child protective services.
10: No. Where do they go? And people, we don't think about that. In our world, they have nowhere to turn. But thank God Natasha was rescued. Thank God that we had a cross international partner in Malawi that rescued that beautiful little girl and is in school today and is smart and can speak three languages in third grade. I mean, amazing impact. Friend, listen, that's what your gift does. That's what your gift does. It's tax deductible, yes. And we know that's not why you give. Two children in this campaign, $150 one-time gift. That's it. You pay more than that for your tennis shoes. Trust me, I know. I just bought a pair. Okay, and they're expensive. But guys, two kids, you save their lives for $150 gift. Five children is a gift of $375. I like a lot of zeros. I like just round numbers. Four children, a $300 gift or $25 a month. So here's the number, 888-873-1057. Before I give you the number again, friends are saying, okay, how many kiddos this week are you guys trying to rescue? As many as 150, Gino.
1: Right.
10: As many as 150. Do we need more than that? Yes. That would be a big yes. Okay. Let's get the first 150. Here's a number, 888-873-1057, 947FM, theword.com. Just take 2 minutes. We know you got a busy schedule.
0: You're probably running kiddos. Maybe you got sports going on tonight, whatever it may be. But guys, please, please, please make a kingdom investment that's going to transform these children with Cross International and our ministry leaders on the ground right there in Malawi, Zambia, Uganda. 888-873-1057. And, Gino, they can also text the word cross to 44834.
1: Yeah, and you probably figured out by now that Cross International's approach in Malawi and other nations, it's intentionally Christ-centered. It is intentionally child-centered. That means every project, whether it's feeding children, building a well, or building wells, supporting schools, they also advance the spiritual mission of the church. And Cross International's philosophy, you have to understand that evangelism is preaching the gospel to those who don't know Jesus. Mm-hmm. Discipleship is the process of developing believers toward Christ likeness through teaching and example. And so Cross International applies this distinction in practice. Evangelism, every humanitarian project is carried out through local churches, pastors who clearly proclaim the gospel of Jesus Christ. They train local believers to share their faith, not just their resources. And they invest in long-term relationships. You've heard from the leadership of Cross International, supporting schools, Bible studies, church-based mentoring programs. And again, this is why with confidence you can pick up the phone, dial the number 888-873-1057, give online at 947fmtheword.com. Lots of ways. Text to give Cross at 44834.
0: Hey, Gino, I want to thank another friend. Lyle, God bless you, brother. Thank you, thank you, thank you. Good to hear from Arvada, by the way, Colorado. Thank you. First time today. Thank you, Lyle. Said, I can tell you what I'd like to do. I'd like to rescue one of those little ones every month for the next year.
1: Praise God.
0: Every month for the next year. That's a dozen children. Brother, thank you for being our first world changer giver in this campaign. God bless you. God bless you. Thank you, everybody, for what you're doing.
1: And see, this is where the Ministry of Cross International, it's not simply charitable, but transformational.
0: It is.
1: So imagine you're leading people to salvation and maturity, and that's the key. And so, again, I can't stress it enough. Church-based, biblical training for partners, holistic ministry. And, you know, we haven't gotten into the nuts and bolts, Tom Lewis. But, you know, we've talked very briefly. You know, Cross keeps careful record of the number of people who hear the gospel, school programs, community events, new professions of faith, baptisms by partner churches, discipleship programs, growth in church, leadership development. And all of this reflects what Jesus says in John 15:8. By this and my Father is glorified, that you bear much fruit, so that you will be my disciples. When you pick up the phone, you dial the number 888-873-1057. You're bearing fruit.
0: Amen. How many of you, if we asked you this question, Gino and I am in fact asking you this question, how many of you at the end of life's journey, okay, Gino mentioned he'd lost some friends, quite a few friends recently. And I have two, and I think as we age, that happens more, Gino. But it's that reminder that, you know, life that we read in Scripture is like a vapor, like a mist. It's here and it's gone, right? And I think about that often. But let me ask you this question, guys. At the end of the journey of this life, how many of you, when you stand before the Lord, want to hear the words, "Well done"? I know I do. And I know Gino does, and I know you do too. And I think about this often, guys, and I'll tell you what hit me, and I'll share this real quick. That to hear those words, "Well done," that means we generate those words from our Lord and Savior by doing something on earth in this life that matters for the kingdom. not just for us. What's our motivation? Is it for us, or are we kingdom motivated? But my friend, I believe with all my heart, to do that, we must be intentional.
1: Right.
0: Intentional. We can hope to make an impact. We can pray we make an impact. Man, I believe I can make an impact. But guess what? Until we do it, until we take action, it's not going to happen. Would you call the number that Gino's going to give you right now? Be intentional about rescuing these kiddos.
1: 888-873-1057. Give a generous gift. We'll be right back.
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14: The United Nations is looking for a new Secretary General, correspondent Michael Arrington reports.
17: And perhaps the leading candidate is a radical abortion activist. Michelle Bachelet is the former president of Chile and current UN High Commissioner for Human Rights. She is a vocal supporter of abortion up to the moment of birth and believes all governments in the world should pay for the procedure. Bachelet is also a supporter of transgenderism, including sex change operations on children. The UN will make its selection later this year. Michael Harrington reporting.
14: Two Israeli soldiers will spend weeks in military prison for desecration of a Christian statue in southern Lebanon. A photo of the troops and the statue went viral and sparked widespread outrage. Israel's military says the soldier posting in the photo will get 21 days in prison and the soldier who photographed it will get 14. The IDF released a statement saying it views the incident with the greatest severity. SRN News.
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6: Crowded highways, driving around here. We've had some trouble with a couple of stalls on I-25. Latest in the tech center cleared out. Both directions of I-25 between Colfax and C-470 at about 45 minutes. 6th Avenue jammed to I-25 to Federal, I-70 between I-25 and 225. There's an apartment fire. Both directions of Hamden shut down between Yosemite and Verbena. With traffic, I'm Susan Feeling.
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1: Hey, welcome back, ladies and gentlemen. This is Gino Geraci along with Tom Lewis. We're talking about rescuing children. We've given out the lifeline number. It's 888-873-1057. And again, thank you to everyone who gave a gift of $75. For you who gave for 12 kids, thank you.
0: Yes.
1: Each and every gift matters. And again, Tom Lewis, thanks so much for being my guest.
0: Oh, it's just been awesome, Gino. Again, thanks to Lyle. Thank you, Tracy. Thank you, Jody. Thank our friend Dennis. Thank you to Quincy. Tom, I like that name, by the way. And so thank you for all your gifts today. We'll give you the number again in just a moment. Gino, when I first started working with Cross International, it's been 24 years, brother. It's
1: wow.
0: Been amazing. And it has just been so incredible to see the transformation in all the nations where Cross is working, of children, of families, of villages that have been impacted, the development of these villages and Christian schools. And guys, I mean, it's just been incredible, the work that's accomplished. But as I first got involved with Cross, I stumbled onto a verse, and I don't believe I stumbled onto it, all right? I believe the Lord led me to this verse, and it's found in Proverbs 21:13. And I'm going to be honest with you guys, it made my hair stand on end when I read it the first time. I want to share it with you. I'll never forget this verse ever. Proverbs 21:13 says, "Those who shut their ears to the cries of the poor will cry out in their own time of need and not be heard."
1: Wow.
0: And when I read that verse, guys, I'm telling you, the fear of the Lord gripped my heart. And I thought, guys, I cannot turn my ears, my eyes, my resources. I cannot turn my face to these little ones that are suffering when it is in my power to do something. And it is within your power, within your grasp, guys, with a cell phone, a credit card, a one-time gift, to make your best gift. Could we, as we close out, get five friends that would make your best gift and say, "Tommy, you're right. I'm not going to turn my ears, my eyes, my heart to those who are suffering when we can end their suffering." Gino, love you, brother. Let's give them the number. It's a
1: yes.
0: $75 gift for each one. How many can we help as we close out?
1: Yep, 888-873-1057. You know that passage in Proverbs 21. You know, it proceeds, but pride, deceit, and greed lead to ruin.
0: Mm-hmm.
1: But wisdom, diligence, and generosity leads to blessing.
0: Amen.
1: But no matter what, God's will prevails over human plans. Thanks for joining me. It's not too late. The number is still open. 888-873-1057. Thanks, Tom Lewis.
0: Thank you, brother.
21: This is Shauna on Johnny Erickson Tata Sharing Hope. Does your technology influence the way you relate to God? Well, here's a great analogy from our dear friend Johnny.
2: If you juggle lots of electronic devices, I bet you can identify. Often nowadays, we, quote, Abide in Jesus as though we were charging our iPad or iPhone. You know, we sit down for a quiet time or a time of prayer and we think, how long do I have to be plugged into God today in order to get enough of a spiritual charge to go with my morning? Well, Jesus does not say, I am the power cord and you are the smartphone. No. In John chapter 15, he says, I am the vine and you are the branch. Life in Christ is not a matter of going to a conference to, quote, get our spiritual batteries charged. We don't go to Bible study so we can live off its spiritual energy for a week until we require another surge of divine power. It's a convenient metaphor and a contemporary one, and a lot of people talk about getting their spiritual batteries charged, but it is not the metaphor the Bible invites us to use. We are branches that are connected to Christ the vine. And with him, as with a vine and a branch, it is impossible to disconnect, to unplug. You can't do it. Abiding is living in a constant awareness of total dependency on Jesus. It's organic, not sporadic. It involves a constant flow of life-giving sap from the Holy Spirit, not a spiritual charge that only takes us to 80%. No, abiding is a 100% relationship. But how do we abide? Well, let's go back to that electronic analogy for a moment. Because things that require a charge involve a hookup. That is, a docking station onto which fits a charging port connector. Other devices have a male plug and a female plug. Either way, the assumption is that you connect for a little while, get charged up, then conveniently disconnect and go on your way, benefiting from a full power supply. But that power supply dwindles fast, and so when your iPhone is at 40%, you look for a way to plug it back in, right? But that's not the way a vine and a branch work, because a branch is one with the vine, just as you are one with Christ. If you are a true disciple of Jesus, it is impossible to have a disconnect. It says, in fact, that without him, you can do nothing. You are not only powerless, you are cut off. And as a branch remains in the vine, it draws on a constant supply of life-giving nourishment. The branch is supported by the vine. The branch is grounded in the vine. The branch is one and the same as the vine. When you think about it, where does the vine end and the branch begin? You can't really say when you're fellowshipping in Jesus, right? When you're abiding in him, it's never a matter of him leaving off and you taking over. No, rather, people look at you and they see Jesus. Just like the Father looks at Jesus and he sees you.
3: And friend, you would not believe how much stress and pressure is dissipated when we learn how to be one with Christ in a beautiful union of abiding. So please, go to johnnyradio.org today, where you can listen to this program again, and you'll find many more encouraging words from Johnny. And while you're there, leave us your prayer request so we can support you in prayer. Remember, the branch is supported by the vine. The branch is one with the vine. So make sure you're connected to the vine in a life-giving relationship with Jesus Christ. Because with him, there's never a disconnect.
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14: With SRN News, I'm Keith Peters in Washington. Alex Murdaugh's murder convictions and life sentence for the deaths of his wife and son have been overturned by the South Carolina Supreme Court because the court clerk at his trial suggested he was guilty. But the disgraced lawyer won't be leaving prison anytime soon. Prosecutors say they plan to retry Murdaugh, which likely means there will be another lengthy trial. The Trump administration is expanding its fraud-busting initiative in federal health programs. Vice President J.D. Vance on Wednesday announced a $1.3 billion deferral of Medicaid funding to California, which is said to be the largest ever deferral. The press office of California's governor is disputing the administration's suspicions of fraud. On Wall Street, the Dow down by 67 points, the S&P up by 43. This is SRN News.
1: The word on traffic for the drive home.
5: Crowded highways driving around here. We've had some trouble with a couple of stalls on I-25. Latest in the tech center cleared out. Both directions of I-25 between Colfax and C-470 at about 45 minutes. 6th Avenue jammed, I-25 to Federal, I-70 between I-25 and 225. There's an apartment fire. Both directions of Hamden shut down between Yosemite and Verbena. With traffic, I'm Susan Phelan.
31: Denver weather.
6: Record highs being tied or dropping like flies today here across the metro area in the Rocky Mountain West and High Plains. So the Denver metro area, record high is 9.